0: expect. I think the talk could be focusing a little bit more on interest rates and more encouragement for Japan to move earlier on raising those rates.
1: Bloomberg's Japan and Korea's economy and government editor Paul Jackson there in Tokyo. Well, Alibaba's earnings will be front and center when Greater China markets open in the next hour. The AI build-out running ahead of the rest of China's economy. This change in dynamic may also be reflected in the Hang Seng Index reshuffle out after the market today. Markets reporter Anthony Stevens is with us in Hong Kong. So, Anthony, what are we watching out for in particular as we kind of round out the week?
2: Yeah, we had a very clear picture on the Chinese economy from the earnings season here, right? We have the AI boom continuing gangbusters. We had Alibaba kind of put out its AI earnings separately. And the reason they did that, obviously, is because their AI cloud earnings are spectacular compared to their weakness in the e-commerce section, right? And this continues this long-term trend of e-commerce being a drag, and that reflects on the weakness of China's consumption economy. So we had weak numbers from NetEase. We had weak numbers from PopMart. PopMart is a great example of a China consumer short that the street has on in size. It's one of the most shorted names in Hong Kong, and they look likely to get paid despite the fact that the company actually is announcing a buyback plan. So that stock, keep it in mind, that's supposedly the future of Chinese retail, and it'll be interesting to see how it trades today. So you see this quite a simple bifurcation of the AI story being really well managed and the retail story continuing to struggle, even though the Chinese government is continuing to roll out retail stimulus plans. So those are not really taking effect just yet. On the other hand, you see the Star Board about to get a couple of really big ticket new listings enter, right? We have CXMT and we have Unitree, and the strong performance of both of those stocks continues to push for a bigger prevalence of the AI theme in Chinese mainland indices as well. So it's all about AI, and the consumer is taking a back foot in China.
3: Anthony, next month there's going to be a few new additions to the Hang Seng Index as well. What stocks are joining, and does this reflect a greater diversity or a greater concentration?
2: I think you're heading silently towards a greater concentration, right? As, again, the AI trade dominates from a pure market cap perspective, you start to see these Hang Seng inclusions, having more tech in it. Luckily for kind of diversification fans, you do have Zijin Gold potentially going in as well. That was a big IPO, and obviously gold is rallying, quite a bit here. So maybe you get a little bit of gold in the index to, balance out your tech, but the indexes are getting very tech heavy. And to be fair, that is probably, welcomed by investors, as the Hang Seng indices have lagged the Chinex and the Star 50 materially over the last year, right? The gap is something in the region of 20% even after the steep fall in July, right? So like the US, China is becoming much more tech heavy at the top, and it seems to be a change that is welcomed by both the index providers and the investor base.
3: All right, Bloomberg Markets reporter Anthony Stevens, thank you. Now we have more on Alibaba's earnings coming up. Here, why Aritia Research says the tech giant remains a key beneficiary of China's broader AI development. Analyst Sean Yang joins us next. This is Bloomberg.

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1: Rolling inflation shocks is likely going to persist for the foreseeable future. So this increase in inflation volatility will lead to an increase in rate volatility, which means the correlation between stocks and bonds have flipped positive. And we expect that to continue. The role that alternatives play when you think about infrastructure is where we're leaning into, because clients have been underallocated, especially on the retail side.
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2: 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I'm David Gura.
3: I'm Lisa Mateo.
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0: Alibaba's US-listed share swung from losses to a narrow gain after it reported a first-quarter profit plunge of more than 75%. The Chinese tech giant also increased capital spending to almost $10 billion, aiming to safeguard its position in a fiercely competitive global AI arena. CEO Eddie Wu says the AI business is increasingly able to self-fund and sustain its own growth. Well, joining us now is Arete Research Senior Analyst Sean Yang. Sean, really great to have you with us. So obviously, we're seeing so many of these companies caught up in this the cycle of the AI investment spend at the moment. How do you place Alibaba within that?
1: Yeah, I think Alibaba has a clear strategy. It's something they called like full stack AI strategy. So basically, they have T-Head, which is their own GPU. They have cloud business, which I think that they invest a lot of resources to that. They also have Qwen models, so they also have large language models. So I think Baba says is that, we don't know, probably at this present, and now that it's not very clear that which layer would capture the most value. But since we have all layers, so no matter how like AI developments goes, that Baba will capture the value of AI.
0: In terms of amongst the competitors, right, how strong do you think is the lead in terms of how investors feel like it's a favorite? There is the bet that obviously it can beat the competitors when it comes to the AI race. Do you think it matters within this kind of ecosystem where there are more and more national champions being supported in China?
1: Well, I think this is a very interesting question because, as we said, that Baba basically has everything, right? So which means that also Baba has a lot of competitors, and Baba needs to compete with, for example, they need to compete with large language model players. Like there are a couple of independent companies like DeepSeek, Jipu, and Minimax, and Kimi. They also need to compete with Tencent Cloud, ByteDance Cloud, Volcano Cloud, and also that they have a small business in GPU, so I wouldn't say that Huawei is a strong competitor to Baba. But anyway, I think that's the key point is still about the model capability, because I think that Baba has the largest market share in cloud, so they definitely have a clear advantage in cloud business. But the problem is about large language model, that you see that the DeepSeek and Kimi, they all try to publish their models much more frequently, and this is a highly competitive market. So I think in terms of large language model performance, I think Baba probably is facing the most intensified competition.
2: Well, Alibaba and its competitors have something in common. They all spend enormous amounts and borrow enormous amounts on developing their AI capabilities. I mean, we had the CEO saying that, look, he sees Alibaba's recouping its overall AI investment in 3 years. Do you think that's a credible timeline? Do you have any concerns about the amount of spending?
1: I think Baba's management is right at this stage, because I think the compute is super intensified. There's kind of shortage in terms of computes. So which means that the clients, the customers, these enterprises are willing to pay more for the computes, for the clouds. And if you see these large language model companies like DeepSeek, even though people say that DeepSeek only provide affordable models, they also increase the prices. So I think at this stage, this is right. And I think this supply bottleneck will continue for several quarters or several years. But I think there are some uncertainties in the future. For example, whether Baba could continue to keep its large language model at the frontier model, otherwise that Baba will become a company can only provide cloud service and computes that will fall into competition, price competition with other cloud service providers. The other thing is about besides the demand side, besides coding, what else the AI industry could provide? Is there a large scenario? I think this is also a key question. So I think it's basically a, you know, still a demand like and versus like supply issue. If the demand is very strong, everything's fine. So, you know, my conclusion is they're right now, but I think that we need to like wait and see.
2: Yeah, in terms of wait and see, were you left with any other unanswered questions at the end of that earnings call? Things that you really want to hear a bit more clarity on from Alibaba?
1: I think probably that's, you know, about the more detailed breakdown of what they determine as ROIC. You know, basically they say 3 years, you know, can reach the break-even point. That's one question. The other one is that everybody's focusing on the AI, but there are a lot of other moving parts, like the e-commerce, like their losses in like food delivery. I mean, Baba is a whole group that's, you know, definitely people can't value only on AI. People also need to look at other things. And I think that the model capability is also very important. I mean, I kind of feel that a lot of AI labs just try to say they have very good R&D resources and like development capability, but whether that can transfer to like the good models result, the outcome or results, that is something highly uncertain.
0: Sean, I wanted to talk a bit about Ant. Of course, Ant Financial at one point was really the crown jewel of this company, right? And it's been very much under the radar for a few years since that IPO stalled. What do you think of these sort of recent overtures for fundraising? And obviously, they're also expanding a lot more in terms of the AI investment.
1: Yeah, I think Ant Financial is getting a little bit more active in terms of, you know, you're right, fundraising. I think they're also launching some like AI like projects. That is something we see actually across the China internet industry, that seems that more Chinese internet companies try to catch up with this AI wave. And, you know, they definitely want to have more like projects. But does that mean that Ant Financial, for example, some people say it's reconsidering, you know, IPO or something? I don't have like specific information about that, but I think you can say that's correct. I think the signal is very clear that no one wants to, you know, get behind in the recent AI boom.
0: Whether or not the IPO gets revived, that's obviously a regulatory issue, but the seeking of capital, for example, does that sort of sidestep the issue of the IPO being stalled? Do we see kind of fresh capital injections as being able to make some of these units a little bit more compelling?
1: Well, I think this is purely expectation. I mean, you probably. I think that's what I can say, that we see that a lot of new companies like IPO recently. For example, Shein is going to IPO soon, which means that there's definitely more friendly markets and to this new like internet or new like high tech companies. But I think Ant Financial, I think their story is a little bit special. I think that, you know, as you said, that the regulation is still a concern, and the other thing probably that's about their own like, you know, development, because, you know, I think their business is also highly associated with China macroeconomy. And I'm not very sure about their recent detailed operational numbers, for example, like payment volume or these kind of things. But I assume that they're also facing like headwinds in terms of growth. So I think that regulation is one thing. The other thing is that, for example, let's say when they are ready to like face to the investor scrutiny, can they present a better story? And if yes, then what is that? Definitely, as we said, that they probably have like kind of like headwinds in their core businesses. So will AI be a new story for them? That's something that's definitely we need to wait and see. Yeah.
2: Sean, we've got Alibaba's Hong Kong listed shares up about 9% over the past year. What's your outlook here? Do you have a price target for the stock?
1: Yeah, we have a target price. I think it's something that runs like 180 or 190 or something. We set a target price very high. I think that's the main reason that we think that, you know, Alibaba's strategy in AI cloud is something like definitely correct, and they are definitely the player that we can capture a lot of value in this AI boom. We recognize the weakness of e-commerce, but we think that, you know, this is something that, you know, Baba is trying to have. Baba has done a lot of things trying to, you know, face the headwinds. And also the other driver is about their losses in food delivery, because they're trying to narrow the loss. So we think that could provide a support for the EPS growth.
2: All right, Sean, thank you so much for your analysis today. That is Sean Yang, Senior Research Analyst at Arete Research. And for more on AI, you can join a live Q&A session with Bloomberg tech journalists at 10 a.m. Hong Kong time. That is 10 p.m. in New York. And they'll be discussing why Chinese citizens appear far more optimistic about AI than Americans. Terminal and .com subscribers can ask questions via the web address there on your screens. Heidi.
0: Well, we're watching Korean assets as we get kind of the regional reaction in terms of what's going on with the longer end of U.S. Treasuries at the moment, right? Some of the questions over U.S. government debt, the highest borrowing costs that we've seen in years, compounded by the big vacuuming up of debt markets by AI spend as well. The KOSPI at the moment trading a little bit higher. We're seeing Samsung Electronics being lifted. We are expecting to hear the details of what could potentially be a pretty sizable share return program being announced at the board meeting scheduled for around 4 o'clock. We've heard a similar program being announced by SK Hynix, but Samsung will surely be in focus with that. What we're hearing could be a $79 billion plan for shareholder returns. The won is quite interesting, a little bit down 0.6% when it comes to the dollar at the moment. That dollar weakness is playing through, but the won having really well surpassed that 1400 level, the psychologically key level there this week. This was the first time in more than 10 months. So that one effect is really being amplified by the boom that we see in the Korean chip sector as well. More ahead on the Asia trade. This is Bloomberg.

0: I'm David Westin. Join me each week on Wall Street Week for stories of capitalism. This week, Sam Palmisano on how a CEO pencils out all that money being invested in AI. Special contributor Krista Freeland gives us a Canadian perspective on the U.S.-Canada trade issues. And the Colorado River supports 16 million jobs and is running dry. The U.S. government has a plan for that.
1: The situation on the river, it's the worst it's ever been.
0: Watch Wall Street Week. 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

0: The top corporate stories that we're tracking this hour, and the founder of China Evergrande Group, Hui Kaiyang, has been sentenced to life in prison. He was sentenced alongside 56 others involved in the debt-ridden property developer, including two of his sons. State media says Hui's assets will be confiscated and his company's fined a combined $2.4 billion. The sentencing brings to an end one of the most dramatic rise and fall stories in China's corporate history. Ping An Insurance's profit for the first half of 2026 jumped by 36% compared to last year. The profit climbed to $13.8 billion as China's stock market rally bolstered investment returns. The insurer's operating profit also rose by more than 8%. An 8% rise in China's benchmark CSI 300 in the first half of 2026 helped boost the value of insurers' stock portfolios, Paul.
1: Well, from dancing and backflips to carrying out real-world tasks, the evolution of humanoid robots is on display this week at the World Robot Conference in Beijing. Speaking after his company's blockbuster stock market debut, Unitree founder Wang Xingjing told the gathering that humanoid robots could reach mass market popularity within a decade. Bloomberg's Alan Wan has more from Beijing.
2: Robots that can sing, dance, and do kung fu. That's all passe at this year's World Robot Conference in Beijing, where thousands of companies are here to showcase their latest human robots. But this time, we'll focus on the practical uses, not just for households, but also for industry. I've seen robots that can do the work of assembly line workers, but with precision. I've seen also robots that can pick up laundry and put it in washing machines. But it's not all serious business. There are also robots that can play ping pong with you, as well as table hockey. One of the highlights at this year's forum is Unitree CEO and founder Wang Xingjing's keynote address. In the aftermath of the company's successful market debut in Shanghai, which made it China's first listed humanoid robot company, he said that humanoid robots can reach mass market popularity within a decade after manufacturers can resolve problems the whole...
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0: to the theater. I mean, what's driving that? 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
1: 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We went through COVID, an impossible circumstance. Then we went through a terrible strike and really compromised the amount and the variety of product that was in the theaters. And now it's back. There's great product. And I think the thing that's really encouraging about it is that young people are going back to the movies.
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3: 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It's about understanding what's actually happening. 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
5: 9 a.m. in Shanghai, Shenzhen, and here in Hong Kong, you're watching The China Show. I'm Yvonne Mann with David Inglis.
6: Happy Friday. We are counting down to the open of markets in Greater China. Let's get to your top stories today. Stocks across the region, sideways, flats, coming under pressure mostly. That's as treasuries erase gains over concerns that a U.S. debt buyback will offer no more, at least, than a temporary reprieve from rising borrowing costs.
5: Bloomberg learns that Anthropic expects to match or top SpaceX's record IPO. Meanwhile, Broadcom said to be raising more than $60 billion in debt, adding to the rush of AI financing deals.
6: Now, AI spending also in focus for Alibaba after it reports a steep drop in profits to fund new chips and data centers. We'll be watching those shares at the open in Hong Kong.
5: And we speak exclusively with Henderson Land CFO Andrew Fung to discuss a jump in the builder's profits. We'll also hear from the heads of Hua Medicine, which reported higher revenue and trimmed its losses.

0: Good morning and happy Friday once again. Lots of things to get into, of course, as we go into the session today, the Friday session. We're starting things off here with a three-day look at 30-year bond futures, given, of course, the news coming through out of Scott Bessent, the buyback there, and what that means for the bond markets. A lot of bees there. In fact, that gets us into the other themes across these markets. Speaking of bees, bullion is going to be very much in focus with spot gold at 4,500. That's going to be very much in focus. Equity markets, another bee. Alibaba, also. Samsung and another buyback there, and of course within the equity space, it's also about biotech. There we go. We've gone from five to six Bs. Baba overnight 1.3. That's a stock we're tracking going into the session today, and of course dollar China on your screens 6.7, very much in focus as we go into that specific level. Dollar China silently but very rapidly is now closing in on that key level that's coming up on your screens, and of course we'll talk more about this in a moment. The dollar is of course has been largely on offer these last few days.
1: It's very interesting the dynamics we're seeing across this bond market right now. On the one hand, you have, of course, Scott Bessent trying to at least rein in and have a bit, maybe more of a grip when it comes to long end. But then again, you also have all this AI fundraising that's going on that is keeping rates elevated as well. And then what does that mean for the Fed? Right, when it comes to a time when Kevin Warsh has talked about letting the market do a lot of that tightening with what we're seeing in the bond market. So yes, a lot of crosswinds there. Let's bring in our market reporter, Anthony Stevens. Yes, the buyback from Bessent. Let's talk about that, not Samsung yet. But that seems to be in some ways already being challenged by the market. What do you think is next?
2: Yeah, Bessent is finding out that intervention is very hard against the run of play of fundamentals, right? It's the lesson the Japanese are learning the hard way as well. And the reason for that is, you touched on, is there's the fiscal indiscipline in the U.S. meeting this huge bull market in AI, which is so hungry for capital, right? If a company like Broadcom can, you know, raise $60 billion as part of a massive calendar of DCM, we are well into the cycle now. We're in the second year of the AI boom, and people are still raising $60 billion in the debt capital markets, right? Goldman had a stat that around 40% of this issuance is in 10 years plus, right? IG has already almost caught up with the bank kind of waiting in the IG index's tech, right? So that is a very big change. The IG index in the US used to be safe companies and financials. Now it's increasingly tech. This is a lot of pressure on the treasury, right? And it's very interesting to see the kind of volumes in the long bond futures also pick up. So speculation is really picking up. CFTC data will be super interesting around that front. How extensively are people betting against the Fed, right? And now you see Bessent coming out more regularly talking about this. He's on X having arguments with economists. Right, like you need to set the tone for the market that this buyback has to be respected, and that is a long journey.
0: Economists and journalists, I should note. Samsung and the buyback there, what do we know?
2: That's becoming macro, right? So Samsung, you know, was widely expected to follow Hynix, and it has come through. Looks like the number is quite punchy. Now it looks like that number also has to be repeated quarter on quarter, and this is partly to, you know, settle down local retail. Local retail has been quite adamant that, you know, all this money has to be returned back to shareholders, as opposed to be continually plowed into the capex story. Now, those two things combine to boost the won, right? More money is coming home, and that is very important for the won, right? It's actually been stronger to such an extent that the South Koreans are now complaining about the currency being too strong, right? You can't help some people. But I guess that is going to be a much bigger macro concern going forward. It sets the BOK up really well into next week, right? You have a proper bull market in the country. The economic growth is starting to spread into wages. So how does the BOK see that? And what do they think of the currency and the rates picture? They're in a much stronger position and on the front foot versus, say, the BOJ. And the won has materially outperformed the yen here.
0: Anthony, fantastic. Thank you so much. Just us up really going into the weekend and into next week. Anthony Stephens there. One of the topics we perhaps glanced on there tangentially there with Anthony is all this fundraising taking place in the AI space. And certainly Bloomberg has learned on the Anthropic deal and how big perhaps this could be. The company expects to match or at least beat the size of the record-setting IPO coming out of SpaceX recently when it then goes public. A filing coming perhaps as soon as this month. Let's bring a U.S. deals editor with that scoop. Michael Heith is with us out of San Francisco. Michael, yeah, talk to us about the scale of this and the timing. Why does Anthropic now think this could be as big, if not even bigger, than SpaceX?
3: Right. Sticking with your B or biggest in this case, Theme. SpaceX, of course, raised $75 initially in its IPO and was later, with the overallotment, brought up to about $86 billion just in June. Anthropic is now saying it expects to either match that or beat it. That's just a lot of money. We can all agree on that, right? And it's lining up so that it will, it's positioned to do this. It has a $65 billion run rate in revenue. Keep in mind that Anthropic was valued at almost $1 trillion back in May. And if you're doing a simple calculation that the float for an IPO might be as much as 10%, there's your SpaceX plus some right there. So all this is remains to be seen, and we should know, as you mentioned, by within a few weeks, by the end of the month, there'll be a, as we understand it, Anthropic is internally running a bunch of numbers and look at the valuation that they're going to try for. When that becomes public will be probably some weeks later.
1: Okay. So that's a good timeline there to note. What other steps do you think Anthropic is taking towards that IPO right now?
3: There are little signs here and there, little hints. One is we reported a few hours ago that Citigroup was added to the bank lineup. So in addition to Morgan Stanley, Goldman Sachs and JP Morgan, Citigroup is on there. There will likely be at least a couple dozen banks in all. We're finding them out. You know, it's the top line that comes first, the most important banks that will make the most money off the IPO. So Citigroup being on there is just one important addition. Also, some other things that are circulating, for example, discussions of a dual class structure, which will allow Dario Mamodi to actually, as CEO, to control with other executives a good bit of the company's decision making through shares that have more than one vote per share.
0: Okay, well, let's continue this B theme. Broadcom, fundraising effort there. This is in the debt markets.
3: Oh, cool.
0: What does this tell us about the demand here for all things AI, Michael?
3: In general terms, I would say there's just a wondrous amount of capital sloshing around for the sake of AI right now. You know, $60 billion for Broadcom and seeking to raise in debt. There's also perhaps discussion of a junior tranche, which would involve Blackstone and Apollo, of $30 billion. You know, this comes on the heels of other deals. NVIDIA was, you know, looking at lining up billions from Apollo, Blackstone, Brookfield, and KKR. Intel just upsized an offering, share offering to $20 billion. SK Hynix in its U.S. IPO brought in $26 billion. And it seems like the demand is, at least for the moment, remaining pretty insatiable.
1: Yeah, you can say that again. All right, Michael Haitha, thank you so much. A little bit editor on U.S. Deals, joining us with the latest, of course, of all that DCM and ECM action that's going on when it comes to AI. Coming up, we're digging into Alibaba's earnings as quarterly profit dives while CapEx soars close to $10 billion. Barclays, Zhong Xiao joins us here on more on the, of course, China's AI race. They also just upgraded the stock of Alibaba as well, in terms of the price targets. We're counting down the open of trade in Shanghai, Shenzhen, and Hong Kong. It is a happy Friday, of course, but the weather not really cooperating these days. It's a little bit rainy, a little bit cloudy out there, but futures are up this morning. This is the China Show.

0: 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I'm David Gura in Aspen, Colorado, and this is Bloomberg.
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2: 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I'm Lisa Abramowitz in Rio de Janeiro, and this is Bloomberg.
6: Bloomberg is live at the Jackson Hole Economic Symposium. Tom Keene and Lisa Abramowitz, along with Michael McKee, will bring you news and interviews with Fed leaders, policymakers, and economists shaping global monetary policy. Tune in for continuing coverage and a special episode of Surveillance, August 28th at 9 a.m., including full coverage of Kevin Warsh's first speech to the conference. The Jackson Hole Economic Symposium on Bloomberg. Context changes everything.
7: Right, welcome back. So in a couple of minutes, we should be getting the renminbi midpoint of the day. I think before we get to that point, I think it's quite relevant to just have a look at where we are, right? So three and a half year look effectively at dollar offshore. And as you can see, we've gone from about 7.4, 7.5, 7.6 to 6.7, very close to that level. 14-day RSI highlights the momentum to the downside. It's rare we get that dip below 30, but that's where we are. In terms of the actual spread between the exchange rate, which is now at 6.7242, and the actual midpoint, that's actually now the widest, with this being in the stronger side of the midpoint going back to about Feb. So I guess watch for this fix in about 90 seconds or so, Yvonne.
8: Yeah. 6.7. There we go. Watching these key levels there.
7: I see what you did there
8: as well. Don't do it. Okay. We're going to talk about earnings right now. Alibaba reported a 75% fall in first quarter profit as it increased CapEx to almost $10 billion, aiming to safeguard its position in a fiercely competitive global AI arena. Let's dig into the numbers with our China correspondent, Min Min Lo. The stock certainly took a dive and then it quickly recovered during the earnings call and the like here. But what stood out to you?
9: Yeah, I mean, the revenue came in at 9%, which was in line with estimates, but the bottom line took a huge hit, and that was because of the CapEx spending that you mentioned, close to $10 billion in a quarter. That means an annualized rate of maybe $40 billion, which is far higher than what they previously guided, which is about over $50 billion in 3 years. So that is the big concern, right? Is it worth all that money that they are spending? So if you look at, there you go, you take a look at the free cash outflow, which has more than doubled this quarter. You look at the revenue breakdown into the different segments. Of course, cloud has been the big standout. It increased by 45%. Its margins also increased to 11%, which is among the best in the industry right now. But then you look at e-commerce, that is still seeing some softness. And its quick commerce, while it's expanded its sales, it's still seeing losses. The losses are narrowing, and the company says that they may only turn profitable by 2019. So we continue to see that price competition in that quick commerce sector. And it's also reflective of the broader retail environment. You look at AI Labs only taking in $3 billion in revenue, and it's still seeing losses. And that tells you that the inference cost, the training cost, is still very expensive, and they are not making money on these AI labs, even as Qwen has been the most downloaded model globally. So that has been the major concern. But perhaps the stock turning positive could have something to do with the CEO, Eddie Wu, talking about how they see these AI investments becoming self-sustaining in 3 years. And he says they are expecting to recoup those investments within 3 years.
7: Min, thank you so much. Yeah, 3 billion downloads on that as well. Our China correspondent there with the latest coming through out of Alibaba. Shares were up overnight. In about 5 minutes, we should be getting the pre-markets here in Hong Kong. Before we continue the conversation on Alibaba, just the midpoint of the day, 7678.17 is the midpoint against the U.S. dollar there. Right, okay, let's bring in our next guest. They've lifted a price target for Alibaba to 200 Hong Kong dollars, citing a very robust growth in the cloud business. Joining us out of New York is Zhong Xiao, China tech analyst at Barclays. Good morning, sir, from Hong Kong. You were on the earnings call, if I'm not mistaken. What stood out to you there?
10: The results were very strong, in our opinion. But what's even more amazing is the outlook. And as your reporter just talked about, the key focus is really on the AI cloud, and it grew 45% year over year. That's a ninth consecutive quarter of accelerating growth. And the outlook suggests that that growth could be 50% or higher in the September quarter and still higher in the December or March quarter. So this is a very, very encouraging set of data points pointing to the strength in the AI cloud business.
8: The AI economics, right? Are we getting a bit more, I guess, clarity on the ROI? I mean, if they're saying that, you know, the returns are going to come in three years, do you think that's feasible, or is that a pretty ambitious sort of target now, Zhong Xiao?
10: We actually don't think that's ambitious at all. That's pretty much in line with what other hyperscalers in the U.S. and some of the new cloud players in the States are saying. A three-year payback time is incredibly good, in our opinion, right? If I spend the money to buy an apartment in Hong Kong and rent it out, if I can get my money back in 3 years, it would be crazy for me not to do it. So we think investors should not be really, really concerned about the Alibaba's CapEx currently, because they need to invest to grow and accelerate their growth in the coming years in their AI business. And the return is so fast, right? It's really 2.5-3 years. That's incredibly short amount of time to get your money back. And this is necessary and very much needed for Alibaba's cloud business, because they are the only really hyperscaler that's providing CSP, that's cloud service provider, to the rest of the tech companies and to all enterprises in China for their AI compute needs.
7: Yeah, well, if only Baba was a pure cloud and AI play. The thing is, it's also e-commerce, and I think the markets are trying to figure out what kind of stock and what kind of company this is, Zhong Xiao. What would you advise in as far as the framework to be able to value a company that has a massive and still a sizable e-commerce business that is obviously caught up in the soft macro and a very fast-growing AI franchise?
10: On Alibaba has been a slow growing legacy e-commerce business. They've been losing market share for years. The reason we think that in a sweet spot is that the e-commerce business is no longer losing share. They more or less grow in line with the industry, and the profit margin has stabilized as well. And on top of that, the losses for the food delivery business is coming down very, very fast. It was 36 billion, some crazy number back in September quarter last year. Now it's 10 billion. So they cut the loss by 70-75% for the food delivery business. So the sweet spot put them where, like, the growing AI business very, very fast, but the core business is doing okay.
8: Does that mean that, you know, this whole AI strategy of being full stack, does that give, in some ways, Alibaba a bit more advantage in this whole AI race? I compare it with a company like Tencent that almost has a different approach, right? They're trying to deploy AI into their social media, into, of course, the WeChat ecosystem. Does it be the fact that it has a profitable compute layer, Alibaba, does that give it more of a structural advantage?
10: Earlier on the program, you were talking about Anthropic IPO coming up, rumored around October. And the chat is that they're aiming for $2 trillion valuation, right? So ahead of Anthropic IPO, people are thinking about who is the Chinese Anthropic? And in our view, it's either, or at least the leading candidates are Tencent or Alibaba. They have made different strategic bets, right? Alibaba, because of its sort of a history in providing cloud services to enterprises throughout China, so that's very natural for them to be a player in the compute space, which is you buy a bunch of GPUs, CPUs, and provide that services to your customers. Now, Tencent, we believe, is making a different bet. They're betting on the enterprise AI agent space. That's why WorkBuddy, which is the AI agent for enterprises in China from Tencent, is a leading enterprise AI agent in China. Now, the return profiles will be a little bit different as well. If you're an infrastructure player like Baba, you will get a return almost immediately. That's why your payback time is 3 years. But the return profile for AI agent for enterprise is much longer, but we actually think the TAM, eventual market size, can be a lot bigger down the road.
7: You sit in New York, and we talk about Chinese tech a lot, and it's a very unique perspective that you always bring, Zhangsha. I'm wondering, at this point, and I think the narrative that shifts and accelerates almost quarter and quarter, is the fact that you have the Chinese AI model being adopted more quickly globally. How is that part of the broader narrative being received in New York among dollar investors? Is it something that is just nice to talk about, or is something that's actionable at this point?
10: It's a great point. I think the international opportunity is the one that's most underappreciated by the investors in the US and possibly in Europe. But they are already appreciated by the actual users of these AI models, whether or not you are large enterprises. We know for a fact many large US enterprises are using the Baba's Quinn model or other Chinese open source models. And startups are using these models as well, because the cost for these models is what, 5%, 3% of the Anthropic and OpenAI models. So we think the international business opportunity should be very, very significant for both Alibaba and for Tencent. And for Baba, we estimate only less than 10%, or roughly 10% of the AI cloud business is coming from internationally. But Middle East, Southeast Asia, Europe can be very, very sizable market for these companies. So we think over time, investors will increasingly appreciate the value, the Babas of the world, the ZDI AI, the Moonshot, the Minimax and Tencent are bringing to the global users.
8: Yeah. Zhongxiao. Great to have you. I know you've been up all day, so hope you can get some rest here.
7: Thank
8: now.
7: You.
8: China tech analyst at Barclays joining us out of New York this evening. Of course, as you saw the pre-market there, Baba shares are up in Hong Kong here right now. We're up some 2%, of course, really following what we saw with the stock overnight here after it recovered initially after those results came out. Pop Mart, though, ooh, that one hurts. We're down some 8% after their earnings as well. So we'll get a kind of a flesh out all those earnings for you coming up. Pre-market is looking like this here. Dave mentioned about, of course, that renminbi fix. We'll get you more coming up. This is Bloomberg.

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1: A stellar quarter for exits, a lot of realizations. The conversation for this industry, especially private equity, had been, it's gummed up. There's a dam that needs to break. Has the dam broke, or is this just Carlyle doing a good job of selling?
2: We had great exits in the quarter from Japan, from Europe Technology, from U.S. Real Estate. And our U.S. buyout team, they've distributed 23% of fair market value over the last 12 months. That's twice the industry average. 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Capital markets are open. It's a good environment, and we're finding great opportunities to exit and to invest.
1: There's a disconnect between buyers and sellers. 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
2: We're finding buyers both in the M&A market. 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So we're really taking all opportunities to realize investments when we think it's the right time.
0: Don't miss Open Interest live weekdays.
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4: Bringing you the latest business news wherever and whenever it happens. I'm Scarlett Fu, reporting from America's biggest military shipyard. This is Bloomberg.
5: Stocks to watch here, Baba, we talked about there, of course, on the AI prospects. We're up some 2% here when it comes to cloud revenue growth as well. Popmart, we're seeing shares down 8%. So weaker than expected first half sales and net income. And you're seeing a wave of downgrades and price targets being slashed by the sell side here this morning with Flesh Out coming up. The Open is next.
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0: Good morning and welcome back. You're watching The China Show. We're counting down to the final session of the week. So happy Friday again to everyone joining us right now across the Asia Pacific. The approach to the open is one, and as you can see to the upside, we're sideways across the benchmark on a regional basis. So it does seem like, at least for now, the outperformance is in Hong Kong and maybe parts of mainland China. We're in the thick of earnings season. We'll get to that in a moment. But yes, apart from this, the macro side is really Scott Bessent and doesn't seem to be gaining traction beyond 24 hours.
1: Yeah, he said 24 hours is just noise, right? Whatever market reaction, he said. But certainly he did reiterate, of course, that commitment to try to at least bring borrowing costs lower.
0: Yeah.
1: And certainly said, look, we can keep doing this, right? These operations of at least $4 billion or more that they can buy up on the long end. So a lot of questions about, you know, where we are in this bond market, given this is crosswinds, right? When you have, you know, does it add pressure to the Fed to hike then? If this, given what Scott Bessent is doing on the back of all this massive financing that we're seeing among AI, right? We just talked about Anthropic trying to match or even be bigger than SpaceX's IPO. Broadcom just had a massive refinancing as well. So certainly there's a lot of news to kind of sink through the macro side of things. You got to kind of dig into the micro to see it. Onshore markets are looking like this here right now. We are slightly lower in some of these traditional benchmarks, but of course you are seeing a slight bit when it comes to Shenzhen, the Chinex this morning. We'll watch the Star 50 as well. These are becoming the more hot, if not the only sort of benchmarks a lot of Chinese investors look at here right now. You are seeing like something like the chips fall here, down some about half of 1%, despite what you're seeing with the likes of Samsung, SK Hynix, these massive sort of shareholder returns that we just saw announcements on from both those companies this week as well. That is, of course, lifting some of the chips in this region. We're also watching when it comes to Hong Kong here this morning, plenty of earnings, and that is, of course, Alibaba, right? So initially, the ADRs took a dive after seeing the AI capex spend and, of course, net income taking a dive. But then again, you start to hear more from Eddie Wu in this conference call of how certain they really felt about this ROI when it comes to this AI investment. They said 3 years is where they might finally see that gain some more fruition, the returns. And then also talking a little bit more about the cloud revenue growth here, which was a bit of a surprise to the upside for some of the sell side there. That's why we had Barclays' Zhong Shao raised their ADR targets to 200 for the stock here right now. Alibaba shares are also falling higher here, up some 2% here right now, 10 cents heading the opposite direction. We're also talking a little bit more about biotech, some pretty great earnings that we're seeing when it comes to the biotech space here, though we're slightly lower in the HS Bio index. Keep in mind, there's also that Hang Seng review later on today, which we were likely to get some results there. Hua Hong Semi, some of the names are being thrown out there on possible contenders to join. And we're taking a look at when it comes to, of course, the biotech space here. It's mostly higher. Everest Medicines, that's the one that's heading down some 7. I think it went up massively yesterday on the Moderna news. So we are coming off that here right now. But yes, we're talking to Hua Medicine coming up as well. But this is one of the best outperforming sectors within
0: the very best.
1: The Hong Kong. Yeah. Very best. I stand corrected. The very best here right now. There, a lot of it has to do with AI. And I think you're starting to see the AI application side in the healthcare sector become a bit more clear. So there you go. There's that. Then there's more news to tell you about. Palmart is the one to watch there. The analysts are not too optimistic when it comes to what we saw in the results. So they missed when it comes to first half sales, net income. The near-term outlook seems to be challenging as well as you start to see these key IP franchises like Labubu. That momentum seems to be fading here right now. It's a tough base on comparison just given last year. I mean, it was a huge Labubu mania, right? So that certainly is one reason why you're seeing JP Morgan say, look, it's clear you're seeing the first quarterly decline since 2023, clear shift from hypergrowth to normalization. We also had Ping An Insurance, NetEase, and Henderson Land that also reported. There you go, Henderson Land, seeing a pop there on the back of their results too.
0: Yeah, really good market reaction there as far as the company is. The stock is concerned, 6%. It's also worth pointing out the broader Hang Seng property gauge is up, I think, every single day this week. And with a move right now, I would imagine that goes to 5 straight days. So yeah, like really, let's have a look at Henderson Land and the results there. So I have the statement with me. I have a summary here. So let's talk about it. 66% rise in underlying profit. We're talking $5 billion, that's Hong Kong dollars. Profits attributable to equity shareholders up, let's call it 41% from the same period of last year. The dividend, 50 Hong Kong cents a share. Joining us exclusively here on sets is the CFO.

0: the availability of sales of some of our urban redevelopment project really sell very well. And as you know, that Henderson is some sort of a specialist in urban redevelopment. So for the first half, we do the sales. Most of them happen in the redevelopment areas like Hong Kam and some in Kowloon City, which are sitting in really good school zonelings. So I think it's a mix of momentum of the whole market and also the location that of our sites are quite good. So it makes, of course, last year's it's come from a low base.
1: There's a lot of talk about what we're seeing when it comes to the mainland, right? This crackdown on offshore wealth that people are concerned that this might extend to the property market and property income. We have seen a little bit of a slowdown when it comes to Hong Kong home sales with some of the tightening capital outflow from the mainland. Does that change your sales strategy at all in the second half?
0: There's a slowdown, obviously, in the last 4 to 6 weeks. I don't think we'll try to catch up with this short-term wave, because we do not know actually what happened and how long it will last, and it really hits the property market or not, because this tax regime is still up to interpretation. If fixed assets is in could or not, we do not know. So far, the mid-high market is slowing down. But if you see, you read newspaper more than me, luxurians, the high end is still going quite reasonably well. For the last few weeks, it seems to be less affected by this new tax regime. There's a few uncertainties in the market at all. You don't know interest rates, which way it's going. So there's a few uncertainties, not just the tax regime, that will affect sentiment for the short term. But for us, our plan is for 6 months, and we have a few pipeline. In general, the location is still a good urban redevelopment in reasonably good school zonings. So we are confident we will go ahead with the current plan.
2: Okay. What are you seeing recently on how quickly you're able to get your new inventory out into the market in terms of the take up? And have you noticed any softening in the overall prices? Talk to us about the next 6 months is what I want to get to.
0: You see, actually, it's a mixed bag. You see, we have not launched anything after this few external factor volatilities. But some developers still uphold price. Some developers seems to offer, wants to unload some inventories. So I think different developers have different view at the moment. It's still a mixed bag.
1: Tell a little more about, I guess, farmland. I think there's a part of the earnings where you achieve 66% of your underlying profit growth in the first half because of the Hong Kong government, where they basically, there was compensation on taking over some of your farmland for, of course, the development of the northern metropolis. How do you think you can actually further monetize, of course, from what looks to be a pretty sizable farmland reserve that you have right now?
0: We still own 38
1: million square feet.
0: Million square feet.
1: Yeah.
0: It really depend on how the government planned the loft metropolitan. Those resumptions we got is close to the university town. And also recently we also have paid a land premium in a JV to convert a piece of land which is also close to the university town. So after all, the government is the drive, and also we have to follow. Recently the development is quite it start to be clarified and quite encouraging. You see the pilot area, we also tend a bit in the pilot area, which will be a combination of residential, commercial, and logistic. And also, you see the government has a piece of land in Sa Lang, which is a data center. So, North Metropolitan is starting to have some formations. So for us, of course, if they have to.

0: assume some land for public interest. We just follow suit, but we are choosing, as Joanne mentioned, we try to choose some of our lands which is close to the imminent developments.
1: Well, I guess the land banking in the past did help.
2: Yeah.
0: Yes.
1: It's a good problem to have. Let's put it that way. I want to talk about offices and commercial. Where do you think we are in the recovery?
0: Central is doing well. As you know, the Henderson is now 95% leased out. And we have a little problem for the Central Yard because... Very little problem.
1: Oh, very little problem. Okay.
0: Yeah, because one single company has leased 75% of the current office. So actually, there's only around 70,000 square feet to land out for the phase one. So the phase one will be delivered by the end of this year and to be open, hopefully, around mid-year. The Central is doing quite well, as you see. The occupancy is high, and there's a little bit of upside adjustment for rental as a whole, not just us. But overall, the other areas are still challenging. The Central is the Central. The high end is the high end. But we see little progress in other areas. But of course, student hostel helps some of the outside areas like East Kowloon or the far West Kowloon. It is helped by the student hostel favor at the moment.
1: Can I ask you about that? How quickly is this student boom boosting the profile of the real estate? I mean, lots has been written and talked about when it comes to the influx of students. Is that something that you want to leverage on? Like, how are you looking at this?
0: We do have one experiment in Taipo last year. I think it's quite satisfactory, but conversion into from commercial or from industrial to student hostel is still quite costly. So it really vary. Yeah. We do not have a lot of buildings available for changing into student hostels anyway, and the residential revive, so we do not really look at that. But I think it helped the banks to sell some of the restructured assets. I think it's good actually as a whole, because these restructured assets can be released.
2: I want to get your take on the mainland as well. It looks like rental, in when it comes to the commercial side, is seeing still low occupancy. Rents are also a bit down. I think you were down some 10% the first half. Do you see signs of when this sort of sector actually returns to growth again?
0: As a CFO, I do not really supervise day to day. But look at the numbers. I doubt there will be an immediate revival in rentals. As whole, AI wave to cut the demand for office space. And looking at the numbers, I would be doubtful if there will be a short term revival.
2: Because of AI, you think?
0: I think AI as a whole, the mainland's property market is still quite oversupply at the moment. And of course, AI and the job market do not help too much, right? So I will not paint a rosy picture on the second half for mainland investment properties.
2: Interesting. All right, Andrew, it's great to have you. Thank you so much. Andrew Fung there, CFO at Henderson Land, joining us here in the Hong Kong studios. Coming up, we're speaking to enterprise AI cloud service platform Fancy Group about their business outlook after first half revenue jumped 43%. So we're talking more China AI. Chief Strategy Officer Marianne Zeng joins us next. This is Bloomberg.

0: you missed it on the opening trade.
1: Are you ready now to go into a growth phase, or is this still a business in transition?
2: I've been with BP for 4 months now. I'm very pleased with many of the things I've seen. The balance sheet is first and foremost an area of challenge. We've got work to do on the portfolio. We're in too many assets. We need to sharpen our capital discipline and make sure every dollar that we're spending is making an impact on the bottom line. These are the things that will help deliver a step change in performance for BP.
0: Don't miss the opening trade live every weekday.
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6: All right, welcome back. You're watching the China Show. So 6682HK. That's the ticker, fancy group, bottom of your screen. Stock is down 3.5%. It's an earnings story, though. When you look at the underlying profits here, 43% jump. That's in first half revenue, to be more specific there, to $565 million. Let's get more on the results and the outlook. Joining us now exclusively is Fancy Group Chief Strategy Officer, Marianne Tung. Nice to see you.
7: Thank you. Good morning, Davey and Yvonne. Thanks for having me here.
6: Well, thank you for taking the time to come in. What were the highlights for you?
7: Yes, we delivered a very strong set of results late last night. As you mentioned, group revenue grew 43% year on year, and we also delivered a significant milestone of both net profit and adjusted net profit that have solidified our growth into the long-term structural trend. Particularly, I would like to highlight the growth in our API, which is our token factory. We saw our revenue grew more than 8 times, and also token demand surged close to 6 times or more year on year compared to first half last year.
8: Tell us a little more about me. How do you compete in this whole ever-changing AI race here right now? Obviously, you have the big traditional tech players that are also kind of developing their own models and the like. You have pure plays like, you know, that are making really big waves in terms of user growth and whatnot. But how do you fit in this whole AI race right now?
7: It is a very well asked question. We've been asked these questions repeatedly. Since the founding of our time, we committed to be neutral, open source platform. We work with all model companies and we work with all compute companies. And hence, with that, now our virtual GPU is able to provide more than 200,000 of models for our enterprise customers. So many of those, what you've mentioned about competitors in the marketplace are actually very good long-term trusted partners of ours that we also service as paying customers.
6: Token consumption, you brought that up.
8: Yeah.
6: I mean, if you chart the number of your growth, 620%, that's year on year, that's almost going to be look exponential. Is that the proper way of looking at your runway moving forward, or at some point does this plateau to more modest gains?
7: If we look at structural trend, we have done a quite a bit of analysis on dive through. We look at all the third-party data, we look at global numbers. Structurally, we see significant strong growth demand from demand side of the equation. For the next few years, particularly going into 2030, we believe that the growth demand will likely to be multiple folds. And hence, we are seeing the second half of this year likely to deliver even higher growth versus first half. And that's likely to continue for the next few years, mostly driven by a global demand of AI development, AI innovation, and more importantly is the AI deployment into scale.
6: Okay.
8: I mean, just tell us a bit more. I mean, there's so much debate about how these Chinese AI platforms are making money, right? Because the fact is, it's low cost, it's open weight, it's very different from what the US is doing. And the visibility around really this ROI is still very debatable right now. What is your answer to that question when people ask you about the prospects of ROI when it comes to AI spend in China?
7: I think I'll answer this in a couple of ways. One, it's very well understood by the market. China has highly effective, cost-effective open source models. That's easy to deploy, that's flexible. And two, China has a very large amount of cheap, effective, and efficient power supplies, which is also another very important component for AI deployment. At least for Fancy, if you look at our paying customers, the number of amount of paying customers year on year compared to the same period last year has grown more than fivefold. All those are from large enterprises. Those are eagerly looking for more effective, scalable AI solutions, and we are not yet seeing a slow demand in that. And I think, like mentioned earlier, structurally, the huge demand is likely perceived at least into 2030.
6: Sure. And just give us an idea of price sensitivity to, you know, people talk about how the China model wins out simply because it's more economical. Like, your direct conversations with your clients, does it seem like there is a really, really price-sensitive customer base there?
7: If I'm a large enterprise that's deploying AI solutions,
6: yes,
7: it's not only about the price. The quality of AI solutions is also equally important. So when we look at this equation, we look at both cost, structural, but also the quality of the token output and also token services. I think this is where we are significantly well positioned for it.
8: A lot of people ask about CapEx. So what do you think is going to be your CapEx planning when it comes to your outlook here in the near term? And tell us a bit more about just when do you think things are going to be, I guess, when investors are going to start looking at this a little bit more positively, the AI spend, the mounting costs it takes to really do this?
7: As a listed company in particular, we are extremely disciplined about looking at the growth profile, growth prospect, as well as our CapEx expansion. For one, when it comes to CapEx demand, we will remain extremely disciplined, and also we look for a variety of funding source channel that we need to consider about the cost structure on our balance sheet, and also the growth profile for our shareholders, and also the growth profile of the quality of growth for the listed company. Those are things that we need to be extremely careful and disciplined about, and those are things that we debate and constantly be careful and diligent.
8: All right, we have to leave it there. Marianne Zung there, thank you. Chief Strategy Officer at Fancy Group joining us here today. We are, of course, going to have plenty more to come when it comes to these markets here on this Friday morning. Certainly a lot to talk about when it comes to the earnings. We still have to talk to Hua Medicine here, so we're still on the sort of earnings season front there. This is Bloomberg.

0: Good morning. 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I'm Lizzie Burden in London, and these are the stories that set your agenda.
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2: Bringing you up-to-the-minute political news whenever and wherever it happens. I'm Joe Matthew on the South Lawn of the White House. 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

0: This is effectively the state of play across the major benchmarks. It's a Hang Seng review, of course, just to keep that in mind while we're on the overall theme. We're looking at a star 50. By the way, so that's the first row rightmost side. That's point. It's not up 12%. It's up 12 points right now. We will tweak that for you, I promise you. China's index is up 1.2. Suffice to say, it's the new gen tech benchmark leading the gains here. Speaking of the OGs, what's coming up on your screens that goes into the Hang Seng Tech Index was up 2-3% in the early going. Should be at around that. There's still a very big earnings theme, and of course, Pop Mart is coming off lows, but we're still down 4.5% as far as that's concerned. Baba, my mistake, is now down about 1.1%. Oh. Lots more ahead. This is the China Show.
1: Economics, finance, and investment in focus.

0: Alibaba has a clear strategy. It's something they called like full stack AI strategy. So basically they have T-Head, which is their own GPU. They have cloud business, which I think that they invest a lot of resources to that. They also have Qwen models. So they also have large language models. So I think Baba says is that, we don't know, probably at now that it's not very clear that which layer would capture the most value.
1: All right, that was Arete Shanyang there reacting, of course, to the Alibaba earnings. A lot of questions, right? Is this sort of AI march forward accelerating given what we saw when it came to the cloud revenue growth from this, this earnings result from Alibaba did in some ways, help in terms of how people looked at the ROI for this company, right? And I think that's what the stock is really reflecting here this morning as well.
2: Well, I still can't make my mind up really on what the stock is, right? And I think that's a question that we posed earlier to Barclays, right? It's obviously still e-commerce is the bulk of the business, but the fastest growing part where you have the ROI that's more visible is on...
1: But I think most of the earnings call was business. About AI, right? I think I was looking at the T-Live this morning, and I think some of our colleagues was like, I think towards the end of the earnings call, they said, finally someone asked about e-commerce towards the end of that call.
2: Okay, and I guarantee our viewers we will get into different aspects
1: and
2: of
1: Baba's down now, which is interesting too.
2: There we go. Yeah. Let's have a look at where we are, right? So this is really one of the stock we've been tracking here. Separately, just to tell you, we are in the thick of still of earnings season. We are maybe approaching the tail end of that, so going into the weekend. But still, of course, some very big ones going into next week, which we can get to later on in the hour. Chinex Index coming up on your screens, which has really been the China tech gauge that is coming up, and as you can see, that should be outperforming, not just in China, but across the region where we're trading sideways across the major benchmarks here. The dollar has seen a really soft week to the point where we are closing in on the 6.70 handle there on dollar offshore. The yuan has really been outperforming today. It's almost like an inverted U when you look at the chart about 2-3 months. Dollar, as we were pointing out, 11.91, so which should be setting us up for about a 0.4% drop in that. Bond markets are down across the region, tracking what we had. Yields are down, tracking what we had in the U.S. Bond prices are down. My mistake. There we go. We're now 4.7 on the 10-year yield. The Chinese 10-year yield has been stuck in and around these levels. But yes, this really gets into the major themes: investment bonds, buyouts.
1: You're back to the B theme.
2: Bullion, Baba, Broadcom.
1: Yeah.
2: Raising money. But let's get back to the Alibaba story, where Min Lo is with us right now to break down the numbers at what we call here on set the baby. Min.
3: Yeah, investors have been pretty split, right? Dave, you said you can't make up their mind. I think a lot of analysts are also pretty split about this because Citigroup has downgraded the price target for this stock while maintaining the buy rating. But our guest earlier on the China show has been pretty upbeat. But you take a look at the earnings breakdown, right? Revenue, 9% increase. This is in line with estimates. But the big concern is this one. Net income down by 3/4 on the back of its investments into AI. And you can see this being showing up in the free cash outflow, which is doubling as well year on year. Now, one big reason why they're investing so much into AI is because memory cost has been going up. So the company did mention that the cost of setting up an AI server has doubled. And that's why if you flip the board and take a look at the AI spending this quarter, it's close to $10 billion. Now, you multiply this by 4, it is an annualized rate of $40 billion, which is far higher than their previous pledge of about over $50 billion in 3 years. That's why investors are asking, is it worth spending all this money into AI? You take a look at the revenue breakdown, and yes, cloud computing, this is the big standout. It grew by 45%, the strongest growth in 22 quarters. And the margins went up as well to about 11%, which is one of the best in the industry. But get this, e-commerce, you take a look here, you just eyeball the number, you can see e-commerce is still making up 75% of their revenue. So this is still a very small sliver of the business, although the company aims to get this up to $100 billion in 5 years, so quintupling the amount of AI revenue. One of the reasons we did see, for example, the U.S. session, the pickup in the ADRs, right, it was because during the earnings call, the CEO, Eddie Wu, was reassuring investors that this AI spend is going to be self-sustaining in 3 years' time. They expect to recoup all their investments in 3 years' time, which some analysts believe is quite optimistic.
2: Min, thank you so much. Min Lo, our China correspondent there, just to, I guess, clarify the concepts there. So what I meant by baby was a bit of a playful play on semantics there. That's not what we call Min here. That's
1: the screen. The hardware, screen the big, is called baby.
2: There
1: yes.
2: we go. It's almost like, think about it as when you look at the U.S. president and that car, the beast, that is our version of that hardware here. Anyway, let's bring in our team to talk us through a breakdown of these numbers. It's Friday, bear with us. Robert Lee is here on set with us, our senior analyst of Bloomberg Intelligence, also Catherine Lim in Singapore for us. Guys, thank you so much for taking the time. Rob, let me start with you. Your take here.
4: Okay, starting the positives. Alibaba is China's largest cloud vendor. As you saw from the reported numbers, the AI portion of their cloud business is growing strongly. They also are a leading company in terms of models. They have a fantastic user base, and there's, you know, solid user growth coming through. And I think, as mentioned by previous guests, they have a full stack offering. In other words, they can do everything in-house, including the chips through their T-Head division. So all that is a positive. However, this business is value destructive and will remain value destructive for at least the next 3 years, in that we can look at the top line numbers, the revenue, etc., and it is growing very strongly. However, if you look at the incremental increase in their cloud profit year over year, looking at the one quarter in US dollar terms, it grew at $420 million. And as was mentioned by Min at the start, their capex has gone up 2.6 times sequentially to $10 billion. Their free cash flow has swung to $6.6 billion outflow. So you have to look at things at the round. I think it depends on market sentiment and what view the market wants to take. There is top line growth coming through, but there is no bottom line growth coming through. And if you look at things in the round, factoring in the massive amounts of capex they're investing, it's destroying value, not adding value.
1: Catherine, maybe you can chime in. I mean, as we're starting to see, you know, these AI economics, I mean, it's being disclosed for the first time for the company. And it seems like in terms of investors, we're battling between that 45% cloud growth versus this $10 billion capex spend here right now. Do you think that changes in any way the investment case around Alibaba's AI push?
3: Right. You know, I hear you. I hear what Rob is also saying as well, which is why I guess, you know, taken from another angle, when you actually compare it relative to some of these Chinese tech peers out there, I do actually really like the fact that, you know, Alibaba is putting on the table the AI economics of what it has been saying so far. In short, quantifying it and, you know, giving us measurable data so that we will be able to actually track they are going forward. And you really start to see from this new disclosure right now, you know, the profitable part of its full stack, you know, model itself, which is really, you know, the computing side of things. You know, we are seeing a 12% margins and, you know, that growing revenues of about 45%. And it could actually, based on the current trajectory right now, you know, it wouldn't take too long for them to get to their target of 20%, depending again on, you know, what is the strategic option that they have. So essentially, you know, put against some of their peers, even Tencent, and Rob is in a better position to actually comment on that itself. I do think that, you know, Alibaba has, you know, one of the more feasible business model relative to the other Chinese tech companies out there.
2: I can sense Rob somewhat disagrees there. Rob?
4: I think, I mean, both companies are in a position of relative leadership within China. So I agree on that. And also, don't forget, as I mentioned, Alibaba has a substantial mainstream cloud computing business. I would also point out that the cloud numbers, top and bottom line, that they have renamed AI cloud include mainstream cloud. So whilst I do appreciate they are, you know, trying to increase transparency, we do have that mainstream cloud business in there, which is subsidizing the bottom line. So I think if we did have that number and could strip it out, their losses that they are generating overall would be wider. But I think the other thing that doesn't get talked about at the moment is ByteDance. And I think, you know, ByteDance at the moment is simultaneously launched an aggressive attack on three of Alibaba's main businesses. The results of that have been fair to see for at least the last 3 years, and that is e-commerce, as exemplified by the ongoing massive margin pressure, pricing pressure in the e-commerce sector, cloud, and they're really going for it on that side, and AI. So actually, based on external data, ByteDance is the leading consumer play in China AI at the moment, not Alibaba. But, you know, having said that, I think all three companies will continue to struggle to make a net financial return in AI over the next 3 years, once you factor in these enormous amounts of capex that are being invested. Again, like I've said before, there's no point me telling you I've got a fancy new flat somewhere if I don't tell you about the mortgage. You have to consider the financing costs, and Alibaba's capex spending is considerable.
2: Let me just pick up, Rob, this question is to you, but let me just pick up to what, you know, Catherine made a very good point, that Alibaba has told us these are the metrics through which you should measure our AI progress, their economics of AI. So you take that set of information and you stack that against, not ByteDance, because I know ByteDance is, in your opinion, the disruptor here, but you compare that to a peer like Tencent and the AI strategy there. Which strategy do you think perhaps is more transparent, and which one do you think works better, Tencent or Alibaba's?
4: Tencent is China's leading social media giant. It's a video games giant. Their margins are considerably higher than Alibaba, because Alibaba is more of an e-commerce company, as you said in the intro, and is more of a volume play. So structurally, Tencent's margins and therefore internal cash flows are substantially higher. So then if you, whilst Alibaba has had a bit of a lead on Tencent, Tencent's clearly catching up, I think Alibaba is taking a far greater risk, and that is borne through by the cash flow numbers. If you compare the cash flows for the first half for both companies, Alibaba, as I mentioned, has had a substantial cash outflow, whereas Tencent had an inflow. So it's a much greater financial risk, and I think a far riskier strategy. And I think, as we talked in previous little chats, cloud computing and token engines, that is a, you know, these companies are locked in a race to the bottom. That is a utility service. So scale wins. And maybe that is in Alibaba's favor to be balanced, but it's a very low margin business. You know, I don't think we're going to get to substantial double digit margins. And also, management's talk about getting a payback in 3 years. Well, all I can say is good luck.
1: Good luck. Catherine, you have also been weighing the AI strategies of Tencent and Alibaba here. What do you think Baba has the strongest competitive advantage?
3: Right. Definitely on the computing side. And that's, of course, you know, where T-chips have now been actually reclassified into, you know, the AI cloud and computing, services segment. That is where they are actually going to, get the strongest of the top line revenue. And we've actually seen that. That's where the 45% revenue growth for that business is actually coming from, along with the higher profitability that will likely continue to actually go on the up trajectory over the next few quarters. So that effectively help offset, the cost of what Rob has highlighted. Yes, the AI labs, the model application layer, that is still loss-making. That is where, a lot of the sinking in, the training of Quinn app, etc., that's where it sinks in. And I'm glad to actually get that transparency again from Alibaba, because that was the biggest question that we had for them last quarter. They heard the market, they are now presenting it out there, and somehow I do think that they are also putting the bets that they will be able to actually turn the tables on this, so much so that they will be able to illustrate to us better where their value of their entire model comes from.
1: Real quickly, Catherine, how they turn the tables on e-commerce and how the core business is doing.
3: Well, very tricky questions on e-commerce again. I think this is probably, if this is the fourth major reclassification that I've seen since, when they actually do the 6+1+ and, restructuring and a little bit of all everything in. But I think what stood out for the e-commerce really is that, yes, from Monday's China retail sales data, we've also seen that, consumption isn't great. There is going to be a limitation to how much, CMR actually goes up. The reality is that like Meituan, like PDD, and we will hear from these two companies next week when they report
5: report, they will continue to actually invest in the higher frequency purchases, and it's grocery that we're really talking about. The good about the competition there is that, you know, with the regulators now watching it, I don't think it's going to get as ugly as what we've seen last year for the delivery side, which is a good thing for operating cash flow. But we'll actually have to see what PDD and Meituan says next week.
2: Team, fantastic. Thank you so much. And happy Friday. Rob Lee and Catherine Lim there, of course, on the Alibaba earnings story. Coming up next, PopMart also on earnings here. Stock is under some pressure, suffice to say, after the warning there coming out of the company that it is likely to miss its sales growth target for the year. We'll have a look at what's in store after the Labubu craze. That's coming up next. This is Bloomberg.

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1: The countdown is on. 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
2: I'm David Westin. Join me each week on Wall Street Week for stories of capitalism. 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Special contributor Krista Freeland gives us a Canadian perspective on the U.S.-Canada trade issues. And the Colorado River supports 16 million jobs and is running dry. The U.S. government has a plan for that.
3: The situation on the river, it's the worst it's ever been.
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6: Anything that happens within a 24-hour period is noise. And, you know, I think that once the market understands that we are focusing on fiscal consolidation and that we are trying to bring the market back into equilibrium in a thinly traded market.
7: Yeah, that was the U.S. Treasury Secretary after, of course, they stepped in a second day. Some form of intervention there, of course, after Treasuries. Then after that specific comment, gave up the gains there following that latest on expanded buybacks. David Savage is with us here on set, our MLive strategist, to talk us through. Okay, let's look beyond. Should we look at 24 hours? Should we look beyond the 24-hour window here?
8: I mean, I think the market is saying they remain very skeptical that these type of interventions can materially change the trajectory of particularly long-end Treasury yields. I think it can change the pace of those gains. But as long as the fundamentals remain unchanged, it's going to be difficult. I mean, the fundamentals are you have growth remains really strong. Inflation is reaccelerating higher now, particularly with commodity prices. And the AI boom, it impacts both of those impulses. And then, of course, now you have this competition for capital, which, Treasury Secretary Bessent spoke to as well. So all of that is going to keep pushing up, bond investors' demands for term premium.
9: What does that mean for things like gold? Things like Bitcoin that seemed to really like this news when it first came out.
8: Yeah, I think it's interesting that the market's kind of dusting off the dollar debasement playbook. So you have gold back above 4,500. You have Bitcoin having a very strong day. It's back over 75,000. And Asian FX is doing really, really well as well. So I think what's interesting actually about gold is the fundamentals have been there. And we're now starting to see the price action follow. And we're starting to see ETF inflows start to fall too. And I think what's interesting about that is the retail bid was so important for that equity momentum trade. If that marginal dollar is now moving to gold, what does that do to sort of that recovery for semis and memory?
9: Good point there. All right, David, thank you. David Savage there, MLive strategist, joining us there on all things bond yields, gold, and crypto as well. We're checking Hong Kong, right? This is a big one today as well. Investors are awaiting, of course, the latest Hang Seng Index review, with analysts now expecting a few names. These are the ones that we're speculating here that could come and join that benchmark, right? So Hua Hong Semi, King Boar Laminates, and Zijing Gold are some of the likely contenders here. We do expect an announcement after the market close today.
7: Yep, should be in a couple of hours from now. Let's bring in Sang Li Cha here, Asia equities reporter, to talk us through what we should be expecting. What's the big picture here when you look at this current review?
10: Yeah, so the quarterly review, it's going to come after markets. All the index compiler trying to lift the constituents to 100. Now we have 93 members, and just like you said, Hua Hong Semi is one of the top contenders. It's the chip stock that everybody has been talking about. It's up 50% this year. It's changed the name to Hua Hong Gray Semiconductors, actually.
9: I thought that was a typo. Okay, yeah.
10: Mizuho, actually. actually predict about $180 million in inflows in passive funds.
9: Okay.
10: So that is quite significant. We have Kingboard Laminates, and this is a company that became an AI beneficiary, right? It's up 170% this year, and it provides these laminates to PCB makers that is actually essential for the AI story. So this is something that is closely watched in industrials, especially because it's underrepresented among the industry groups. And of course, we have Wuxi XDC. These are some of the healthcare names. And then some other companies like Zijin Gold, of course. Gold prices have been surging. So again, some of these contenders are closely watched for the review tonight.
7: And, you know, the almost competition between the benchmarks to remain relevant to the times, right?
9: Yeah.
7: And I think the Star 50 has effectively taken the front seat. What do we know about this?
10: Right, it's AI boom reshaping the pecking order, right? So we can see that in the performance, right? Star 50 is up 22% this year, but CSI 300 is down 1%. So you can already see the picture, and you can see the composition of Star 50. It has 86% of its companies are all AI bets here. So that's far more than what you can get out of, you know, just investing in CSI 300. And you can see that in ETFs, the second largest ETF in the market that's tracking Star 50. And of course, Beijing also has been kind of nudging the state funds to go and support that ETF as well. So this is something that we are seeing. It's a big change. And of course, it's because we're seeing some of these high profile listings coming into Star 50 board. We see CXMT that's going to be likely added in the year end. We saw Unitree that was Wednesday, the 460% pop that's likely to make a full membership by this year. And I think the edge here for Star 50 is that they let these AI players come in first 1 year before CSI 300 does. So that's the competitive edge that they have here.
7: Literally first mover advantage, if you think about it that way. Fantastic. Thank you, Sangmi Cha, there, our Asia Equities reporter. Okay, just some lines coming through here, and on the surface, these seem very, very important. So we're hearing from China's Vice Minister of Finance, Liao Min. He's speaking at a press conference. A couple of things have come out so far, that China will be raising public service spending as a share of the fiscal push. They'll be reviewing, calculating longer-term fiscal resources, and they're eyeing longer-term fiscal horizon in as far as to maintain policy consistency is concerned. Wow, okay, this seemed to be something to get into, of course, once we have more details on.
9: Yeah, you know, it's interesting. We got to see what's really actually new from what we've heard before, because there's obviously what we've heard from the Politburo meeting. The last one was this whole push to ramp up fiscal, right? And that has yet to come through. And really a lot of talk now that if they don't actually make up for this, maybe in the months of August and September, you are likely going to see that fiscal drag for the second half of the year. And that those lingering concerns of whether they can actually reach that growth target might actually come into fruition. So maybe there's more of a push for this now to really use the bulk of that remaining budget there, and how the urgency seems to be now to deploy it this quarter.
7: Yeah, because the momentum doesn't seem to suggest that they might need to step in earlier, right? That's just what economists have been telling us a lot. Anyway, well, we'll get you more on this once we have more information on this. We have lots more ahead here on The China Show.

0: My old mentor, Roger Staubach, who told me when I transitioned, football will never leave you, but you need to leave it.
1: Wow.
0: Everyone has a dream, and a lot of dreams are, you know, my dream is to play football and play professional football, and you get the dream comes true, but it is going to end. And the day it ends, the day before it ends, you're one of the best in the world. Great. The next day you wake up, that's gone. What are you great at? And the truth is nothing, right? I'm not great at anything else.
2: I talk about it all the time, Steve, is this whole idea of it's not from penthouse to penthouse. And what I mean by that is you played for 15, 20 years and you're in the penthouse. That doesn't mean that you come to the business world and you're going to be in the penthouse. Now, you don't start in the third floor or the lobby. You actually have to start in the basement.

0: Training day is about to start.
1: And you're already looking for that edge.
2: The Opening Trade brings you everything you need to know as markets open across Europe.
0: I'm Guy Johnson.
1: I'm Anna Edwards.
2: And I'm Tom McKinnon.
3: How your business day ends often depends on how it begins.

0: 11:29 a.m. in Tokyo. Japanese markets are heading at lunch break in just a moment here right now. We are seeing a little bit of pressure when it comes to stocks in the country there. We're down about 31% for the Nikkei. Dollar yen, we're hovering around that 159 level once again. And yields are now once again ticking up higher there on the JGB market. We did get some inflation numbers. Core CPI did rise some 1.8%. It was in line with estimates, but of course, does maybe back some of these bets that the BOJ is going to have to hike pretty soon.
1: Yeah, there's certainly nothing that suggests that inflation, at least on this set, is softening. But yeah, certainly that's a conversation to be had almost consistently on a daily basis. The read-through across Asian equity markets, actually, you know, it's very quiet today. Yeah, we have the earnings story. The macro picture has really been dominated by what's happening on the U.S. on the long end of the Treasury curve, more specifically. So it's we're up 0.6%. It's worth pointing out this week has actually been challenging for global equities overall. I think we were down going into today four straight days on the global benchmark. So just keep that in mind as we glide into the weekend. Okay, one pocket of the market, by the way, that's done extremely well after this soft patch the last few months, and it's really picked up in the last two, are these pharma names listed here in Hong Kong. So a good example is the Hang Seng Bio Index, HS Bio. We're up, let's call it 35% from mid-June. So on its own, if you compare that to any other benchmark in the region almost and globally, this is the best performing benchmark globally over that since that specifically bottomed in mid-June.
0: Yep, and we are checking, of course, one of those biotech companies, you know, that certainly is Hua Medicine, right? Earnings that came out, the Shanghai-based biotech firm has reported a 74% jump in first half revenue to just over $56 billion, but it swung to a loss before tax of $4.5 million. Joining us exclusively now is Hua Medicine Executive Director and CEO Li Chen. The stock is reacting pretty positive to the results, sir. Just what do you think is probably some of the key highlights for you for the first half?
2: I think the major increase is because now in China, the diabetes is still one of the leading disease, and then the market needs continue to grow. Hmm. And then dorzagliatin as a global first-in-class anti-diabetic drug, the one have a capability for the disease-modifying effects, right? And then I think that require long interest from the hospitals. Now they get the drug, right? And that growth is important. The demands of the new medicine in the medical community. The second is basically we have organized our sales teams engage in the education, the scientific education through GK, which is what I call the glucose sensor. Okay. And then we have a database, and we have a system, and then developed on the GK agent. That agent now is in the handheld of our sales representatives, and then they can communicate, and the drug productivity and then the ability to treat diabetes, right? And then that gave a huge increase of using application of this medicine.
1: Okay, so it's 70% year-on-year for the first half. So that includes obviously the Chinese market. Hong Kong was approved early this year, if I'm not mistaken. Macau very recently.
2: Yes.
1: What is the outlook now that you have the approvals behind you, when you look at this current half that we're in? Does the momentum continue? How are you looking to plan the business to expand further?
2: Yeah, certainly that when we get into our first half, and then we are increasing a number of hospitals in mainland China, and then at the same time, we are increasing our sales force, right? Those two will give us a bigger coverage. Now, in China, we have 1,500 top hospitals that consist about 40% of the oral anti-diabetic drug charge. And then our goal is coverage that 1,500 hospitals plus 5,000 general hospitals that prescribe this medicine. So that will expand. In addition, this medicine been tested and then used in other indications with a great potential. For example, the diabetes kidney diseases, the diabetes frailty. People take diabetes drug and then they're getting weaker over the years, and they can, you know, slow down their paces, they lost their grip strength and so on. And all those can be corrected using this new drug and for the new indication. So expanding the indication into this energy recovery capability with this molecule is really another big plus.

0: global-only medicine to treat glucose homeostasis. And then this drug now, getting to Hong Kong, gave us the opportunity to go broader, right? Go to Southeast Asia, Belt and Road countries. And then the Hong Kong Department of Health organized these processes and then gave the advantage in the policy, which they called One Plus policy. In the past, two approved certificate, drug certificate is required for entering to Hong Kong. Now, the new policy gave the One Plus. One is the drug certificate from mainland China. Plus is a Hong Kong local expert's recommendation. So now this greatly accelerate the innovation drug from mainland come to Hong Kong and then helping our people.
1: How are you using all this in the U.S. markets? Where are you in as far as that's
0: In the
1: concerned?
0: U.S. market, we have a second generation molecule, right, with a longer patent life.
1: Okay.
0: And also once a day treatment tablets, so that we are aiming for the obese diabetic patients, which is different from our Asian more lean diabetics.
1: Can you
0: So
1: clarify that
0: that
1: for us or viewers who might not be too familiar with that? Why is there a difference there?
0: Well, because of the genetic and the food structure are different, right? Asian people are more starchy, right? Carbohydrate, glucose-based food, and then Europeans are more lipid, protein, amino acids-based food. And then the different food came from a different etiology of the diabetes. So we all called type 2 diabetes, which is, you know, 90% of the global diabetes population, up to 500 million worldwide. But they are different.
2: Yeah.
0: Right? Asian has more early deterioration of our pancreatic function. We're secreting insulin. And then in the Europeans, they have a insulin resistance, which require more insulin. So the different etiology require different treatment, right? We are very successful doing our job in China, now in Hong Kong, then Southeast Asia.
2: Yeah.
0: And at the same time, we are positioning our patients in Europe and European country and America, where with obesity as one of the key cause of the diabetes, and then give them a good care.
2: There's a lot of big pharma in the U.S. that is making these big licensing deals with Chinese biotech firms like yourself now. Tell us a bit more about the trend that you're seeing. You know, what sort of licensing deals are you kind of working with right now in the U.S.? And does this sort of momentum continue throughout this year or next?
0: Yes. I think in the biotech and the pharmaceutical industry, we basically do two types of deals. One is trading the patents.
2: Yeah.
0: Right? So all the BD deal at this moment is sell the patent.
3: Yeah.
0: The patent is regional based, right? Hua Medicine has 400 approved patents cover our dorzagliatin, Myholmsus, the second generation combination as such. Right? And then if any people outside China, they want to developing this drug and then trade patients and then bring to the market, they need to buy the patent from me. So that's where the BD is ongoing, right? And then I see this is a routine process.
3: Yeah.
0: Prior, those multinational acquire patents from our China company and then colleagues. They've been acquiring new patents in their own biotech company in U.S., in Europe, right? I think now the importance is the innovation capability expand and grow over the last 15 years in the mainland.
1: Right.
0: Has caught their eyes and then say, here, we can do it faster, the overall cost is lower, right? And then the new idea, right? The new molecular entity is coming with the benefit from the engineers' capability in China. So this is going to continue, right? We are doing the similar thing. That

0: It's a multinational pharma, right? They come to us and then talking to opportunities in the different worlds.
1: And I think when you look at this, that's this major trend of this out-licensing deals, I think is what we're referring to here. And, you know, a lot of people talk about how China's becoming very good at using technology and AI in drug development. Everyone is an AI company now. Specifically, I mean, you mentioned it in your press release. It's the last bullet point here. We engage AI agents to empower commercialization, what have you, what have you. Exactly how are you using AI in your processes?
0: We start this AI thing at the beginning when we design clinical study back to, you know, 2012, 2014. So we use this to help us selecting patients and then design the trial, the lens, the dosage, right? And then that will significantly reduce amount of trials we need to run and then the lens and of the trial and also the success rate of the trial. So that's already in the application, but at that time we called algorithm-based trial design. Right now everybody say it's an AI, right? We say, okay, well, let's do AI. But in my mind, AI in this application for us is twofold. One is using the system to design new drug that can be small molecule, can be proteins, can be peptides, can be antibody, right? We can use it to design it quickly. And then we put in the wet lab, which we have, you know, advanced in the last 15 years, very much efficient, and then test it. So in this, we shorten the circle, right? Very quickly. Then is this people in the fields, right? Our medical representatives. They are not sitting in the office and then facing the computer, right? They have their handhelds. So we get our knowledge data, right, organized by the agent. So they can access the agent on their handheld.
2: Interesting.
0: To asking all the scientific medical questions we have published in the Journal of Nature Medicine, Lancet Diabetes, Diabetes Care. You know, all this become on their fingertips and in their mouths, right? To communicating with our patients, with our physicians.
1: Li Chen, thank you for spending the time with us. I think we've opened up the topic for the new next conversation.
0: Wonderful.
1: With the Hua Medicine Executive Director and CEO, Li Chen, on their earnings and how they're using tech. Right, we have lots more ahead here on The China Show. Stay with us.

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1: Rolling inflation shocks is likely going to persist for the foreseeable future. So this increase in inflation volatility will lead to an increase in rate volatility, which means the correlation between stocks and bonds have flipped positive. And we expect that to continue. The role that alternatives play when you think about infrastructure is where we're leaning into, because clients have been underallocated, especially on the retail side.
0: Don't miss Bloomberg Brief live every weekday.
2: Bringing you up-to-the-minute news whenever and wherever it happens. I'm Lisa Abramowitz in Rio de Janeiro, and this is Bloomberg.
3: All right, we are checking Pop Mart shares there. Yeah, we've come off lows. We initially were seeing a drop of 8% or more at the get-go here on the back of their earnings. We're now just down 3, but the company did warn of maybe they might miss their sales targets for this year, just given what we've been seeing, right? Given this Labubu craze has definitely faded in some ways here. There was a pretty tough comparison from the last year, given we were talking about Labubu mania all the time just this time around last year. So it has led to some analyst actions here in the last 24 hours. JP Morgan downgraded the stock to underweight, slashing the price target by double digits there, percentage-wise, to 120. And they're really talking about that this is a company that you're now seeing here with these results, from moving away from hypergrowth to normalization. Macquarie also cut the stock to neutral. Morgan Stanley, though, maintaining that overweight in the stock, but still cutting the price target there this morning.
4: Okay, let's bring in Peter Tang here out of our BI team to talk us through really the takeaways for you, sir.
5: Hi, David. Yeah, I think the key point was, as you mentioned, the top line revenue growth, which came in lower than expected at 24%, and consensus was looking for 44%.
4: Yeah.
5: And you got to bear in mind that 1Q saw 79% growth, so that's quite a material slowdown in 2Q. Now, the China side was still pretty resilient at 47% growth, but this was offset by an 11% decline in the overseas market, which was weaker than expected. The positive side was actually the margins came in better than expected, only down around 0.6%. They had very good cost control, so EBIT margins were only down a little bit as well. But I think it's going to be the revenue slowdown, which is going to be a greater concern, especially as the base of comparison going to 3Q is going to be quite tough as well.
3: What about overseas and how demand is looking like there? I mean, what are some of the key issues of them?
5: Yeah. Well, I think to put it in perspective, we've got to bear in mind last year, overseas sales grew 4X. Mm. Okay, so there's always going to be a high base effect there. The other issue as well was a lot of this growth was driven by, as you mentioned before, Labubu, and as well as the online sales for Labubu. So you saw a very steep decline in online revenues in first half, down 44%. So this highlights one of the concerns that management has had, is that they were overly dependent on the Labubu brand in terms of the overseas markets. If you look at the offline sales for the overseas side, it was actually up 21%, which is good. But you've got to bear in mind they doubled the store count. So the store productivity was actually down quite significantly in the overseas markets.
4: Yeah, what's the outlook? What do we watch?
5: Yeah. I think they were very upfront in the fact that, you know, they might miss the earlier guidance for 20% growth, revenue growth this year. And in addition, they also mentioned that the pressure in first half was quite significant and the pressure in second half might be even more because the base of comparison 3Q was very, very big for them last year. So look, they've said since the beginning of the year that this was going to be a transition year. The focus really wasn't all going to be on the top line growth. It's more going to be in terms of restructuring some of these overseas issues that they have. So they're going to be looking at relocating some of the stores, revamping some of the supply chains, changing some of the management teams. So once those things are in place, I think, you know, the outlook for the group, you know, the foundation should be much better for 2027.
3: All right, Peter, thank you. Talking a bit more about Labubu's and the like there. But yeah, the stock ain't under pressure here today. We got to talk about something else. Not Labubu's. You know what's hot right now, Dave? Neoli.
4: Yeah.
3: This is my favorite story of the week. Okay.
4: Seen too much of it recently.
3: This is, I mean, it's interesting, right? I've seen it all over my Instagram. This is a low-budget cartoon about a calf named Neoli. He's been trending in Chinese social media this week, right? Because it basically is very low-budget. You can see from the graphics, it's not made by AI. But somehow it is so bad in some ways that people are just so interested and they're heading to the theaters to actually watch it, right? Keep in mind, the first 10 days, it only made $1,000 in the box office. And now it's exploded in terms of viewership, right? And you take a look at the stats that they're viewing here when it comes to Mao Yuan and the like. It basically earned close to 4.5 million since its debut in August. And really, even getting close to the numbers that we see with The Odyssey, Christopher Nolan's piece in the mainland as well. So certainly it's competing with some big, big box office names here right now. But it's so fascinating why this is happening. There's this big debate in this age of AI-generated entertainment that maybe we need something a little bit more, I think they said, handcrafted, and something a little bit more simple, right? And even the plot, people say, is quite interesting. It's quite perplexing. I think it's a calf that goes on some sort of dream sequence to look with for his mother, I think. This is what the social media reacts are, right? In this era dominated by AI, Neolai scored a minor victory, absurdly a moment of spontaneous departure that defied algorithmic modeling. So certainly it's a form of art, people say, that they can really kind of turn to. Interesting enough, this is why this makes it a very interesting China story, that it spurred a lot of speculation of some of these China, I mean, names not even related to calves or cows,
4: yeah,
3: but just with the name Neo on it, right? Like for top Beijing top new information, if you look at it in Chinese as top Neo, yeah, and that itself is sparking some of these stocks in the last few days or so. So certainly it's interesting. Brands are also kind of capturing this whole Neolai sort of wave here, right? So they create their own sort of handcrafted sort of animations here. So things like Neolai has become like Ji Lai, Goose Lai, all these different things, right? So even this is from the Dongguan government. They came up with this. Other brands have also come up with this as well. I think the Wang Wang brand also kind of capitalized on this with this Wang Zai Lai. So certainly it's created quite a bit of a buzz as well. But yeah, it's quite fascinating what's going on. I want to see what your take is, really.
4: I mean, it's... there is room for...
3: Would you watch it?
4: Bad quality.
3: Would you watch it?
4: I mean, not now. Now I would. Now I would. But I think it speaks to really people's longing for something authentic.
3: Authentic, simple.
4: Something beyond, no filter.
3: And it was made by a mother and son duo. But it's also interesting, right? Because they're actually talking about the fact that it's a cow. Shirley read a great piece about how people are even liking this to how they look at this bull market in China, where it's been badly hit for some time now.
4: Yeah.
3: And maybe now this is the prospects of some sort of bull market awakening. I don't know.
4: Well, I mean, the lack of a sustainable,
3: I love that.
4: I don't know what to say. It reminds me of, this is going to age me, I'm not sure if you've seen it. Do you remember Land Before Time?
3: Yeah.
4: Right? And that was Littlefoot, and there was a tragedy of the mother scene. Anyway, but it reminds me, because it takes you back almost to cartoons of that era in terms of like the look itself. But
3: I mean, I even watch old Disney movies now because I like how simple they are, right?
4: Authentic,
3: Yeah.
4: Okay. Keep it real, folks.
3: Keep it real.
4: Keep it here. Lots more ahead. This is The China Show.

0: I'm David Westin. Join me each week on Wall Street Week for stories of capitalism. This week, Sam Palmisano on how a CEO pencils out all that money being invested in AI. Special contributor Krista Freeland gives us a Canadian perspective on the U.S.-Canada trade issues. And the Colorado River supports 16 million jobs and is running dry. The U.S. government has a plan for that.
1: The situation on the river, it's the worst it's ever been.
0: Watch Wall Street Week. More than what you need to know, it's what you need to think about.
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3: Bringing you the latest business news wherever and whenever it happens. I'm Scarlett Fu, reporting from America's biggest military shipyard. This is Bloomberg.
4: All right. Besides watching Neo Live this weekend, Dave, we got a lot to talk about here next week and what to prepare for, right? NVIDIA earnings come out, CXMT, that's the big one as well. And of course, you can't forget about Jackson Hole and Kevin Warsh is supposed to speak.
5: Yep, all roads lead to Wyoming next week for the monetary policy and the Asia iteration of that on your screens. That's it from us here on the China Show. Say hi to our production team before we head into the weekend. Thank you for joining us this week.

insulate Iran's economy. Brent nearing $94. Australia's braced for fresh supply disruption. Alibaba shares swing after faster cloud growth and stronger margins ease AI spending concerns. Investors weighing those metrics against profit pressure and rising capital investment. And Indian regulators ban a JP Morgan-linked entity and a brokerage after alleged auction manipulation, underscoring efforts to protect India's new market closing system.

0: top story today. Asian bonds and the dollar remain under pressure after a rally in treasuries faded. Bonds falling in Japan, Australia and New Zealand, tracking their U.S. peers and giving up much of the gains from yesterday. The reversal came even as Treasury Secretary Scott Bassin flagged he's prepared to expand debt repurchases and unveil a new fiscal plan. For more, let's bring in Bloomberg MLive strategist Mark Cranfield and our very own markets reporter Anthony Stevens. Mark, let's start with you. It does seem like treasuries can't catch a breath, and perhaps Bassin is learning it is hard to contain those long-end yields.
1: It's a very huge market, the treasury market. The public debt in America is $40 trillion US dollars. Traders can see that the kind of money that Scott Bessent is thinking about doing buybacks with is really just a very small fraction of this enormous market. And it would need to be very skillfully done in order to persuade people that they should go fully along with his thinking that yields have been capped, when at the same time, the US government hasn't put forward a coherent plan for how they're going to get the fiscal deficit down to the kind of levels it was 6 or 7 years ago, let alone where it was when it was close to being balanced. So until they address that, traders can see there's some holes in this strategy. And you have in the background as well, you have the situation in the Middle East, which is keeping oil prices very high. That feeds into the inflation situation. There's no particular sign that is going to be addressed. And apparently, Mr. Bessent on Monday is going to announce new economic measures against Iran, which may well make the situation with oil prices and energy contracts even worse than it is now. So that's not going to help the long end of the bond market either. So in a way, traders are just telling him, look, it's an interesting plan. There's a few holes on it. Come back and tell us when you're serious.
0: And Anthony, the question remains, how might this impact the stock market? So far, not really, right? Because CapEx earnings all looking pretty hunky-dory.
2: Yeah, and that earnings story is supporting a corporate bond market that is in extremely rude health, right? All the corporate bond market needs is for the long end to be minimally anchored. And that's why there was that mini freakout in stocks when the Treasury long end looked unanchored. So as long as the Fed or Bessent is doing something about yields, anything about yields, that's enough for the stock market. And you did see, for example, Broadcom come to the market in a really big way. Closer to home in Asia, IG spread at historic lows, and that's supporting the bull market in the stocks, right? Like the raising incremental capital for AI capex is extremely easy in the bond market. All you need is yields that are a little bit anchored for stock market performance to continue. So you're seeing very strong performance again under the hood overnight in the US with the AI semiconductor plays outperforming the broader market, especially the consumer names. And we have more of the same in Asia today with the Chinex, for example, outperforming the HSI, Korea doing quite well. And you're seeing some of that cash come back to investors in the form of shareholder return programs, most notably from the Koreans in Samsung and Hynix.
0: So, Mark, whether yields are anchored or not, that is the big question. But the thing is, even as we talk about surging yields, they're not that high, are they? If I take you back to 1990s, we had yields at 6.5%.
1: It's more about the velocity of the moves rather than the absolute levels. You're quite right. Interest rates around the world have been much higher than they are currently, not just in the US, but in Europe and even in Japan as well. I can remember 7% yields in JGBs. But the point really is about how quickly the increases in the yields go. And that's probably what was unnerving the US administration recently, is that yields were going up fairly quickly. The curve was steepening, and that was making everybody a bit jittery. So we've seen a similar situation in Japan. From time to time, they get edgy when yields are going up too quickly or the yen was falling too fast. But what investors are now looking at is the fallout from these things. As Anthony's correctly saying, overall, when you have the US Treasury intervening in this way, it's going to give risk appetite a boost. But that's probably more to the equity market than the bond market. There's going to be a fallout somewhere. And it looks like the weak link in all of this is the US dollar. It looks like America is throwing the dollar under the bus, because when global investors lose confidence in the policies of any particular country, the currency is like the share price of that currency, of that country. So if people are not so keen on what they see, they will buy or sell your currency accordingly. And now the US dollar is probably going to be on a long-term downtrend as people think that monetary policy and fiscal policy are not aligned. There's too much intervention in free markets, and all of that is detrimental to people that want to put their money in the US dollar. So people will be looking for other outlets. Asia at the moment is seeing a great sign of money coming back. Look at the Korean won, Taiwan dollar, Chinese yuan, all very strong. And so there's going to be the fallout. The US dollar is likely to trend lower for some time.
0: Anthony, what might eventually break the equity markets? I mean, we talk about surging or elevated oil prices. That could be a factor as well.
2: It really depends on what stock market you're talking about, right? So the oil and the inflation story is already cracking the consumption leg of major stock markets, whether you're talking about European luxury or US mass retail or any of these China internet e-commerce names. That's already cracking. The AI side of the story is going to be cracked by AI innovation. And that's why you've seen the biggest markdowns on that trade when Chinese competition comes in at low prices, or there's a big innovative shift in how the Chinese use AI compute. That's where the disruption to that trade is coming from. And that disruption has not passed. It's very interesting to note that momentum is still down, you know, compared to the July kind of ruckus, right? So people have not recovered from that. And underneath the hood in the AI trade, there is a lot of dispersion happening as the technology moves very sharply forward. You're seeing data centers do well and LLMs lag.
0: Bloomberg M Live strategist Mark Cranfield and our markets reporter Anthony Stevens, thank you so much for those insights. Let's get more perspective. Kaya Paff, market strategist at First Degree Global Asset Management. Kaya, good to have you with us. We heard from Scott Basson. He says yields do not reflect fundamentals. They don't?
3: Thank you so much for having me, and happy Friday. Scott Bessent, I think we have figured out that there is such thing as Bessent put, and this is roughly about 530 for 30-year. Now, many of the previous speakers have highlighted the fact that this is just a drop in the ocean. It's an attempt. It almost comes across as a little bit desperate move in the height of global sovereigns having a little bit of stress. I think we shouldn't look US just in isolation, because a lot of the traders and market participants look sovereigns as a group. So this is not just in the US. We see the same in Japan. We see the same in the UK. China, of course, is a bit of an exception. And I would say that you can't really control the long end, because this is dominated by the market participants. And until the little technical term called term premium doesn't come down, I don't think anything Treasury can do, because currently we're putting a band-aid on a bigger problem.
0: But I'm just wondering whether fundamentals are actually intact. The fundamentals are getting a little bit cloudy right now. You take a look how Walmart sales came in at the weakest in about a year, and consumer sentiment isn't so great after all.
3: Yeah, but it depends what fundamentals we are talking about. I mean, you talk about consumers.
0: The fundamentals of the economy.
3: Definitely.
0: And the consumers drive the economy.
3: Definitely. But right now we are seeing it's the CapEx that is pushing the economy forward, or pulling the economy forward. Without the AI CapEx spending, I don't think we would have any economic growth in the US and globally for that matter. I think we'll be rather stale and potentially seeing some sort of little bit of sentiment happening on the other tech sectors. I would be very mindful about discounting US consumer completely. I think top 10% is still pushing the economy ahead. But again, we've heard a lot about the K-shaped economy. And I believe these earnings results that you are quoting are reflective of the lower maybe decile of the consumer segment.
0: Interesting as well that Bessent pointed out that if hyperscalers want to issue bonds, they should be focusing on the belly rather than the long end. I mean, one, it is interesting that he's weighing on the issue, and two, is he right?
3: He is right from the perspective that looking at the yield curve steepening, we have seen a lot of steepening happening at the long end of the curve. The belly has been rather tamed. But again, for me, the question is, who is the marginal buyer? I see currently the buyers are on strike. Unless they get better yield, they get better rates, they are not going to participate in the credit markets. And I do believe that credit markets are probably the first signal for us to see the stress. double B's, triple C yield as actually acting up, although the credit as a whole is a very well behaved for the time being. But the spread between double B's and triple B's, I wouldn't say are signaling a distress, but they are definitely at least giving me a bit of something to focus on. Where is this trend going? Are we going to see further widening? And if that happens, is that going to trickle down into the IG as well?
4: There are expectations that the market will punish Bessent and US assets for it. Where do you see 10-year yields headed? When might it get to 5?
3: Great question. I actually think it might even reach 5% by the end of the year. What the catalyst for me actually is the US midterms. Are we going to see a divided Congress? If yes, that could put a little bit of a lead on US spending. But I think it's just a short-term fix potentially. It's still the term premium that's arising from unknown what's happening in the Middle East, what's going to happen in inflation. Are we going to have further communication coming out of the Fed? All of this add to the term premium, and in my view, they will push the yields up at year end.
4: Kaya, hang tight. Kaya Pav, First Degree Global Asset Management, is sticking around. Up next on Insight, Alibaba's quarterly profit falls 75% as it ramps up capital spending for the AI race. We'll have the numbers, we'll have the outlook as well. Keep it here with us. 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
1: In case you missed it on the opening trade.
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3: I've been with BP for 4 months now. I'm very pleased with many of the things I've seen. The balance sheet is first and foremost an area of challenge. We've got work to do on the portfolio. We're in too many assets. We need to sharpen our capital discipline and make sure every dollar that we're spending is making an impact on the bottom line. These are the things that will help deliver a step change in performance for BP.
1: Don't miss the opening trade live every weekday.
4: Welcome back. You're watching Insight. We're watching shares of Alibaba after the Chinese tech giant reported a 75% decline in first quarter profit. That's as it increased capital spending to almost $10 billion, aiming to safeguard its position in a fiercely competitive global AI arena. Let's dig into those numbers with our China correspondent, Min Min Lo. Min.
5: Hi, Haz. Yes, we did see, if you look at the stock performance, it's taking a bit of a dive now, and it looks like investors are still not too satisfied with the earnings, right? Revenue came in line with estimates, 9% growth, but then its net income, as you said, three quarters of a decline compared to the previous year. And this is because of its huge AI investment, right? They spent close to $10 billion last quarter. And remember, you just multiply that by four, it's an annualized rate of $40 billion, which is trending much higher than their previous pledge of about $50 billion in 3 years. So investors are asking, is it worth spending all that money? You take a look at that last metric there, free cash outflow doubling from the previous year. So a huge amount of spending. A part of it is because of high memory costs, because the company did mention that the cost of setting up a new AI server is doubling as a result of that. So you take a look at the revenue breakdown here. E-commerce is seeing some softness, particularly when it comes to quick commerce. It is expanding, but the losses are narrowing rapidly, but it's only expected to turn profitable in fiscal 2019. Cloud computing, 48 billion yuan. That is the biggest bright spot now. It grew by 45%, which is the fastest growth in 22 quarters. So a lot of optimism around its cloud business. The margins are improving as well to 11%, which is some of the best in the industry right now. But if you just eyeball all of that numbers there, you can see that e-commerce still makes up 75% of their business. So even that improvement in cloud perhaps is not enough to offset the softness in the e-commerce front.
4: Might we see better numbers in the quarters ahead, Min?
5: Yeah, so this was something that the CEO spent some time reassuring investors on. He said that he expects the AI spend to be self-sustaining within the next 3 years, meaning he says that they will recoup all that investments in 3 years' time. And he expects AI-related revenue this quarter to come up to close to $10 billion. And they're expecting to ramp up, or at least targeting to ramp up AI-related revenue by five times in 5 years' time to hit $100 billion. So very strong ambitions there to build up that full stack of that AI services, from the chips to the AI models to the applications on top of it. But again, you look at the AI model, right? Even though it is the most downloaded ones globally right now, but then it's still extending losses, which shows you that the inference cost, the training cost to power these models are extremely high. And at this point, even with high usage rate, it is not bringing profits to the company just yet. So we'll have to see whether those investments really pay out and whether they can meet the target to break even in 3 years' time.
4: Min, thank you so much for that. Bloomberg's China correspondent, Min Min Lo, for us in Hong Kong. Kaya Kaf, Paf, rather, market strategist at First Degree Global Asset Management, is still with us. Kaya, your thoughts on, well, it's not surprising, right? Everybody's looking at ROI and Alibaba disappointed.
6: I do appreciate the CEO's comments that he thinks the future quarters will be better in terms of revenue, but let's not forget you also have a look at the costs. And a large chunk of the capex increase was due to memory getting more expensive. It's fascinating for me to see how the memory layer is currently about 40, 50, 60% profit margin, but the implementation layer, the hyperscalers, and the consumer are actually not participating in that profit. I mean, OpenAI, severe loss, Alibaba, their cloud division makes marginal profit, but the costs keep going up. So who's going to pay for all that? And I think still that the business model for Alibaba, for many of the application layer players, hasn't been figured out.
7: So what do you do? Do you wait till the numbers improve before, you know, pumping money into these stocks?
6: As a global allocator, you really can't wait. You have a mandate. You have to allocate. I think we're going to see a bit of shifting in terms of allocation because we have a lot of issuance coming to the market. We have Anthropic coming with the IPO. We have a lot of credit issuance coming too. So we can see a bit of reallocation, I think, within the markets. Probably those a bit more stressed assets, maybe Bitcoin is another example, could be under more stress because investors do want to still join the AI race. They still want to participate. They want to get some sort of profit and some gains.
7: We talked about the bright spark for Alibaba being cloud, right? I mean, profit revenue up 45%. I'm just wondering whether that's enough to allay concerns and whether that's enough to have you think that perhaps the Chinese AI players are doing it better than hyperscalers in the US.
6: CapEx is very high, negative cash flow for me. This is what I would focus on. But arguably, Chinese are doing it cheaper, better in a way, depends what metrics you use. And this is a model that China has implemented extremely well. We've seen it across other industries as well, be it solar, be it electric cars. The US does it first. They spend a lot of capital. They go through that R&D cycle. And then China comes in, replicates to some extent, but also innovates a lot. So I do see Chinese models probably being more implemented globally. And most likely China will catch up with US in the AI game.
7: In the broader Chinese market, where else do you see potential for, you know, pumping money into the different sectors in the country?
6: I think in China, generally, the tech sector is doing pretty well. But as an asset allocator, I'm mindful about China as a whole because there is significant regulatory risk or political risk, if you want to call it. And we have seen quite a few industries being reshaped, the government stepping in, wanting to regulate more, wanting to govern more. And I understand, but as an asset allocator, I think China at this point is not a priority in terms of asset allocation.
7: Not even its bond market, which is on the extreme of what's happening with the rest of the world, especially the US. We're seeing, you know, yields actually falling in the Chinese market.
6: As a bond allocator, credit allocator, I do appreciate yield. So Chinese 1.86%, I believe, is not sufficient for allocation. I think it's good for those local investors that have to allocate again, and we see a lot of this in China. But I think in terms of yield pickup, it's still global, it's still hyperscalers, it's AI-linked credit, albeit the business models haven't fully been proven yet.
7: And what's the biggest risk right now?
6: For me, it's the credit market. I think we're going to see the first cracks emerging in the credit. For me, the U.S. tantrum, I would say, is a bit of an indicator. Japanese tantrum, a bit of an indicator. If this trickles down into corporate markets, especially in investment grades, I think that's the first sign of potential distress. And equities generally are a bit of a laggard. At that point, maybe it's worthwhile allocating a bit more into cash.
7: What might trigger that crack? And what would that eventually lead to?
6: That's a great question. I don't know. I think these things happen slowly and then they happen at once. So it could be anything. It could be negative earnings results coming from any of the hyperscalers. It could be additional capex that the market hasn't expected. It could be even oil price, like you rightfully pointed out earlier in the previous segment. So one of these things might be just the last straw that breaks the camel neck.
7: What are your views on what are deemed as the alternatives to the US dollar? We've seen the rise in gold. We've seen the rise in Bitcoin. People are now looking at alternatives to the US dollar and, you know, pumping more money into these assets. Is that the way to go forward?
6: Well, I think dollar is still dollar. When serious stress emerges, I think investors will go back to their old playbook, which is US treasuries, which is the dollar. This might emerge when we see the true stress. But I think gold definitely will be and is already a beneficiary of the US dollar weakening.
7: All right, Kaya, thank you so much for that. Kaya Parv, market strategist of First Degree Global Asset Management. And we have breaking news right here from Reuters saying that Pakistan's Imran Khan has been taken back to the prison from the hospital. Pakistan's former Prime Minister Imran Khan, of course, here we're talking about, has been moved back to prison from a hospital in Islamabad. And that's according to Reuters news agency, citing a spokesman for his party. And still to come, we get the outlook for India's earnings season and the turmoil surrounding the country's new closing auction system. Lakshmi Iyer of Bajaj Finserv will be joining us with more. Keep it here with us. This is Bloomberg.

0: Good morning. This is Bloomberg Daybreak Europe. I'm Lizzie Burden in London, and these are the stories that set your agenda.
1: Taking you from the US market's close to the overnight session in Asia.
2: How your business day ends often depends on how it begins.

0: to come in, and it's going to come in fast. The second, I think, slight technical aspect here is that both the entities had open positions for yesterday's expiry. So there was a certain fear that the manipulation would probably happen again, which is why I think SEBI just stepped in one day before, which was on Wednesday, and went to it. The broader picture is clear that India's closing auction system is facing some teething issues, but it seems that the regulator is also fairly clear that they've spent time on this. The discussion paper was in public domain for well over a year, and they are going to go through with this.
1: As you said, the closing auction system has been pretty problematic. How is it doing now?
0: It depends on who you ask, to be very honest. A lot of strategies have pretty much gone out of the window. We wrote extensively on some strategies in options pretty much being buried alive. I think there are some issues, especially when it comes to what the indicative price actually shows you and where it ends. I think most players are still in a wait and watch mode. We had reported that much of the HFT crowd, or the high frequency traders, are actually voting to stay out of this because they first want to see liquidity. So I think it's a kind of a chicken and egg problem. But I think as we go forward, we should see some kind of clarity emerging. A couple of experts that we spoke to say that this could take anywhere between 3 weeks to a month for it to kind of become normal.
1: But what are the possible challenges that the system may undergo in the coming months?
0: Absolutely. So I think there are two big challenges on the horizon. Challenge number one is Tuesday, 25th of August, which is the monthly expiry. Remember, up until now, all the expiries have been on Nifty, which is a weekly expiry. When you have it on stocks, there is a completely different game at play there, because you will have arbitrage funds who will come and try to unwind their arbitrage positions. That's test number one. Test number two, and a much larger test, is August 31st. August 31st is where there's the MSCI rebalancing that happens. We'll have like billions of dollars of flow in and around that system, and we have to look as to what exactly do passive funds do. Currently, the volume is somewhere between 1,500 crore rupees, but the flows that are expected to come in or go out, in that matter, in terms of a churn, are much higher. So we'll have to wait and watch. So I think these are the two big tests that cash goes through. If it actually does go through with these two tests relatively unscathed, I think we are okay. But I think these are the two main ones.
1: Savio, thank you so much for that. Bloomberg's India Equities Options reporter Savio Sethi there for us. Let's get more with Lakshmi Iyer, Group President of Investments at Bajaj Finserv. 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Thank you so much for joining us. Lakshmi, I mean, we've been talking about the auction system. Any thoughts on that?
2: Hi, good morning, Haslinda. I think Savio has covered it pretty much in detail. It's very early days, and any system when it's introduced for the first time typically tends to have teething trouble. And it's not that India is the only isolated case there. We've seen that when systems like these were implemented across the world, obviously initially there were these kind of issues. So I think it's a matter of time that we should see these getting resolved.
1: Do you think India is actually getting into an era of higher regulation?
2: Not really. You know, if you're referring to this particular, CAS, which is closing auction system, I'd say that, whether it's NYSE or LSE or Hong Kong Stock Exchange, I think each of these have, the modus operandi is very different. It's a matter of time that, as we are, expanding, the base market cap is on the rise. I think it's a matter of time that these best practices, which the globe is obviously doing, definitely step into India as well. So I don't see that as excessive regulation.
1: Lakshmi, I want to take you to the Indian equity market. It remains to be lackluster. In fact, foreign investors have been pulling money out. The amount this year so far exceeds all of last year already. What is the catalyst that's going to change this?
2: So, you know, a couple of things, if you see that there obviously has been a lot of, valuation-related concerns compared to, say, the emerging markets or the rest of the globe. The good part, Haslinda, is that quite a bit of that is starting to abate.

0: validation of this company's appetite in those markets, right? What is important, though, is at what valuation this comes, because you don't want investors to go through what they went through in SpaceX, where the valuation is very high at the beginning and the stock drops early.
1: Right. And another big name in the space that has been gaining a lot of traction since the start of this year in the United States is Broadcom. And the debt deal talks there, I was mentioning them when I was talking about market, $60 billion. Can you talk to us a little bit more about that and who's set to benefit?
0: Yeah, this is part of this wave of kind of AI backstopping debt that the US is starting to get through, right? Where you have the chip makers who are making money today, putting their balance sheet on the line to help their customers build out AI data center capacity. So this latest round, which is in conjunction with private equity players in the US, looks to raise money to help Anthropic pay for data centers down the line. Now, there is a little bit of concern about this push, right? Because you see Broadcom's CDS ticking up pretty materially, and that follows CDS from NVIDIA ticking up materially as they've entered the same space. So it's very interesting to see these companies put their balance sheet on the line to bridge finance essentially their customers, but credit investors are getting increasingly nervous at the margin. So it'll be interesting to see what the terms of this debt looks like, what is the tenor, and what is the rates, especially given what long-end rates in the US are doing.
1: And Anthony, let's just move to Asia a little bit and Alibaba's disclosures. Is it fair to say that the latest earnings tell us that the AI trade or the investment in AI from Alibaba's side have brought down profit? What else captured your interest there?
0: Yeah, they remain very high conviction on the AI build-out. China needs a lot of AI compute, and it doesn't have it available from the US, obviously. So that side of Alibaba's business is going gangbusters, right? And they've split it out explicitly now, the AI cloud revenue, and that's very strong. Unfortunately, China's economy outside the AI space is really struggling, with the retail sales in particular being a big laggard. And that's where Alibaba's gotten tagged. And you can see the debate playing out in both the US areas and in the Hong Kong Lifetime session, right? The debate has not been resolved. Yesterday in the US, the stock opened lower and closed higher. In Hong Kong, it opened higher and now is lower into lunch. There is a lot going on underneath this report, and you really need to pick a side, whether you bet on AI going forward or you bet on the Chinese consumer turning around. In fact, it looks like people are playing the AI trade much more simply in the hardware space, and you see the Chinese outperform significantly.
1: All right, Anthony, we're going to have to leave it there. Of course, Bloomberg's Anthony Stevens with the latest on those massive tech moves. Now, coming up, we will look at the future of transportation and the role of emerging markets in shaping it. That is going to be with Marti Technology CEO Tranko Durgun, and that is coming up next. This is Bloomberg.

0: I'm David Westin. Join me each week on Wall Street Week for stories of capitalism. This week, Sam Palmisano on how a CEO pencils out all that money being invested in AI. Special contributor Krista Freeland gives us a Canadian perspective on the U.S.-Canada trade issues. And the Colorado River supports 16 million jobs and is running dry. The U.S. government has a plan for that.
1: The situation on the river, it's the worst it's ever been.
0: Watch Wall Street Week. More than what you need to know, it's what you need to think about.
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3: Bringing you up-to-the-minute news whenever and wherever it happens. I'm Haslinda Amin in Mumbai. This is Bloomberg.
4: Welcome back to Horizons Middle East and Africa. Turkish mobility application service and EV tech company Marti Technologies recently increased its full-year guidance after achieving a record second quarter. Amid the AI boom and investment in next-generation transport infrastructure, Marti says the future of autonomous mobility will be shaped not only by the U.S. and China, but increasingly by fast-growing regional markets. So to discuss all of this, we're now joined by Cankut Turgun, co-founder and president of Marti Technologies. Cankut, good to have you with us. Good morning. Second quarter at a record. Congratulations. Perhaps I start with what our intro had alluded to, and that is the competition. China, precisely, or China in particular, is bringing a lot of cost advantages to this space. So how exactly are you going to be competing with the likes of China?
5: Thank you very much for hosting us, Abir. And autonomous vehicles, we believe, are going to be prevalent all around the world, not just in China, not just in the U.S., where the initial pilots have taken place, but also in markets closer to home. There are several active autonomous vehicle pilots taking place in the UAE. And we are going to be the first company to bring these autonomous vehicles to Turkey. Turkey, we believe, is very well suited for autonomous vehicles because it has the combination of three factors that are necessary for autonomous vehicles to succeed. The first of these is demand, right? So autonomous vehicles, in order for the economics to make sense, they require very high utilization in order to recoup the upfront fixed costs. And if we look at Turkey, which with a population of 85 million people is the most populous country in Europe, with a population approaching 20 million people, unofficially it's home to Istanbul, the largest city across Europe, has the demand and the dense urban cities necessary for autonomous vehicles to take off. The second element that's necessary is the technology. In the technology, so this is not just autonomous vehicle technology, but it's also vehicle manufacturing technologies. Turkey is also a hub in terms of automotive manufacturing. Many of the vehicles that are actually sold to Europe are actually originally manufactured in Turkey. And then finally, the third ingredient that's necessary for this takeoff to occur is regulatory. And what's in common between the Gulf states and Turkey is actually a state that is very pro-innovation. We know of the autonomous vehicle
4: pilots. That's going to be actually my next question, essentially. When you just mentioned the Gulf countries, right? And that is my next question. Do you think that there is an ambition beyond Turkey to expand into the Gulf countries where this is, you know, where your space is gaining a lot of traction as well?
5: Yes. So the Gulf countries are already ahead of the curve from a regulatory perspective because there are active autonomous vehicle pilots taking place in the UAE, for example, in Saudi Arabia, for example. And Turkey is next in line there. So Turkey, in a circular, a presidential circular recently signed to force by our President Erdogan and published by the Ministry of Industry and Technology, Turkey unveiled an artificial intelligence action plan. And I read this artificial intelligence action plan, and it has exactly 12 references to autonomous driving, from what is necessary to build a pilot, to what is necessary to eventually scale that pilot, to the safety requirements. Okay. And we will therefore be bringing, in partnership with Tensor, which is our first autonomous vehicle partner. They're an autonomous vehicle technology provider based out of California. We're also in active discussions with other providers as well. We will be bringing autonomous vehicles to Turkey, and we believe that the same conditions of demand, vehicle technology, and regulatory support also already exist in the GCC countries. And we're also going to be looking to
4: just when it comes to When it comes to the cost advantages that we were talking about when it comes to China, I drive in Dubai here all the time, and there are plenty of Chinese EVs on the streets. And so when it comes to that competition in bringing your product to the Gulf, how do you essentially try to do that with that competition when it comes to the price point really being there?
5: So there's two distinct layers, right? There's the software layer and there's the hardware layer. What you're referring to is sort of the hardware layer of the vehicles. Increasingly, what we're seeing is that the software layer is able to be retrofitted on many different types of hardware. And therefore, we have the ability to work with software partners that work with the hardware examples that you gave. We also, in Turkey specifically, we also have a national electric vehicle brand. So TOGG, T-O-G-G is the name of the company. This is a globally competitive electric vehicle. And we are in active discussions with the TOGG team as well in order to add autonomous vehicle capabilities to that vehicle for the export of that vehicle and therefore the use of that vehicle in other markets.
4: Okay. Okay. And just with your margins improving significantly, of course, the next phase of growth, do you see that being organic or do you think you might tap markets?
5: We are, for the next foreseeable future, being the next sort of 1 to 2 years, we are focused in our core ride-hailing business. We are focused on the Turkish market. And the reason for that is that while we did revise our estimates for this year, $85 million of net revenue forecast, we believe that the eventual market size is at least 30 to 40 times larger. And we have a very clear execution path to that eventual outcome. That said, it's also, I think, in the current world, right, it's difficult to make sort of like 5-year plans with the development of not only physical AI that, you know, we talked about earlier, but also with the development of digital AI. The pace of innovation, the pace of change requires one to have more short-term 1 or 2 year plans and to be very opportunistic. We do see the opportunity to expand into other regional markets after we've achieved our initial goal of making mobility, tech-enabled mobility transportation in general, and ride-hailing and autonomous vehicles in particular, widespread used across the Turkish market.
4: All right, Cankut, we're going to have to leave it there, but thank you for your time this morning. Of course, it's Cankut Durgun, co-founder and president at Marti Technologies. Now, coming up, adverse weather and disease threatens African cocoa harvest. We will discuss that story next. This is Bloomberg.

0: Power, money, culture. As Linda Almond tells the story of Asia's rise through the people who are helping to shape it. On this episode, life-saving medicines for everyone. India's queen of biotech, Kiran Mazumdar-Shaw, lays down her mission for Biocon, the multi-billion dollar company she built.
1: I want to help healthcare systems around the world to cope with these crippling costs of drugs.
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4: In case you missed it on the opening trade.
5: Are you ready now to go into a growth phase, or is this still a business in transition?
6: I've been with BP for 4 months now. I'm very pleased with many of the things I've seen. The balance sheet is first and foremost an area of challenge. We've got work to do on the portfolio. We're in too many assets. We need to sharpen our capital discipline and make sure every dollar that we're spending is making an impact on the bottom line. These are the things that will help deliver a step change in performance for BP.
4: Don't miss the opening trade live every weekday.
7: Ethiopia sold $500 million to local banks on Thursday, stepping up efforts to ease dollar shortages and stem the slide in its currency. The central bank received bids of $710 million in what they described as, quote, special auction. The sale now brings Ethiopia's total spending on defending its currency to $2.7 billion. And the African CDC has said that the continent's worsening Ebola outbreak is displaying several signs that are considered when assessing pandemic emergency status. The group stopped short of saying the outbreak should be formally designated a pandemic emergency. That is a decision that rests with the World Health Organization. Now, Bloomberg understands that Ghana expects its cocoa harvest to drop 13% next season. This is as adverse weather and disease hit production. The weaker outlook could support sustained upward momentum for cocoa prices, which are trading around $6,000 a ton after falling below $3,000 in February. For more on the story, we're now joined by Jennifer Zapasaja, our chief Africa correspondent from Johannesburg. Jen, good morning. Just the outlook when it comes to the harvest for this current season, what does that look like?
8: Well, Abir, we are getting some insight into what that looks like. And this is according to Bloomberg reporting, which essentially spoke to and looked at what the Ghana Cocoa Board has been estimating for the current season. So what it's looking like is about 650,000 pods. And just to give you some comparison, the current season, which is ending right now, has had harvested just about 750,000 tons. And so this is quite a drop, as you were just mentioning there, about 13%. What we had seen over the past few years was there was a bit of a turnaround from previous years. There had been adverse weather. There were also issues with smuggling in Ghana in particular. And we should remember this is the second biggest cocoa producer in the world. And so now that we are entering into a season where many analysts are pointing to, as you were just pointing out, adverse weather, potentially El Nino contributing to what farmers experience, there's also concern about black pod disease, which could hit and affect what, in fact, is actually harvested. And so this is looking like potentially we'll see a bit less of a harvest in this upcoming season. And what that means moving forward for prices, as you were just noting there, is a bit of a concern, especially because we had started this current season that's ending right now a bit earlier just because of some of the concerns that there were. So now that this next season is coming up and we're already estimating, or Bloomberg reporting is estimating, that there's about a 13% decline. What does that mean for subsequent seasons to come?
7: And so, Jen, how does this whole thing compare with what farmers are experiencing in the wider region?
8: Well, it's very interesting, and it's also consistent with what we are hearing from some of our reporting based in Ghana. And I just want to walk you through what some of the farmers across the region have been pointing to. So in Ghana in particular, there is a lack of sunshine that's causing a bit of concern around potentially the emergence of black pod disease. There's, of course, adverse weather that I was talking about and the potential for a super El Nino to contribute there. In the Ivory Coast, we have some reporting that suggests farmers are actually having to apply chemicals to aging trees to improve yields. And at this point right now, our reporting suggests they're seeing insufficient flowering that is potentially causing concerns and, again, may delay the harvest and what we end up seeing in this next harvest. Cameroon, another country in the region, saying and reporting from farmers suggesting that disruption from floods and landslides is causing concern among farmers. And then just finally, Abir, in Nigeria in the southeast, they've been reporting heavy rainfall that's halted harvesting and increased some of the struggles with black pod disease. So it's a bit of a confluence of issues that farmers are reporting in the region as it pertains to the cocoa harvest and the harvest season to come.
9: Okay, Jen, we're going to have to leave it there. Of course, Bloomberg's Jennifer Zapisadra, our chief Africa correspondent in Johannesburg. That is it for Horizons Middle East and Africa. Keep it here with us for Daybreak Europe. This is Bloomberg.
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0: This is Bloomberg Daybreak Europe for this Friday, the 21st of August from London. Coming up today, is AI a multi-trillion dollar bubble? Anthropic eyes a record-breaking IPO as former New York Fed chief Bill Dudley warns the investment boom is heading for a bust. A bigger toolkit, Scott Bessent signals more intervention in the US Treasury markets as yields move higher. The French disconnection, political paralysis, risks leaving Paris without a proper budget and a bigger deficit. Plus, from glum to Burnham, UK consumer confidence hits a two-year high as the new Prime Minister enjoys a bounce.
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0: Good morning from London. I'm Stephen Carroll. This is Daybreak Europe, live on London DAB Radio and around the world on Bloomberg.com and the Bloomberg Business app. Let's start with a check on the markets for you. So we're looking at 10-year Treasury yields holding at 4.7%, the 30-year yields at 5.25%. So much of that rally in Treasuries has faded, and we're seeing also bonds selling off in Asia too. The Japanese yields, 10-year JGBs up 3 basis points as well. So investors betting that US offers efforts to contain long-term borrowing costs through buybacks may only be temporary. Oil prices are lower by 0.6 for Brent crude today, $93.25, but a weekly surge in oil prices, no sign of further easing in the Middle East conflict. On equity markets, the MSCI Asia Pacific Index up by 0.6%. Samsung getting a boost from our reporting around the $79 billion buyback plan that's helping to lift its shares as well. And on currency markets, the Bloomberg Dollar Spot Index is 0.2 weaker. The euro is trading at 1.1692 this morning. To our top stories. Anthropic is preparing a potentially record-breaking IPO as warnings grow of an artificial intelligence-fueled stock market bubble. Bloomberg understands the Claude developer expects to match or beat the record $75 billion raised in SpaceX's listing. Bloomberg Intelligence's global head of tech research, Mandeep Singh, explains why.
2: This kind of growth rate is phenomenal at the scale Anthropic is at. And that's where, when you compare to SpaceX, which IPO'd, you know, with about $18 to $19 billion revenue run rate, growth rate much slower than Anthropic's, and still managed to get close to that $2 trillion mark. So from that perspective, clearly Anthropic, with its growth rate, should be at least over where SpaceX traded initially.
0: As Mandeep Singh from Bloomberg Intelligence, based on its latest fundraising round, Anthropic was valued at almost $1 trillion in May. Some investors are now eyeing a $2 trillion valuation for an IPO later this year. That would value Anthropic at around 30 times its current annualized revenue. For comparison, Microsoft's valuation is around 10 times its revenue. Well, news of that potential record-breaking listing comes as former New York Fed President Bill Dudley warns the AI investment boom is helping inflate a US stock market bubble. Now, Bloomberg opinion writer, Dudley points to a stretched valuations and expects the bubble to burst before the end of 2027.
3: Well, the first thing you see is just the equity market valuations are really stretched. If you look at the Shiller-Case ratio, it's at 41. The all-time high was 44 in December 1999. The average over for the last 25, 30 years has been about 17. You look at the real equity risk premium, the excess return you get for holding equities compared to Treasury inflation-protected securities, 1.1% excess expected return, less than half the average we've seen since 2010.
0: Dudley says the increase in AI investment will likely peak this year, with resources already becoming constrained. Former New York Fed chief says the danger is that overinvestment eventually hits demand, profits, and stock prices.
3: I think everybody wants to be first because this is a winner-take-all kind of game. So everyone's putting all their chips into the table. And at the end of the day, what's probably going to happen is you're going to end up with overcapacity. And when you end up with overcapacity, you lose the ability to have a lot of control over pricing. And so your ability to charge what you want to charge to justify your investment starts to become impaired. Look, at the railroads and the internet, telecom boom, all those things did great things for the economy. So two things can be true at the same time. The technological innovation can be really transformative, but at the same time you can have an investment boom and bust. And in fact, if you look at history, it tells you that that's usually the case.
0: Bill Dudley estimates the AI hyperscalers may need at least $2 trillion in annual revenue to justify a capital base approaching $5 trillion. US Treasury Secretary Scott Bessent says he's prepared to ramp up buybacks of costly US government debt. That's despite the short-lived impact so far on long-term borrowing costs. Bessent also has hinted at a new fiscal plan to address the highest Treasury yields in decades.
4: Once the market understands that we are focusing on fiscal consolidation and that we are trying to bring the market back into equilibrium in a thinly traded market, I think I'm confident that bonds will continue declining.
0: Bessent added the expanded buyback could be more than the $4 billion currently planned for next month. 30-year yields have reversed much of their move after this week's surprise announcement. However, Bessent says his department has a big toolkit and that current yields don't reflect the underlying fundamentals. The US Treasury Secretary also says Washington plans to unveil its new economic measures targeting Iran on Monday. President Trump has called the push an economic D-Day, but Josh Lipsky, Senior Geoeconomics Director at the Atlantic Council, says the plan is unclear.
5: There's no way you can punish the Iranian economy more than it's already been punished over 40 years unless you have some kind of international coalition, which we don't have, certainly with the Europeans right now, and you have Chinese banks on board, which we certainly don't have right now. And my concern about this economic D-Day rhetoric, it reminds me a little bit of President Biden's "we're going to turn the ruble to rubble," if you remember that in 2022. Mm-hmm. And if you make that kind of threat and then you can't follow through on it, it can actually strengthen the Iranian regime.
0: Well, that's Josh Lipsky from the Atlantic Council. Oil prices are on track for a weekly gain of around 6%, Brent trading over $93 a barrel today. The international benchmark for oil has rallied by more than 50% this year as the US-Iran conflict has thrown the Middle East into turmoil. According to Scott Bessent, the US now controls the Strait of Hormuz, though Iran has repeatedly claimed to retain authority over the waterway, which has seen further vessel attacks this week. New findings suggest France is at risk of a deficit blowout. That's if the country fails to adopt a budget for 2027 before holding presidential elections. Bloomberg's Tiwa Adebayo has more.
6: According to the French General Inspectorate of Finance, failing to agree on a budget could be costly. Their latest findings show France's fiscal deficit would widen by at least 0.5% of economic output if political divisions stall the adoption of a budget till after the elections next April. The warning adds to growing questions over public finances after the finance ministry has already said disappointing economic growth means it will be difficult to deliver the promised reduction in this year's deficit 5% from 5.1% in 2025. But agreeing on spending plans is likely to be complicated as political groups in a fractured parliament could be unwilling to compromise. In London, Tiwa Adebayo, Bloomberg Radio.
0: Britain's biggest banks are urging Chancellor John Healey against raising taxes on the industry. Sky News says trade body UK Finance wrote to Healey warning that new levies risk making British banks less competitive. The lobbying comes after the Greens and trade unions called for higher taxes on bank profits this week. And British consumers are more confident than at any point since Labour took power 2 years ago. The data from GfK's Consumer Sentiment Index is evidence the national mood has improved since Andy Burnham took over as Prime Minister in July. Bloomberg's James Wilcock has more.
7: The GfK gauge of consumer confidence hasn't been in positive territory since 2016. So it reaching a two-year high of minus 14 in August is actually a sign of relative optimism for the UK consumer. The upswing also tracks Andy Burnham becoming Prime Minister, suggesting a boost driven by the new leader. But Neil Bellamy, the Director of Consumer Insights at the firm, says it's too soon to tell if the good mood will translate into a long-term recovery in spending. In London, James Wilcock, Bloomberg Radio.
0: Those are your top stories on the markets. The MSCI Asia Pacific Index higher today by 0.6%. Another boost for chip makers, particularly Samsung, after a reporting of their $79 billion share buyback plans. Looking at the Treasury markets, the 10-year yield holding steady at 4.7%. The 30-year yield also 5.25%. So as I say, reversing much of the gains from the announcement of ramping up buybacks from the Treasury earlier this week. The Bloomberg Dollar Spot Index is weakening another 0.2%. pound, with the euro trading at 116.92 against the dollar. Oil prices a little lower today, trading for Brent at $93.24. Eurostoxx 50 futures are flat this morning. Well, in a moment, we'll bring you more on those warnings of a stock market bubble, plus how Poland's government is planning its next level for economic growth. But another story that we've been reading this morning on the breed of dog that just can't help making you smile. When did you last spot a dachshund being hilarious? For me, it was last night in London, where I witnessed one just giving up on a walk and refusing to move, which eventually led to their owner having to carry them down the street. After my early alarm clock, I think I sympathise with the dog more than the owner in that situation. But I'm not alone in being distracted by dachshunds everywhere. Our Bangkok Bureau Chief Randy Thanthong Knight has been writing about the rising popularity of the sausage dog globally. In the US, they're now the fifth most popular breed for the American Kennel Club, third in the UK. He writes that few dogs are better suited to this moment. Dachshunds are compact enough for urban life, distinctive for Instagram or TikTok, and packed with personality, which I think is an understatement for how stubborn they are as well. So they're easy to have in an apartment or in a city. They're, you know, popular among celebrities, if that's important to you. Animal welfare advocates, though, are worried about some of their health problems. Around one in four will have some degree of spinal issues. But Australian registration data suggests that dachshunds have avoided the boom and bust cycle. Yes, this even applies to dogs that have hit the likes of French bulldogs or pugs. That's where concerns over health problems and veterinary costs have mounted for those breeds as well. But a great read on the cool dogs moment for sausage dogs. You'll put a link to it in our podcast show notes for you. So let's dig into some of the big stories on markets now. The AI trade getting another boost from Anthropic's ambitions for a record-breaking IPO. But the former New York Fed President Bill Dudley warning of this stock market bubble that's likely to burst, he thinks, by the end of next year. Let's discuss all of this with Garfield Reynolds, who leads our Markets Live team in Asia. Garfield, starting with what Bill Dudley is talking about, he's not alone in worrying about a stock market bubble from AI, but what's the sort of prevailing view about when that could burst?
8: Well, I think the difficulty precisely is that while there are a lot of people who have been worried over the past 6 months, at the very least, that we are in an AI bubble and that it will burst at some stage, there's very little consensus about when that might happen and what might burst such a bubble. Bill Dudley talks about sometime probably next year. There is certainly a lot of concern about what's going to develop next year, because we are reaching the peak for potential investment and profit growth. And once the expansion starts to slow down, that's enough. You know, it doesn't matter that profits are still going to be much, much higher than they were a couple of years ago. Once the pace starts to slow down, that hurts the equities outlook. And as he highlights, all of the virtuous circles that had helped to drive the boom ever higher now turned vicious as slowdown in revenue growth, slowdown in profit growth brings equities down. That hurts sentiment. It also pushes companies to try and spend more to revive profit growth when they can't really afford it. So those are the issues that are at play. 2027 is a possible time. I think we already saw some indications over the past couple of weeks where people had maybe expected the AI theme to rebound with oil prices staying still relatively contained, but the ramp up in long end yields has caused some concerns for both picks and shovels trades, for hyperscalers, for more pure AI plays like Nvidia.
0: Yeah, I mean, it's part of the broader story we've been talking about on markets all of this week, adding more pressure to this. Is there sort of a narrow window out of this, though, Garfield? Is there a chance that we'll end up with the productivity gains that AI has promised and everyone's happy with the amount of investment that's gone in?
8: Well, I'd be skeptical about that, because the concern is that the productivity gains might well go to a broad range of companies and not to the companies that spent enormous amounts of money to create the infrastructure that then led to those profitability gains. You think of what happened with the dot-com bubble, or there's a decent analogy with what went on with the railway boom in the US in the 19th century. In many ways, that's a better analogy because that involved some fairly large bond sales, and a lot of those bond sales ended up going very poorly, and that caused a big problem for the people who had invested in those bonds. The other issue that's difficult, that makes it hard to see a softer landing, is it's not at all clear that central banks can come to the rescue this time round. We've got elevated inflation making it tough to cut rates, and we've got central bank balance sheets that are still enormous. So can they pursue the sort of remedies that we saw them pursue in 2009 and in 2020?
0: And just briefly then, on the another factor to add into all of this, what Scott Bessent's been talking about in terms of Treasury action on yields as well. He said he's prepared to expand these efforts to buy back more expensive debt. How does that factor into, I suppose, the moves that we've seen on markets and so far a bit of a lack of excitement about what happened this week?
8: Well, to some extent, there's been a lot of excitement, but it's not necessarily good excitement. The concern is that because the US government is trying these tactical maneuvers like the yen intervention, like these buybacks and potentially other measures, that underscores the concern that they're not going to address the fundamentals that have helped to drive yields up. That's things like tariffs and the war driving inflation higher and deficit spending. That's a major concern for bond investors. And it looks as though the government is more interested in fiddling around the edges to trim the outer branches, as it were, without taking action to seriously address the roots of the reasons for high yields.
0: Garfield, great to talk to you. Thanks for drawing together all of those threads for us to try and understand what has been a very interesting week on markets. Garfield Reynolds leading our markets live team in Asia. Now, it's been less than a year since Poland's economy surpassed the $1 trillion milestone. The government is now looking for the next stage of growth by attracting new investment into industries like technology and AI. Our Warsaw Bureau Chief, Zosia Wanat, joins us now for more. Zosia, good to talk to you. Poland's economic transformation has been driven by modernization and cheap labor. Why does the economy need to change now to keep growing?
9: Yeah, you're absolutely right. So Poland has been one of the EU's most prominent economic successes of recent years. You mentioned this $1 trillion mark. Poland is going to a G20 meeting for the first time this year. So all these signs sort of show that Polish economy has been maturing. And this growth, as you've mentioned, it's been mostly driven, it's been driven by many factors, but mostly by things like this massive support from EU funds, but also relatively cheap and skilled labor. And today, the labor costs are growing rapidly, and Poland will soon have to stop relying on EU funds. So this model is just not sustainable anymore. And that's why the Polish government is looking to shift the economy towards more sophisticated investments in industries such as technology, artificial intelligence, electric vehicles, and also the supply chains such as metals.
0: So how do you do that? What's the plan from the government?
9: Yeah, sure. So, so far, for years, foreign businesses have been looking at Poland and they saw it as this perfect place to open their back offices or basic assembly factories. And they've been mostly attracted, as I mentioned, by these things like cheap labor or tax incentives. And now the government is very clear that they want to attract foreign companies, not by the value of their investment, but the quality of their investment. So they are looking at things like the technology transfer, the transfer of the know-how from foreign companies to the Polish employees and businesses. And I think these last two announcements that happened recently in Poland underpin the strategy pretty well. So the first one is Lumina. So this is the investment that we are talking about in this piece that went out this morning. So Lumina is the Canadian silver and copper mine, and they are planning to spend $6.4 billion in Poland in the next decade. This would be Poland's largest investment to date. So Lumina wants to build its mine in Western Poland. But with that, there comes the promise that this mine will sort of trigger further investment, and there will be more businesses in that industry popping up around the region. So really, this one investment could sort of place Poland as one of the major player on the global copper market. And another announcement has come from Taiwanese firms, including Foxconn. So they actually want to build a technology park in southern Poland. They want to build this sort of assembly of companies that would potentially produce automotive electronics, AI server components, industrial robots, semiconductors, all in one place. And this project could be worth as much as $20 billion.
0: This all speaks to a very positive picture of the trajectory for the Polish economy as well. But there are questions and issues that will potentially need to be resolved as well. How does this marry with some of the political issues, far-right groups gaining traction ahead of elections next year? There's also, of course, the lingering threat from Russia as well. How does all that factor into the economic trajectory?
9: Yeah, of course, these are all very real threats and challenges here in the region. So when it comes to the proximity to Ukraine, I think out of the conversation that we've been having with many CEOs, I think that they've already priced this factor in, and they sort of got used to the situation in a way. So this is not a factor that would discourage them from investing. Sometimes to the contrary, I mean, there are some businesses that treat Poland as the market which is the closest to the war but not at war, right? So like if the companies want to enter Ukraine or engage with Ukraine in any way, they see Poland as a very natural place to be. The other thing that you mentioned is the surge of far-right groups in Poland. It's true, they are gaining traction ahead of the next year general election. And again, I mean, on the one hand, the history sort of shows us that the far right-wing parties in Poland, they have been largely pro-business. So they, you know, they opt for things like the regulation, for example, or like cutting taxes. On the other hand, there are obviously risks involved. One of them is the question of the rule of law. So like, what would they do with the judiciary again? The other thing is migration. These parties, they tend to curb migration. And Poland is one of the countries with the biggest demographic problem in Poland. So companies that look at the Polish market, they might wonder whether there would be enough hands to work if some right-wing groups curb migration to the country.
0: Okay. Zosia, thanks so much for joining us this morning. Zosia Wanat, there, our Warsaw Bureau Chief, with details on that story about the trajectory, but also the challenges facing the Polish economy. Thank you. It's 6:24 in London. A very good morning if you're just joining us. I'm Stephen Carroll. This is Bloomberg Daybreak Europe. On the markets, a red headline just crossing the terminal in the past few minutes in Italy. Monte dei Paschi offering to buy BPM and Banca Generali in all share deals. So this is the latest twist in the upheaval in Italian banking as well, and follows on from our reporting that the board of Monte dei Paschi di Siena had approved a plan to launch these separate bids for BPM and for Banca Generali. This is part of a move by the world's oldest bank to fend off a takeover by Intesa Sanpaolo. Now, of course, these are both transactions that would be very difficult to pull off. There has been opposition from Crédit Agricole, which is the biggest shareholder in Banco BPM, to any approach as well. Generali also controls half of Banca Generali, so they'll have a decisive say over the deal for its wealth management arm as well. But very interesting to see those formal bids being launched by Monte dei Paschi di Siena, and part of the story around the upheaval in the Italian banking sector that we've been tracking for you. In terms of the market moves today, we're watching Treasury yield holding steady, 4.7% on the 10-year this morning. This as we have a sell-off in bonds in Asia in general. This is the effects of the earlier movements and the announcements by the Treasury are wearing off on markets. So the 10-year JGBs are up by 2 basis points this morning. In terms of the equity markets, the MSCI Irish Pacific Index up by 7/10. We've got a rally in tech shares in Asia. Samsung shares moving higher after our reporting on their plans for share buybacks. European stock futures pretty flat for the moment. Oil prices lower by 0.5% for Brent crude, $93.36. That is your Bloomberg Radio Business Flash. Now let's take a look at some of our global news headlines. The Trump administration will unveil new measures on Monday aimed at further isolating Iran's economy. China, the biggest importer of Iranian oil, has warned that sanctions and pressure will not work. French police stopped more than 4,300 migrants from reaching the UK in the first 3 months of a new deal. The UK's Home Office says French officers prevented 185 small boats from crossing. That's around 60% of the total. And the US, Japan and South Korea have urged North Korea to halt its missile launches after its latest barrage. Pyongyang fired about 10 ballistic missiles after casting doubt on President Trump's efforts to restart talks. Those are some of our global news headlines. Well, more now on China's response to President Trump's announcement of an economic D-Day for Iran. Foreign Ministry spokesman Lin Jian told reporters that sanctions and pressure will not help to resolve the issue. Anna Ashton's former Defense Department analyst for China and founder of Ashton Analytics is speaking to Bloomberg's Kaylee Lyons. She says the US could try to establish its dominance over both Iran and China.
10: The White House is probably trying to ratchet up pressure, not just on Iran, but a little bit on China ahead of the September visit of Xi Jinping. It's been sort of de rigueur for Trump to ratchet up pressure ahead of major talks. But behind the scenes, we have to assume that Xi is pretty committed to reaching some sort of agreement, getting something done during this visit, and that Trump is too. So, you know, how much of this is theater is I think, the most important question.
11: Well, on the subject of that visit, I actually discussed this on Balance of Power earlier this week with the former national security advisor to President Biden, Jake Sullivan. I asked him specifically who has the stronger hand, frankly, in that meeting that's coming up in just a few short weeks. This was his answer, Anna.
12: One of the biggest things America has historically brought to the table in the competition with China is a network of powerful, robust alliances in both the Atlantic and the Pacific. And China has had a long-term strategy of wanting to undermine those alliances, to weaken them, to divide the United States from its allies. And they're looking right now and saying, wait, President Trump is actually doing our work for us. And I think it does mean that President Xi will come with a certain swagger in his step, because he believes that they are making progress economically and technologically. They're making inroads diplomatically. And the United States is losing or is degrading one of the most critical assets that it has.
11: I wonder if you agree with that characterization, Anna.
10: I couldn't agree more. The reality is that not only is China looking at a United States that has weakened its relationships with its allies, but on top of that, China is looking at a United States that has depleted a significant percentage of its weapon stockpiles, that is trying to both announce that it is going to become more reliant on itself in things like AI and drones, and then at the same time, needs critical resources from China still, and for the foreseeable future will still need those critical resources from China in order to be able to compete. There is definitely a change in terms of who seems to have the upper hand. And at present, I think Xi Jinping likely feels like he does.
11: Well, and as you talk about some of those critical materials that the U.S. needs to power a lot of things, defense sector included, how quickly, if the U.S. were to actually do what the president is suggesting and punish those who are still going to purchase Iranian crude and not abide with a tighter economic chokehold that the U.S. wants to get on Iran, if President Trump were actually to say, okay, then China, here are higher tariffs that you have to deal with, how quickly does that spiral into, say, fresh export controls of critical minerals and rare earths?
10: I think that that's exactly the right question. I think, too, that that is the lever to look at. How quickly China pulls that lever, I don't think it would be, a significant ratcheting up of export controls immediately, unless what the United States did was explicitly targeting China and hit really hard in terms of punishing China's ability to compete internationally because it couldn't receive oil from Iran anymore. But that's a really hard thing for the United States to do. I mean, the reality is that China is actually quite diversified in terms of where it gets its oil and gas. And although it is dependent on the Strait of Hormuz, like so many other countries, it has plenty of fallback options. So I don't think that that's the lever that the White House thinks it is.
11: Well, and on oil specifically, I have been told many times throughout the course of this conflict and the difficulties in the Strait of Hormuz that in large part why oil prices haven't moved higher is because of China, because they've pulled back as a buyer on the global markets and have been leaning on their massive oil stockpiles. How easy would it be for China to decide also to pressure the global oil market to drive prices higher by coming out and buying in force again?
10: That's an interesting question. And I can't honestly answer that one, but I think that it is worth exploring.
11: Well, let's go to another area then that is definitely top of mind when it comes to China. I hope you can weigh in on artificial intelligence. We are having a massive conversation here in the United States around data centers, the infrastructure that powers AI. The industry, of course, will tell you we have to have these data centers. We have to allow these models to advance because if not, we cede ground to China. Obviously, there are domestic pressures and communities and concern over water and energy prices, utility bills would suggest a pullback. Is there merit to the argument that China is within a breath of being able to surpass us on artificial intelligence if we slow down even slightly?
10: I do think that there's merit to the argument that China is catching up fast. And one of the reasons it's catching up is because it has a very different ecosystem in terms of its energy resources and its ability to bring these huge data centers online. That's cheaper and easier for them than it is for us. That is one way that they're going to continue likely to outcompete us. However, in terms of what their AI capabilities are, you know, the experts seem pretty firm on their conviction that China's not actually within a breath of catching up to us.
0: So that was Anna Ashton, former U.S. Defense Department analyst for China, now founder of Ashton Analytics, speaking to Bloomberg's Kayleigh Lyons. The time coming up to 6:33 here in London. A very good morning if you're just joining us. I'm Stephen Carroll. Let's get a quick check on the markets for you. We're looking at the stocks, Euro stocks 50 futures flat at the moment. The MSCI Irish Pacific Index up by 0.7%. The 10-year Treasury yield at 4.71%. So erasing some of the gains from earlier this week. And we're looking at the Bloomberg Dollar Spot Index, 0.2% weaker. Some of our top stories. Anthropic is preparing a potentially record-breaking IPO as warnings grow of an artificial intelligence-fueled stock market bubble. Bloomberg understands the Claude developer expects to match or beat the record $75 billion raised in SpaceX's listing. Bloomberg's US deals editor, Michael Heitha, says the market appetite for investments in the sector is unprecedented.
13: It seems like there's this enormous pool of cash just floating around, waiting for AI to come in and suck it up at this point. That follows a, Intel raising $20 billion in an upsized offering. SK Hynix in its U.S. IPO getting $26 billion. There is just a lot of money. It's going to AI. I think this is the bet of the year, obviously, in terms of the markets.
0: That's our US deals editor, Michael Heitha. Based on its latest fundraising round, Anthropic was valued at almost $1 trillion in May. Some investors are now eyeing a $2 trillion valuation for an IPO later this year. and Britain's biggest banks are urging the UK's Chancellor, John Healey, against raising taxes on the industry. Sky News says trade body UK Finance wrote to Healey warning that new levies risk making British banks less competitive. The lobbying comes after the Green Party and trade unions called for higher taxes on bank profits this week. Those are some of our top stories on the programme. Coming up next on Bloomberg Daybreak Europe, we're going to bring you our interview with Bill Dudley, former president of the New York Fed and a Bloomberg opinion columnist, on why the stock market bubble bursting is a matter of when and not if. That's next. 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
1: 6:40 in London. Good morning. I'm Stephen Carroll. Looking at the markets, we are watching the 10-year Treasury yield this morning, steady at 4.7%. JGB yields are rising by 3 basis points, though, at 2.88%. So questions about what direction or what effect this week's announcement of the Treasury stepping up buybacks is having on markets when we have a 30-year yield back at 5.25%. So efforts to contain those long-term borrowing costs don't seem to offer more than a temporary reprieve. The dollar weakening further by another 0.2% this morning. The euro is approaching 1.17 against the dollar. The pound's at 1.3646. That's also helping the Japanese yen, though, which is below 1.59 now against the US dollar. In equity markets, the MSCI Irish Pacific Index up by 0.7%. Samsung shares are rising. News of plans for a buyback helping to boost their shares and chip sector more broadly. European stock futures pretty flat at the moment for FTSE 100 and for the Euro Stoxx 50 futures as well. We will be watching shares in Italian banks, though, after the news that we've been reporting this morning. Monte dei Paschi offering to buy BPM and Banca Generali for a combined value of 34 billion euros. That says that that bank seeks to be prevent being bought by its rival Intesa Sanpaolo. There's plenty of intrigue in the Italian banking sector for us today. A mention of oil prices as well. Brent crude's down by 0.4% to $93.39. That is your Bloomberg Radio Business Flash. Now let's take a look at some of our global news headlines. The Trump administration will unveil new measures on Monday aimed at further isolating Iran's economy. China, which is the biggest importer of Iranian oil, has warned that sanctions and pressure will not work. French police stopped more than 4,300 people from reaching the UK during the first 3 months of a migration deal reached between the two countries. The UK's Home Office says French police prevented 185 small boats from crossing the English Channel between late April and early August. And the United States, Japan and South Korea have held a joint call to coordinate their response to North Korea's short-range ballistic missile tests yesterday. It comes after President Trump abruptly cancelled decades-old military exercises with South Korea earlier this week. Those are some of our global news headlines. Well, let's turn to one of the key interviews that we are reporting on this morning. And this is former New York Fed President Bill Dudley, now a Bloomberg Opinion columnist, says it's not a question of if the stock market bubble will burst, but a question of timing and magnitude. He's been speaking to Bloomberg's Romain Bostic, who began by asking Bill why he believes we're in bubble territory.
2: Well, the first thing you see is just the equity market valuations are really stretched. If you look at the Shiller K ratio, it's at 41. The all-time high was 44 in December 1999. The average over the last 25, 30 years has been about 17. You look at the real equity risk premium, the excess return.

0: get for holding equities compared to Treasury inflation protected securities, 1.1% excess expected return, less than half the average we've seen since 2010. Look at the Buffett indicator, which is just the U.S. market cap to GDP ratio. It's currently around 240%. Buffett said that the stock market was at a risky point when it was above 100. So we're at 240%. So the first thing is just you look at valuations, and then you think about what's actually happening in the cycle. There's a huge investment boom going on in artificial intelligence. And, this year we're getting tremendous impetus to the economy from that. But the impetus in 2027 is almost certainly going to lessen, because it's not the level of investment, it's the change in investment that matters. And the change in investment also matters for earnings growth of the suppliers to the AI hyperscalers. So I think that that's another thing that's going to start to weigh in the market, is that you're going to start to see a slowdown in the boom itself. And when the boom slows, that means profit growth expectations are going to come down, and there's going to be downward pressure on profit margins. So just like you had a really great story on the way up, expanding profit margins, higher volume. On the way down, you'll have slowing volume growth and more constrained profit margins. And the last problem you have for the AI is just the fact that are the AI hyperscalers going to be able to generate the $2 trillion of revenue they need to justify their investment?
1: Yeah, well, absolutely. And we're going to get there in a second. But I do want to go back to the financing thing, because and we know, obviously, these levels can't sustain themselves. But then you talk to the CEOs of these companies or the analysts who cover them, and they all seem to think, at least for the next 2 or 3 years, that we're going to continue to kind of see this type of spending. And there was a story that just crossed the wire before you came on Broadcom helping to arrange a financing deal for $60-70 billion. It seems, I know it's not never ending, but when I hear, OK, 2027, that's around the corner. You don't think that some of these tens of billions, hundreds of billions of dollars that have already been announced, and the idea that they keep raising their CapEx numbers, you don't think that that is going to continue much longer?
0: Well, I think CapEx in 27 will be higher than 26, but the increase in CapEx in 27 will be smaller than the increase in 26. Also, if you look at the financing, it's much less by the hyperscalers doing it out of their own cash flows on their own balance sheets. So it's getting pretty incestuous as the suppliers are lending to the hyperscalers, and private equity is obviously, private credit's doing their own piece. So you're also getting greater opacity in terms of how this is actually being funded. The way it comes to an end, I think, is pretty simple. Profit margins, the whole thing starts to slow, profit margins start to be compressed, and then the expectations of future profits get diminished. And, the stock market's, the discounted present value of future earnings, and if you start pushing down earnings expectations, that flows back to the stock price at present. Another issue that doesn't get a lot of attention is also the supply of equities is going to increase. We've had some really big IPOs this year, and the lockups on those IPOs are going to end. And so you're also going to have a greater floating supply of equities that has to be absorbed by the marketplace.
1: Yeah, and speaking of which, I mean, we reported earlier today the Anthropic, which is looking to come to market, is now looking like it actually might actually be as big, if maybe not bigger, than SpaceX. I do want to get your thoughts specifically, though, on this idea of the revenue and profitability catch up to all of this CapEx spend. I mean, you can put the numbers on a piece of paper and you can see how ambitious this spending is, and the idea that you do not have a revenue stream, at least right now, that's commensurate with that spend. Is this just kind of a redux of what we saw with the dot-com build-out or the telecom build-out or even the railroad build-out?
0: Yeah, I mean, I think it is, because I think everybody wants to be first, because this is a winner take all kind of game. So everyone's putting all their chips into the table. And at the end of the day, what's probably going to happen is you're going to end up with overcapacity. And when you end up with overcapacity, you lose the ability to have a lot of control over pricing. And so your ability to charge what you want to charge to justify your investment starts to become impaired. Look at the railroads and the internet, telecom boom, all those things did great things for the economy. So two things can be true at the same time. The technological innovation can be really transformative, but at the same time, you can have an investment boom and bust. And in fact, if you look at history, it tells you that that's usually the case. So the question here is really just really not whether it's going to be a turn from a boom to a bust. It's really a question of timing and magnitude.
1: Well, the hyperscalers, I mean, they would make the argument, they have made the argument publicly, that even if there is sort of some excess capacity from this data center build out, the idea is that, meaning excess capacity for the AI specific stuff, that the idea is that there's still enough sort of computing and cloud computing business, non-AI stuff, that all of this equipment and these facilities can handle? Is that just kind of a little bit of a red herring in your view?
0: Well, I just think the magnitude of the investment is so great relative to what we've seen historically that it's sort of hard for me to imagine that, you know, just sort of cloud computing it by itself could take up all this capacity. You know, we're talking about an extraordinarily large increase in magnitude, orders of magnitude increase in compute capacity. Now, it's fine. I mean, that can turn out to be very useful, but at the end of the day, is it all going to be needed?
1: Yeah.
0: And two, are people going to be able to price for that?
2: So that was Bill Dudley, former New York Fed president and now Bloomberg opinion columnist, speaking to Bloomberg's Romain Bostic about his warning about the potential for the stock market bubble as he sees it bursting by the end of next year. So adding to the conversation around the extremely high valuations we've seen for AI companies, and that's really being underlined by the reporting this morning that Anthropic expects to match or to top SpaceX's record IPO size as well. So another indication of the investor appetite for investment in this space as well. Remember, SpaceX raised $75 billion at the outset. It was the biggest first-time share sale ever. And when we think about how Anthropic may be preparing for that IPO with the filing expected potentially by the end of this month, that could be another huge moment for markets globally, but also specifically in the AI space. Well, coming up next on Bloomberg Daybreak Europe, we will be looking at some of the stocks on the move in Asia, the latest on Samsung Electronics after our reporting on its plans to launch a share buyback of some $79 billion. We'll also have the latest on reaction to the Chinese internet giants and their earnings this week. That's next. This is Bloomberg.
3: AI is entering its most consequential phase.

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1: 6.53 in London. Good morning. I'm Stephen Carroll. On the markets, the MSCI Asia Pacific Index trading higher by 0.7%. The Kospi in Seoul is up by 0.8%. We do have chip makers back in focus. Details to come of that in just a moment. In the European session, futures are pointing just ever so slightly lower, but we are thinking about what the latest headlines in the Italian banking sector are going to mean for investors. Monte dei Paschi offering to buy BPM and Banca Generali for €34 billion. This, of course, as it faces its own takeover bid from Intesa Sanpaolo. On currency markets, the Bloomberg Dollar Spot Index is 0.2 weaker this morning. The euro is just brushing up against 1.17. The pound's at 1.3652 today. The 10-year Treasury yield now steady at 4.7%. The 30-year yield slightly higher at 5.25%. So giving up much of the moves after the Treasury announcement of stepping up buybacks. That's despite promises from Scott Bessent to do more in that regard. In commodities, Brent crude down by 0.4%. This morning, $93.37, but on track for a weekly gain. Natural gas prices trading a little lower as well. Gold on the rise, up 0.7%, $4,547 a troy ounce. That is your Bloomberg Radio Business Flash. Well, let's take a look at some stocks on the move today in Asia. I'm Stephen Carroll and I'm joined by Bloomberg's markets reporter, Anthony Stevens. Anthony, good to have you with us. Let's start with Samsung Electronics then. Its share buyback plans playing out across markets.
2: Yeah, it's joining the party of shareholder return that Hynix started, right? Now, they're listening to Korean retail investors who wanted more money back, coming back to Korea as opposed to going outward in investing. So that's helped the stock here. You have the stock rallying. But it's interesting to note that most of the gains are concentrated in the pref shares. So the pref shares are pricing in that they might get some preferential dividend treatment, which will be a little bit of a difference from Hynix, which did share cancellation and buyback. Now, either way, both of these companies together and their kind of shareholder return program back to Korea is really helping the won. It's a standout outperformer here and it's continuing to rally. It's up 80 basis points.
1: Yeah, a pretty significant move from Samsung there. SK Hynix, meanwhile, supporting the optical sector, but it's less good news if you're making circuit boards, it appears.
2: So this was a very interesting one out of the blue. Hynix kind of decided to validate the scientific thesis for the optical space. They're basically saying that we're hitting the limits of copper wiring in circuitry in terms of increasing the speed between different processing units on the circuit board. And they want to do it by an optical fiber that is pre-built into the processor, right? And that's a theme that has been running in China and the US for quite some time. It has a listed ETF in the US, Light US. So it's not like the street was not talking about it, but for Hynix to come out and talk about it in a academic paper was quite something. On the other hand, it's hit the distant Taiwanese players who make those copper circuit boards that are being kind of technologically disrupted. So Unimicron is down around 5%, and you have Nanya's printed circuit board that's also down 5%. Meanwhile, on the Chinext, where the Chinese optical names are listed, they're up around 2 to 3%.
1: Okay, so that's when we're looking at some of the other parts of the technology sector. You've also been looking at some of the earnings that we had out from some of the big internet and consumer names in China and what lessons we learned about the picture for the Chinese consumer.
2: What we've learned is that the internet as a driver of growth is dying and AI is the biggest game in town, right? We kind of knew that, but the Alibaba result was really jarring in that regard. Despite a slowing down of China's e-commerce price wars, they continue to struggle in e-commerce. That's weighing down the result. There's a lot of debate whether their cloud AI business can offset that. So you saw huge volatility in the US listed line where the shares opened down and closed up. And in Hong Kong, we opened up and now we're closing down, right? So there's a lot of ongoing surprise there. But what we're learning is under the hood, the Chinese consumer just cannot catch a break. We have NetEase also missing on earnings and that's weaker. But there is a cautionary note in this. You can get too bearish, right? For example, one of China's most buzzy retail names, Pop Mart, is one of the most shorted names in Hong Kong. This is, of course, the maker of the Labubu doll, which everyone thought was a hype product, and it's very short, this name. They did miss drastically on earnings, but they're putting that money to work, instituting a buyback platform, and that stock is now up from the lows that it opened at.
1: Did you get caught up in the Labubu craze?
2: I have one attached to my gym bag. I am a huge fan. Shameless.
1: See? This is the thing. These trends can be enduring as well. You have to roll with it,
2: you know?
1: Yeah, you can't get into the lefufu part of it, though, which is the whole other fascinating morphology of the economy around that particular doll. Anthony, great to talk to you. Thanks very much for being with us. That is Anthony Stevens, our markets reporter. And for more conversations like this, you can subscribe to our Stock Movers podcast. 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Well, coming up in the next hour of Bloomberg Daybreak Europe, we will have more on that story coming out of Italian banking, the offer from Monte dei Paschi to buy BPM and Banca Generali for €34 billion, an all-share bid for Banco BPM and for Banca Generali. This is confirming earlier reporting from Bloomberg as well. And as part of the plan, Monte dei Paschi would pay out an extra dividend of €4 billion through a mix of cash and shares. Now, either of these transactions would be difficult to pull off. Doing it together, looking even harder at the moment. But this is all part of Banca Monte dei Paschi di Siena's efforts to fend off the takeover proposal from Intesa Sanpaolo. The meeting of shareholders to the end of October for a decision on that. More on the story to come. Lizzie Burton joins me for the next hour of Bloomberg Daybreak Europe.
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1: This is Bloomberg Daybreak Europe for this Friday, the 21st of August from London. Coming up today.
2: Is AI a multi-trillion dollar bubble? Anthropic eyes a record-breaking IPO as former New York Fed chief Bill Dudley warns the investment boom is heading for a bust.
1: Turning the tables, Italian bank Monte dei Paschi targets two smaller lenders as it fights off its own takeover.
2: The French disconnection. Political paralysis risks leaving Paris without a proper budget and a bigger deficit.
1: And from glum to Burnham. UK consumer confidence hits a two-year high as the new Prime Minister enjoys a bounce.
0: That's all straight ahead on Bloomberg Daybreak Europe on DAB Digital Radio London, Bloomberg 1130 New York, Bloomberg 99.1 Washington DC, Bloomberg 92.9 Boston, Sirius XM Channel 121 and around the world on BloombergRadio.com and via the Bloomberg Business App.
1: Good morning from London. I'm Stephen Carroll.
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1: On the markets this morning, Eurostoxx 50 futures just slightly higher. So to our FTSE 100 futures today, the MSCI Irish Pacific Index getting a boost from a rally in the likes of Samsung Electronics. Buyback plans helping to lift their share price as well. We've got some action in Italian banking that we'll be watching at the European market open as well. So we'll be thinking about that in terms of the cash trade session here later. The Bloomberg Dollar Spot Index, another 0.2% weaker this morning. The euro's close to 1.17 against the dollar now, and the 10-year Treasury yield holding at 4.7% this morning.
2: Now to our top stories. Anthropic is preparing a potentially record-breaking IPO as warnings grow of an AI-fueled stock market bubble. Bloomberg understands the Claude developer expects to match or beat the record $75 billion raised in SpaceX's listing. Bloomberg Intelligence's global head of tech research, Mandeep Singh, explains why.
3: This kind of growth rate is phenomenal at the scale Anthropic is at. And that's where when you compare to SpaceX, which IPO'd, you know, with about $18 to $19 billion revenue run rate, growth rate much slower than Anthropic's, and still managed to get close to that $2 trillion mark. So from that perspective, clearly Anthropic with its growth rate should be at least over where SpaceX traded initially.
2: That's Mandeep Singh from Bloomberg Intelligence. Based on its latest funding round, Anthropic was valued at almost $1 trillion in May. Some investors are now eyeing a $2 trillion valuation for an IPO later this year. That would value Anthropic at around 30 times its current annualized revenue. For comparison, Microsoft's valuation is around 10 times its revenue.
1: Well, news of that potentially record-breaking listing comes as former New York Fed President Bill Dudley has warned the AI investment boom is helping inflate a US stock market bubble. Now, a Bloomberg opinion writer, Dudley points to stretched valuations and expects the bubble to burst before the end of 2027.
4: Well, the first thing you see is just the equity market valuations are really stretched. If you look at the Shiller K ratio, it's at 41. The all-time high was 44 in December 1999. The average over for the last 25, 30 years has been about 17. You look at the real equity risk premium, the excess return you get for holding equities compared to Treasury inflation-protected securities, 1.1% excess expected return, less than half the average we've seen since 2010.
1: Dudley says the increase in AI investment will likely peak this year, with resources already becoming constrained. The former New York Fed chief says the danger is that overinvestment eventually hits demands, profits and stock prices.
4: Yeah, I think everybody wants to be first because this is a winner-take-all kind of game. So everyone's putting all their chips into the table. And at the end of the day, what's probably going to happen is you're going to end up with overcapacity. And when you end up with overcapacity, you lose the ability to have a lot of control over pricing. And so your ability to charge what you want to charge to justify your investment starts to become impaired. Look, at the railroads and the internet, telecom boom, all those things did great things for the economy. So two things can be true at the same time. The technological innovation can be really transformative, but at the same time, you can have an investment boom and bust. And in fact, if you look at history, it tells you that that's usually the case.
1: Bill Dudley estimates that AI hyperscalers may need at least $2 trillion in annual revenue to justify a capital base approaching $5 trillion.
2: US Treasury Secretary Scott Bessent says that he's prepared to ramp up buybacks of costly US government debt. That's despite the short-lived impact so far on long-term borrowing costs. Bessent also hinted at a new fiscal plan to address the highest Treasury yields in decades.
5: Once the market understands that we are focusing on fiscal consolidation and that we are trying to bring the market back into equilibrium in a thinly traded market, I think I'm confident that bonds will continue declining.
2: Bessent added that the expanded buyback could be more than $4 billion currently planned for next month. 30-year yields have reversed much of their move after this week's surprise announcement. However, Bessent says that his department has a big toolkit and the current yields don't reflect the underlying fundamentals.
1: Oil is heading for a weekly gain of around 6%, with Brent crude trading above $93 a barrel today. The move comes as Washington prepares to announce its new economic measures targeting Iran on Monday, a push President Trump has called an economic D-Day. Josh Lipsky, Senior Geoeconomics Director at the Atlantic Council, says it's unclear how much further the US can go without triggering a backlash from China.
6: There's no way you can punish the Iranian economy more than it's already been punished over 40 years unless you have some kind of international coalition, which we don't have, certainly with the Europeans right now, and you have Chinese banks on board, which we certainly don't have right now. And my concern about this economic D-Day rhetoric, it reminds me a little bit of President Biden's "we're going to turn the ruble to rubble," if you remember that in 2022. Mm-hmm. And if you make that kind of threat and then you can't follow through on it, it can actually strengthen the Iranian regime.
1: Josh Lipsky from the Atlantic Council there. Oil has rallied more than 50% this year as the US-Iran conflict continues to disrupt continues to be disrupted by the turmoil in the Middle East.
2: Italian bank Monte dei Paschi is looking to buy two smaller lenders as it seeks to prevent its own takeover. It's launched all-share bids for Banco BPM and Banca Generali worth a combined €34 billion. The proposal is the latest twist in a surge of deal-making across Italy's banking sector. Either transaction will be difficult to pull off on its own, and achieving both simultaneously will likely be even harder. The offers come as Monte dei Paschi itself is seeking to fend off a takeover by Italian rival Intesa San Paolo. And when we look at Tradegate, Banca Generali is indicated higher at this morning's open, and Monte dei Paschi is indicated lower versus yesterday's Milano close.
1: France's budget watchdog is warning that the deficit could widen sharply if the country fails to adopt a 2027 spending plan before next year's presidential election. Bloomberg's Tiwa Adebayo has more.
7: According to the French General Inspectorate of Finance, failing to agree on a budget could be costly. Their latest findings show France's fiscal deficit would widen by at least 0.5% of economic output if political divisions stall the adoption of a budget till after the elections next April. The warning adds to growing questions over public finances after the finance ministry has already said disappointing economic growth means it will be difficult to deliver the promised reduction in this year's deficit to 5% from 5.1% in 2025. But agreeing on spending plans is likely to be complicated as political groups in a fractured parliament could be unwilling to compromise. In London, Tiwa Adebayo, Bloomberg Radio.
2: And British consumers are more confident than at any point during since the Labour Party took over 2 years ago. The data from GfK's Consumer Sentiment Index suggests that the national mood has improved since Andy Burnham took over as Prime Minister in July. Bloomberg's James Woolcock has more.
8: The GfK gauge of consumer confidence hasn't been in positive territory since 2016. So it reaching a two-year high of minus 14 in August is actually a sign of relative optimism for the UK consumer. The upswing also tracks Andy Burnham becoming Prime Minister, suggesting a boost driven by the new leader. But Neil Bellamy, the Director of Consumer Insights at the firm, says it's too soon to tell if the good mood will translate into a long-term recovery in spending. In London, James Woolcock, Bloomberg Radio.
1: And those are your top stories on the markets. Eurostoxx 50 futures up by a tenth of 1%. So too are FTSE 100 futures. The 10-year Treasury yield steady at 4.7% this morning. The Bloomberg Dollar Spot Index another 0.2% weaker today. So the euro is trading close to 117 against the dollar. Oil prices a little lower after this week's gains. Brent crude's down 0.6% at $93.22.
2: Now, before we get into the latest oil moves and in the markets, what's happening? First of all, Stephen, dogs. We must talk about dogs. This is something that's been written about by our Bangkok bureau chief overnight, and it's his enchantment with sausage dogs.
1: Yeah, indeed. They're apparently they're the fifth most popular breed for the American Kennel Club. They're ranked third in the UK, so becoming more popular as well. And Randy Thankon Knight writes that there are a few dogs better suited to the moment. Dachshunds are compact enough for urban life, distinctive enough for Instagram or TikTok, and packed with personality, which I think is perhaps someone who has not had an argument with a dachshund recently and realised that you're never going to win with a very stubborn small dog.
2: I have to say my dog looks a bit like a dachshund but has longer legs and hopefully, touch wood, not the health problems.
1: Well, yes, I mean, that's one of the other factors as well, is that you're talking about a breed of dogs that has a lot of spinal issues, and that's something as well that's not seen as impacting their popularity. Apparently there's a boom and bust cycle for dogs.
2: Aww.
1: This is what happened to pugs. Pugs were in, now they're out. Sausage dogs are in now. It's all very difficult to keep track of. Anyway, it's a great piece. We'll put a link to it in our podcast show notes.
2: Okay, let's get back to the markets then, specifically the oil markets in light of the geopolitics, because the US is doubling down on its rhetoric of economic warfare against Iran. Treasury Secretary Scott Bessent told US allies that they were either with us or against us, and oil prices are now on track for a weekly gain, as you say, Stephen, of around 6%. So joining us now for more is our EMEA News Director, Will Kennedy. Will, do we know any more about what the White House is actually planning to do here?
9: No. Scott Bessent, the Treasury Secretary, has promised that he will outline the plans on Monday. As we heard earlier in the segment, there aren't that many added things the US can do. There are sanctions that have been in place for many, many years. There's this blockade of oil tankers, which is, of course, having an impact. Iranian oil exports are very close to zero. But it would really take an effort to persuade other countries like China not to trade with Iran to make a big further difference, one presumes. And putting secondary sanctions on China would be a very big step for lots of reasons, given the broader context on the China US relationship, not least because Donald Trump is about to have a meeting with Xi Jinping.
1: I mean, is there any potential then for these sanctions to have an impact on energy markets? There are some ships getting through the Strait of Hormuz, as has been the question for several weeks now, but it's still a much lower number than during the start of the ceasefire, for example.
9: That's right. But there are, at the moment, no Iranian ships leaving. The blockade by the US Navy against Iranian oil exports appears to be working. And we should say that the Iranian economy is in a bad way. Inflation is rampant. The currency has collapsed. The economy has contracted since the start of the war, and people within Iran are making no bones about the fact that the economy is in a difficult place and that ordinary Iranians are suffering. The problem that the US administration has is, over the years, Iran has shown an enormous capacity to withstand economic pain, and the regime has proved very hard to move and bend. So Trump's bet is that this time may be different, and it might, but equally the risk is that oil prices will continue to ratchet up because of the situation. He won't get the change in attitude that he needs in Tehran. They won't come back to the negotiating table, and that puts Trump in quite a difficult position, potentially in a month to two down the line.
2: And as you've told us since the start of this war, survival equals victory for Iran. But then does this shift in America's strategy to economic warfare really just underscore how few options Trump has left to end the war he chose to start?
9: That's right. One of the things you can probably take away from this, and there's a very good column by our colleague Javier Blas this morning that outlines all of this, which I recommend everyone read if they can, it is probably the least bad option right now. Mm. The possibilities for military intervention seem to have broadly ended because there are no more targets to hit. The US is strained in terms of the munitions it has and the naval assets it's enabled to have in the area. And so what does it do? Well, this is probably the best way it has to try and get more leverage over the Iranian regime and persuade them to make concessions and to make a deal that is acceptable to both sides. So yes, in a sense, Lizzie, you're right. it is probably the only serious card that the US still has to play.
1: Okay. Well, thanks very much for joining us. Our EMEA News Director, Will Kennedy, there with the latest on the situation in the Middle East. I want to turn back, though, to a story that we've been following on markets this morning. This warning from the former New York Fed President, Bill Dudley, that the AI trade has created a bubble in stock markets that he believes will likely burst by the end of next year. We've got Garfield Reynolds with us from where he leads our Markets Live team in Asia. Is the thesis outlined by Bill Dudley widely held in markets that we're in a bubble and it looks like it could burst?
10: Well, I would say the market's about split between those who believe that this rally is very strongly backed by fundamentals that AI is a transformative technology that will boost profits massively. And so the gains are mostly justified, maybe a bit too fast at times, but the people on that side of the fence are often showing conviction that this rally can continue for some time and it's not necessarily a bubble. Then there's the other side of the debate who are citing a lot of the sort of measures that Dudley cited, the Cape-Shiller one, the Warren Buffett measure, more than 240% of GDP is where the US stock market is now, and also looking at the pace of some of the gains and saying, yeah, this looks like a bubble, doesn't look like it's about to pop. It's always very difficult to work out when it's going to pop. So a lot of commentary about there's going to be a crash coming at some stage, but not for quite some time. The main thing is to be sure you've got you're taking precautions, that you are going to be nimble when the time comes.
2: So that's the tech story, the AI trade, Garfield. Just briefly as well, of course, overnight we've had Scott Bessent, the US Treasury Secretary, saying that the US administration is going to announce a new fiscal initiative to address the highest borrowing costs in years. That on top of him already indicating that they're going to at least double the size of buybacks for longer dated securities. Is any of it going to matter in the eyes of the markets in the longer term? Has he lost his credibility? Is that what we should draw from the fact that yields seem to have erased the gain, bonds had erased the gains yesterday?
10: Yeah, the credibility question is definitely a very pointed one for the Treasury Secretary, especially the way that he boosted buybacks just 2 weeks after he announced that they were effectively going to leave them where they were. Not very predictable, which was what he was saying the Treasury should be in its borrowing programs. He really needs to knock it out of the park when it comes to presenting plans for fiscal consolidation, which he says are coming next week. A lot of people are extremely skeptical that the Trump administration has the capacity to tack away from ever greater deficits, especially when
1: looming as well. Garfield, thanks so much for joining us. Garfield Reynolds, our Markets Live team leader in Asia. 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
1: 7:21 a.m. in London. I'm Lizzie Burden, and we check the markets for you all day long here on Bloomberg Radio. Well, now that the Treasury rally has fizzled, as we were discussing with Garfield Reynolds, we have Asian bonds also lower, despite U.S. Treasury Secretary Scott Bessent revealing that there is an upcoming fiscal plan. We're looking at the 40-year Japanese yield up 7 basis points at 4.17%. Also, the Bloomberg Dollar Spot Index set for its third weekly loss in 4 weeks. Traders now awaiting the U.S. PMI numbers later, but the Bloomberg Dollar Spot Index weaker 0.2% on the day. Meanwhile, in stocks, we have tech leading the gains in Asia. The Hang Seng Tech Index up 1%. The Kospi in Korea up 0.8%, boosting the broader MSCI Asia Pacific Index 0.7%. Futures, meanwhile, on both sides of the Atlantic, pretty flat. Euro Stoxx 50 futures and S&P E-minis flat to the upside. Nasdaq futures up 0.2%. We shall keep an eye at the open on Italian banking. Banca Generali indicated higher by double digits on Tradegate, and Monte De Paschi indicated a touch lower as well. Just finally, in your currency space, once again, the yen is pretty steady now at 158.95 per dollar after the second month of acceleration for Japanese CPI, a reading in line with estimates. And that's your Bloomberg Business Flash. Now with more on what's going on around the world, here's Stephen Carroll.
2: Lizzie, thank you. The Trump administration will unveil new measures on Monday aimed at further isolating Iran's economy. China, which is by far the largest importer of Iranian oil, has warned that sanctions and pressure won't work. French police stopped more than 4,300 people from illegally reaching the UK during the first 3 months of a migration deal between the two countries. The UK's Home Office says French police prevented 185 small boats from crossing the English Channel between late April and early August. And the US, Japan and South Korea have urged North Korea to halt provocations after a fresh round of ballistic missile tests was launched by Pyongyang. The three allies held a joint call to coordinate their response after President Trump abruptly called off military drills with South Korea earlier this week. Those are some of our global news headlines.
1: Well, investors have sold off bonds aggressively since the Fed's last meeting in July. For San Francisco Fed President Mary Daly, that's not yet a reason, though, to change course on rates. She's been speaking to Bloomberg's John Ferrow and Lisa Abramovitz, and they asked her what signal she's taking from the sell-off in long-dated bonds.
3: Well, you know, when you look at the long end, it is typically driven by structural factors like fiscal sustainability, geopolitical rebalancing, the massive AI investment for this industrial renaissance, which people are very excited about. And those factors are driving this. The thing that I look at specifically is this is happening across the globe. It's not just a U.S. phenomenon. It's a global phenomenon. And it doesn't give us a lot of signal about what we should do in the policy adjustments or the policy calibration for the Fed. There, we look at the short end more than the longer end, paying attention to the longer end, but really focusing on the job number one, which is restoring price stability right now.
4: Do you think, President Daly, that the long end of the yield curve is doing some of the work for the Federal Reserve by tightening monetary conditions in a more significant way?
3: You know, I always hesitate to say that the market's doing our work, but what I will say is it begs the question, what problem are we trying to solve by adjusting policy preemptively? You know, there's a lot of discussion about our credibility. There, I don't see our credibility at risk. I also hear a lot about should we be making preemptive cuts or hikes, rather, and I don't see a lot of evidence that that's an urgent problem to solve. So really, this is about watching the inputs from the financial markets, looking at the 30, the 10, and the 2, and asking, are we getting mixed signals or different signals? And, you know, right now, on the shorter end of the yield curve, markets seem to have priced in a little bit more tightening, but they're reacting to the data just like we would expect them to. Inflation prints a little softer than they expect. The labor market a little softer than they expect. They push out rate hikes that they had priced in and adjust as the data comes. So I think they seem to be signaling to us that they understand our reaction function. And importantly, I'm looking at inflation compensation and inflation expectations, and you don't see any, you know, worrisome swings in those pieces of data either. So I think policy's in a good place, but watching this 10 and 30 to see what we need to think about, what are the structural factors. It's giving us a signal about something, and I think one of the big signals is the AI demand.
5: President Daly, I can imagine you'd love to avoid all the conversation about Treasury, the Department and issuance, but forgive me, I have to go there. There are many people who believe we'll see a continuation of this Treasury Department under Scott Bessent, of the policies that we saw under Janet Yellen, and that we'll see less issuance at the long end and more supply at the front end. If T-bill issuance continues to climb and account for more and more of the issuance coming from the Treasury, President Daly, how does that change your view on what to do and what not to do with policy? What does it mean for the everyday workings of the Federal Reserve, who is very focused on managing short-term rates?
3: Well, I'd say these are early days, and I wouldn't want to be preemptive in sort of discussing those types of things until we've had a chance to think through those issues. But, you know, the Treasury Secretary is different than the Fed. The Fed is talking about price stability and full employment. And what I do know, is, and we've historically been able to do this, is that we have a goal, and we can achieve those goals through our policy implementation, and we will find a way to do the job that Congress gave us, which is restore inflation to 2% as our goal as we define it, and do that price stability. So I think we don't want to worry about the mechanics of how to do that as much as the commitment to achieve it.
5: Forgive me for going there, but is it in conflict with what you're trying to achieve? When you see the Treasury Department attempt to manage prices and yields.
3: I think this is really important, but it's the Treasury Secretary's job, not the Federal Reserve's job. And we have our own job, which is very important, but also we're not quite there yet, so I'm going to focus there.
5: The Treasury Secretary at the moment, and you'll forgive me for pushing, is actually trying to influence financial conditions. You could see that yesterday. Yields came in. You could see the dollar weaken as well. Given the moves happening elsewhere in financial markets, particularly in crude, you do have to wonder, President Daly, if that's an increasing challenge for the Federal Reserve that they might have to confront.
3: It sounds like that's something you're interested in. But again, I really am I work for the Federal Reserve. And I think importantly, you know, I'm pushing back in this. The important thing the American people need to know is that the Federal Reserve cares about its independence and its credibility and sticks to its remit. You know, we take in all the information. We look at everything because those are important inputs. But we know what our job is and we focus on doing that. And that, you know, if you want to talk about inflation compensation and expectations and Fed credibility, I'm happy to talk about those things, the labor market. But I really do think that with our job right in the importance area here and we aren't meeting our target yet, we really have to focus there.
4: President Daly, you've mentioned that policy is in a fairly good place right now as all of the members look at the incoming data. Is there anything that's transpired that makes you question that, or has the data been more of the same to indicate that the Fed is in a good place to keep watching the data for a while longer?
3: I'm on the latter point you made. I think we're still in a good place to keep watching the data. As I mentioned, you know, the two prints that have come out on inflation and the labor market didn't really clear much up for me. You know, I'm not going to get on the bandwagon of, see, we had a softer inflation print. We should stop worrying about the risks of higher inflation. I don't think that's right. And I don't think the labor market print suggested that there's any, you know, impending weakness there. But we have to continue to watch these things. And importantly, I think with inflation elevated for as long as it has been, we have to constantly discipline ourselves to watch what's happening to inflation expectations, what's happening to producer instinct to raise prices. Are they able to? Right now, they say they're not. They're really not pushing all their input cost increases through to prices, consumer prices. So those are the dynamics to watch and continue to watch the labor market. But if I look at the two, we are missing on our inflation goal quite a bit, and the labor market is relatively stable. So a lot of my attention is on that inflation miss and how to get this back down to 2%, and when do I have a sufficient amount of confidence to say we're on our way. Right now, I think that's the modal view, but I don't think it's so modal. The probability isn't so large on that front that you can't watch these risks.
1: That was San Francisco Fed President Mary Daly there speaking to Bloomberg's John Farrow and Lisa Abramovitz. We'll have a check of the markets for you next.
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1: 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I'm Lizzie Burden.
2: And I'm Stephen Carroll. 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So too are FTSE 100 futures. We'll be watching the Italian market closely at the open with the latest deals headlines coming from the banking sector there. Oil prices lower by 0.3% for Brent crude at $93.49. The 10-year Treasury yield steady at 4.7%. And the Bloomberg dollar spot index 0.2% weaker this morning.
1: A reminder now of our top stories this morning. Anthropic is preparing a potentially record-breaking IPO as warnings grow of an artificial intelligence-fueled stock market bubble. Bloomberg understands the Claude developer expects to match or beat the record $75 billion raised in SpaceX's listing. Bloomberg US deals editor Michael Heither says the market appetite for investments in the sector is unprecedented.
10: It seems like there's this enormous pool of cash just floating around, waiting for AI to come in and suck it up at this point. That follows a, Intel raising $20 billion in an upsized offering. SK Hynix in its U.S. IPO getting $26 billion. There is just a lot of money. It's going to AI. I think this is the bet of the year, obviously, in terms of the markets.
1: That's our US deals editor, Michael Heither. Based on its latest funding round, Anthropic was valued at almost $1 trillion in May. Some investors are now eyeing a $2 trillion valuation for an IPO later this year.
2: Well, news of that possible record-breaking listing comes as former New York Fed President Bill Dudley warns the AI investment boom is helping inflate a US stock market bubble. Now, Bloomberg opinion writer Bill Dudley points to stretched valuations and expects the bubble to burst before the end of 2027.
11: The technological innovation can be really transformative, but at the same time, you can have an investment boom and bust. And in fact, if you look at history, it tells you that that's usually the case. So the question here is really not whether it's going to be a turn from a boom to a bust. It's really a question of timing and magnitude.
2: Dudley says the increase in AI investment will likely peak this year with resources already becoming constrained. Former New York Fed chief estimates that AI hyperscalers may need at least $2 trillion in annual revenue to justify a capital base approaching $5 trillion.
1: Britain's biggest banks are urging UK Chancellor John Healey against raising taxes on the industry. Sky News says trade body UK Finance wrote to Healey warning that new levies risk making British banks less competitive. The lobbying comes after the Green Party and trade unions called for higher taxes on bank profits this week.
2: Six European governments and Canada are urging Israel to withdraw its latest plans to expand settlements in the occupied West Bank. In a joint statement, the leaders called the plans unacceptable and warned companies against bidding on construction tenders. They say the expansion would take the region further from peace and undermine Israel's international standing.
1: And China and Switzerland have agreed on a trade deal that almost entirely removes tariffs on Swiss exports. The Swiss government says its investors will also get better access to the Chinese market. It comes as Beijing tries to deepen ties in Europe amid its ongoing rivalry with the United States for global influence. And those are some of our top stories this morning. Coming up, we're going to be speaking to Florian Ielpo, who is Lombard Odier's head of macro research. Plenty to discuss after a busy week when it comes to interventions in the Treasury market, looking ahead to Scott Bessent's fiscal plans and what it all could mean in the macro picture with the AI developments. This is Bloomberg.
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1: 7:40 a.m. in London. I'm Lizzie Burden, and we check the markets for you all day long here on Bloomberg Radio. Well, 20 minutes away from the European cash open, we've got Eurostoxx 50 futures flat to the upside. A similar picture for US futures. S&P E-mini's only up a tenth of a percent, but where we are set to have some outperformance, it is from the FTSE MIB in Italy. Futures there up a quarter of a percent, as we are seeing Banca Generali off the latest M&A news, gaining in double digits on Tradegate versus yesterday's Milan close. Elsewhere, as we look to the oil sector, Brent is weaker, 0.4% at $93.41 the barrel this morning. This, though, despite oil heading for a weekly surge as the US aims to throttle Iran's economy, plans expected on Monday. Now, the Treasury rally has fizzled, but Asian bonds are also lower. We're seeing JGB yields on the 40-year up 5 basis points at 4.15% this morning. Treasury yields steady now, though, across the curve, and we are looking at the European curve. Well, at the front end, actually, yields are a touch lower. The two-year bond yield down at 2.84%. And as we look to the currency space, the Bloomberg Dollar Spot Index set for its third weekly loss in 4 weeks. Traders now looking ahead to the USPMI numbers later on. The Bloomberg Dollar Spot Index down 0.2%. The yen is steady at 158 per dollar after that second month of acceleration for Japanese CPI, the reading though in line with estimates. And just finally, keeping an eye on the pound after UK government borrowing rose in July, beating estimates. The pound though is just up a tenth of a percent. $1.36 is where we trade. That's your Bloomberg Business Flash. Now with more on what's going on around the world, here's Stephen Carroll.
2: Lizzie, thank you very much. The Trump administration will unveil new measures on Monday aimed at isolating further Iran's economy. China, which is by far the largest importer of Iranian oil, has warned that sanctions and pressure won't work. French police stopped more than 4,300 people from illegally reaching the UK during the first 3 months of a migration deal between the two countries. The UK's Home Office says French police prevented 185 small boats from crossing the English Channel between late April and early August. And the US, Japan and South Korea have urged North Korea to halt provocations after a fresh round of ballistic missile tests launched by Pyongyang. The three allies held a call to coordinate their response after President Trump abruptly called off military drills with South Korea earlier this week. Those are some of our global news headlines.
1: I'm turning back to markets, and as I say, Treasuries seem to have stabilised after 2 days of whipsaw trading. The moves underscore a growing concern about the size of the US government debt pile and other things. Let's go now to Lombard Odier, Head of Macro Research, Florian Yelpo, who joins us now. Florian, really great to have you back on the programme. Happy Friday to you. I mean, how desperate is Scott Bessent looking to you right now? We've got, he's been flagging that there'll be more fiscal announcements to come, but we were discussing with Garfield Reynolds earlier. Does he have any credibility left for these announcements to have any more than a short-term effect on the bond market?
3: Happy Friday to you too, and thanks for having me. Well, it depends on the objective. If the objective is to stabilize the progression of yields, then probably he has not only the firepower, but the credibility to be doing something, to be achieving something like that. Now, if the idea is to bring rates down the way the Fed would be able to doing it by just deploying its quantitative easing classic programs, then of course the answer is no. They don't have the same firepower. The Fed has an unlimited firepower when the firepower of the Treasury is limited.

0: So by essence, you can't bring down, you can derail basically the mechanics of supply and demand in the market just with what he has. But you can create this stability. And given the level of yield at the moment, think that you could be, as a US citizen, getting something like 5.5% every year for the next 30 years as a return, which is pretty much the performance of the equity market over the longer run. So it's quite attractive, I would say, at the moment.
1: Okay. How do you read that across other bond markets as well, though? I mean, you know, obviously this issues or moves that are pushing the Treasury yield curve higher is not unique to the United States, although it is coming from there. Is this something that we are going to see continually playing out elsewhere too?
0: The thing is that it reflects a flurry of different factors in the meantime, which is why it's very difficult to control it. First, the bond market is repricing the growth opportunity. The fact that economic growth looks much better now than 6 months ago, and it does so for the next 10 years maybe, leads to your pricing of that growth premium, which is very difficult to prevent from happening, basically. On top of that, you have this crowding out effect, which comes from the fact that not only governments are issuing debt, but also corporates, and especially the massive corporate debt issuance coming from AI. So you see, you have this crowding out effect. You have this situation in terms of growth. The good thing is that the inflation premium at the moment remains limited. Maybe that's where the Achilles heel is at the moment, meaning if we would see, I don't know, 50 basis points more of expected inflation for the next 10 years, that would change potentially the future of markets overall, and not in a good way.
2: Well, if bonds aren't really safe at the moment, and I mentioned the whipsawing that we've seen in markets this week, how are you hedging in this environment?
0: Well, it's important to remember that so far we've been blessed with the technology sector especially driving the momentum of the current rally. But when rates are elevated and growth prospects are decent, meaning they have the parallel upward shift between rates and economic prospects, there's an asset class which does usually very well, which is value. Value is the investment style. Basically, you buy lower valuation than you sell higher valuations. And because basically you're anticipating a broadening of the rally and let's say a better breadth of the rally, that style is probably the place to be now because, well, that growth momentum hasn't been repriced much, especially in the consumer, on the consumer end, and on the industrial end. And, well, maybe it's a nice way to position yourself to enjoy the nice ride coming from the strong PMIs we're expecting today and we've had over the past 6 months. So the growth momentum is solid. There's a way to capturing it when rates are high. It's called value.
1: Well, just thinking about that growth momentum, and as you point to rightly, we have the PMIs coming out today as well. How strong, I suppose, or how risk-proof is that trajectory? I mean, we're talking about an era where we've no idea when energy prices are going to come back down. We've got, obviously, winter to look forward to in Europe and the questions over energy security and gas storage in focus there as well. Is this an outlook that could be shaky going into the later half of the year?
0: The short answer is it's not our core scenario. We're seeing a further acceleration in the growth momentum. The issue is that markets have been assuming over the past 6 months, let's say, that we would be shifting towards a stagflation period because, well, basically a slower growth momentum combined with higher energy prices, that paves the way to stagflation. What the data is currently showing at the moment is we're not in a stagflation at all. What we're seeing is controlled inflation, rather controlled inflation across the planet, plus an improvement of economic perspective. This is called expansion. More recently, even we've seen a retreat of some of the most problematic inflation pressures, which is a sidestep in the direction of Goldilocks. So you see, markets over the past 3 months have been running after this change in regime, the perceived regime, from stagflation to expansion, and maybe back to Goldilocks. That's why those PMIs are very important today, just to confirm that story, so that the market can keep on running after this evolving change in the regime in which we are at the moment.
2: Okay, Florian, really great to have you back on the programme. Thanks for joining us. That's Lombard Odier's Head of Macro Research, Florian Yelpo. As we look ahead to the PMIs out of Europe later on this morning, we have France at 8.15, Germany at 8.30 and the Eurozone at 9 a.m. London time before, of course, this afternoon we get US PMIs as well.
1: Yeah, and of course, we're thinking about this also in the context of the French budget debate, which is going to be kicking off in the next couple of weeks. Again, it's something that's toppled two prime ministers over the past 2 years. So will Sebastian Lecornu be able to get a budget agreed by the fractured parliament in France? I mean, it's in question today as we've been looking at the latest warning from the French budget watchdog that says that if there isn't a budget, they will see the deficit widening further. So that's a matter that's been in focus for bond markets as well. Coming up next, though, on Bloomberg Daybreak Europe, we'll check in on some of the stories that are making headlines in the UK. This is Bloomberg.
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1: 7:53 in London. Good morning. I'm Stephen Carroll. We are counting down to the start of the cash trade here in Europe. Eurostoxx 50 futures up by 0.1%. CAC 40 futures are 0.2 higher as well. But looking at the Italian banking sector is where we'll be keeping our eyes at the European market open this after this news that Monte dei Paschi di Siena, the world's oldest bank, has made an offer for both Banco BPM and for Banca Generali, a €34 billion offer for both of those smaller lenders. And that's something that could see it fend off perhaps the bid from Intesa Sanpaolo to take over that bank. So lots going on as usual in the Italian banking sector, and we'll be watching the share price movements in just a couple of minutes' time. Thinking too, though, about the Treasury markets, 10-year Treasury yield and the 30-year yield both flat this morning. So the 30-year is at 5.25%. We've seen a lot of the effect of the announcement of the Treasury ramping up buybacks being reversed now, although Scott Bessent says there will be more to come on that front. The Bloomberg Dollar Spot Index is 0.2% weaker this morning. The euro is brushing up against 1.17. The pound's at 136.47. Gold prices are rising. Gold's up 1.1% this morning, over $4,500 a troy ounce. And oil prices a touch lower, but on course for a weekly gain of some 6%. Brent's down by 0.3% at $93.47. That is your Bloomberg Radio Business Flash.
2: Now let's check in on some of the stories our colleagues on the Markets Today live page are following for us today. Morwenna Konium joins us now for more. Morwenna, I want to start off with the public finances figures that we've had out of the UK this morning. A surprise deficit when actually they're expecting the books to be in balance. How significant is that?
3: Yeah, I mean, it's quite significant because it's July, which is typically quite a strong month for tax returns. And actually, whilst that was the case, the spending exceeded it. And so that actually meant that they posted a budget deficit unexpectedly of 1.8 billion. And that's higher than was the case last year. Well, economists expected there not to be a deficit this month. So not really great. And it was also above the, by 2.3 billion above the Office for Budget Responsibilities forecast. So that's not really great either. If you look on the kind of financial year basis so far, so the first 4 months of the financial year, it was borrowing was down on last year, but it was still above the Office for Budget Responsibilities forecast. So essentially, they're spending a bit more than was expected. And that's not great as they're looking to spend more.
1: Yeah, well, indeed. I mean, it also complicates the picture slightly going into the budget later in this year, of course, as we'll be looking at those moves in those figures. Let's talk a little bit more, though, about the other data we had out this morning, retail sales figures. And that's another picture that perhaps might be a bit disappointing.
3: Yeah, so retail sales fell 0.5% in July, but I would say that that was what economists were expecting. And actually, the June figure.
1: Just disappointing to me, then, not to economists.
3: It's disappointing to you, yes. But basically, it is actually a bit more negative than maybe it seems. Promotions hit earlier in the season, which actually suggests that, you know, when people are promoting items that they are struggling to sell them, perhaps. And so we saw a lot of demand pulled forward to June, although let's also flag the fact that we had a really sort of hot summer that started in June. And non-food store sales actually fell 1.3% due to a drop in clothing. So warm weather, lower footfall, it's not really that much of a surprise. But, you know, the weather's always there, isn't it? And so I feel like we can't always hold it to account for everything. World Cup was helpful for food sales. People buying more alcoholic drinks, apparently, in the hot weather. So that was probably a plus spot. But overall,
1: you say,
3: a bit lackluster.
1: That so questioningly, as if that would be a terrible response to hot weather.
3: Well, for those selling alcoholic drinks, it was a good thing. For those consuming them, it probably depends how much.
2: Although Carlsberg, I learned, said that, you know, some people, when it's too hot, just want to drink water.
3: Yeah, absolutely. Can definitely relate to that.
1: Yeah, I think there's something cultural involved there as well, though. It depends on where in the world you are and how used you are to being taught weather. Anyway, we're distracting ourselves. Let's talk a bit about the GSK consumer confidence figures. Now, your colleague Sam Munstead is famously extremely sceptical about these numbers as well. But I wonder what is the reading of what looks like an improvement to me anyway.
3: Well, I'm afraid you're not going to get much less scepticism from me there, but I would say that it does follow the British Retail Consortium's figures yesterday, and they do show a similar pattern. So I think it depends how much clout you want to give to any consumer confidence data and whether asking people what they think about the economy is necessarily a particularly useful thing to do. But both did show that consumer confidence has risen. This particular one from GfK says it rose 3 percentage points to minus 15 in August. So still negative, but the highest in 2 years. And
1: I
3: also,
1: don't believe that index has a positive figure. I think it's just always negative.
3: No, it hasn't for a very, very, very, very, very long time. And people's personal finance view also improved, and intentions to make big purchases. But yesterday, I was looking at this, and actually some data from the ONS later showed that people spent more in shops, but there was a higher rate of debit card defaults. So that also suggests maybe people are spending more but can't actually afford it. But I wouldn't want to read too much into any of that. We've obviously got a cost of living crisis going on and the autumn budget. So I think how people view things will be very much shaped by that and what is said rather than anything going on right now.
2: Okay, Morwenna, thank you very much. That's Morwenna Konium from our Markets Today team. And you can find their work at Bloomberg.com or by typing TLive on the terminal. Stephen, I'm going to love you and leave you. And Charles Capel will be taking it from here. This is Bloomberg.
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1: This is Bloomberg Daybreak Europe for this Friday, the 21st of August from London. Coming up today.
2: Is AI a multi-trillion dollar bubble? Anthropic eyes a record-breaking IPO as former New York Fed chief Bill Dudley warns the investment boom is heading for a bust.
1: Turning the tables, Italian bank Monte dei Paschi targets two smaller lenders as it fights off its own takeover.
2: The French disconnection. Political paralysis risks leaving Paris without a proper budget and a bigger deficit.
1: Plus, from glum to Burnham. UK consumer confidence, it's a two-year high as the new Prime Minister enjoys a bounce.
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1: On the markets this morning, the Stock 600 opening slightly higher, so perhaps it's going to snap that seven-day losing streak for the Stock 600, its longest since 2023. The CAC 40 in Paris, a tenth of 1% lower at the open. The FTSE MIB in Italy, slightly higher. We're watching shares in those Italian banks after the news that Monte dei Paschi is seeking to buy two separate lenders. Monte dei Paschi shares are flat at the open. Banco BPM slightly lower too for Banca Generali. So we'll be watching that as the trading session evolves. Looking at the bond markets, Treasury yields are steady this morning, 4.7% for the 10-year, 5.25% for the 30-year, and not much movement in European bond markets either. The dollar, though, weakening 0.2% on the Bloomberg Dollar Spot Index. The euro just brushing up against 1.17 against the dollar.
2: And now onto some of our top stories. Anthropic is preparing a potentially record-breaking IPO as warnings grow of an artificial intelligence-fueled stock market bubble. Bloomberg understands the Claude developer expects to match or beat the record $75 billion raised in SpaceX's listing. Bloomberg Intelligence global head of tech research Mandeep Singh explains why.
3: This kind of growth rate is phenomenal at the scale Anthropic is at. And that's where when you compare to SpaceX, which IPO'd, you know, with about $18 to $19 billion revenue run rate, growth rate much slower than Anthropic's, and still managed to get close to that $2 trillion mark. So from that perspective, clearly Anthropic with its growth rate should be at least over where SpaceX traded initially.
2: That's Mandeep Singh from Bloomberg Intelligence. Based on its latest funding round, Anthropic was valued at almost $1 trillion in May. Some investors are now eyeing a $2 trillion valuation for an IPO later this year. That would value Anthropic at around 30 times its current annualized revenue. For comparison, Microsoft's valuation is around 10 times its revenue.
1: News of that possible record-breaking listing comes as former New York Fed President Bill Dudley warns the AI investment boom is helping inflate a US stock market bubble. Now a Bloomberg opinion writer, Dudley points to stretched valuations and expects the bubble to burst before the end of 2027.
4: Well, the first thing you see is just the equity market valuations are really stretched. If you look at the Shiller-Case ratio, it's at 41. The all-time high was 44 in December 1999. The average over for the last 25, 30 years has been about 17. You look at the real equity risk premium, the excess return you get for holding equities compared to Treasury inflation-protected securities, 1.1% excess expected return, less than half the average we've seen since 2010.
1: Bill Dudley speaking there, saying the increase in AI investment will likely peak this year with resources already becoming constrained. The former New York Fed chief says the danger is that overinvestment eventually hits demands, profits and stock prices.
4: I think everybody wants to be first because, this is a winner-take-all kind of game. So everyone's putting all their chips into the table. And at the end of the day, what's probably going to happen is you're going to end up with overcapacity. And when you end up with overcapacity, you lose the ability to have a lot of control over pricing. And so your ability to charge what you want to charge to justify your investment starts to become impaired. Look, at the railroads and the internet, telecom boom, all those things did great things for the economy. So two things can be true at the same time. The technological innovation can be really transformative, But at the same time, you can have an investment boom and bust. And in fact, if you look at history, it tells you that that's usually the case.
1: Bill Dudley estimates the AI hyperscalers may need at least $2 trillion in annual revenue to justify a capital base approaching $5 trillion.
2: US Treasury Secretary Scott Bessent says he's prepared to ramp up buybacks of costly US government debt. That's despite the short-lived impact so far on long-term borrowing costs. Bessent also hinted at a new fiscal plan to address the highest Treasury yields in decades.
5: Once the market understands that we are focusing on fiscal consolidation and that we are trying to bring the market back into equilibrium in a thinly traded market, I think I'm confident that bonds will continue declining.
2: Bessent added the expanded buyback could be more than the $4 billion currently planned for next month. 30-year yields have reversed much of their move after this week's surprise announcement. However, Bessent says his department has a big toolkit and the current yields don't reflect the underlying fundamentals.
1: The Italian bank Monte dei Paschi is looking to buy two smaller lenders as it seeks to prevent its own takeover. It has launched all-share bids for Banco BPM and Banca Generali worth a combined €34 billion. The proposal is the latest twist in a surge of deal-making across Italy's banking sector. Either transaction will be difficult to pull off on its own, and achieving both simultaneously will likely be even harder. The offers come as Monte dei Paschi is seeking to fend off a rival takeover by its rival Intesa Sanpaolo. And just looking at the share price moves in those banks, not much change for Monte dei Paschi or for Banco BPM. Banca Generali down 1.6% this morning in Rome.
2: France's budget watchdog is warning that the deficit could widen sharply if the country fails to adopt a 2027 spending plan before next year's presidential election. Bloomberg's Tiwa Adebayo has more.
6: According to the French General Inspectorate of Finance, failing to agree on a budget could be costly. Their latest findings show France's fiscal deficit would widen by at least 0.5% of economic output if political divisions stall the adoption of a budget till after the elections next April. The warning adds to growing questions over public finances after the finance ministry has already said disappointing economic growth means it will be difficult to deliver the promised reduction in this year's deficit to 5% from 5.1% in 2025. But agreeing on spending plans is likely to be complicated as political groups in a fractured parliament could be unwilling to compromise. In London, Tiwa Adebayo, Bloomberg Radio.
1: Britain posted a surprise budget deficit in July, adding to pressure on the public finances ahead of October's budget. Government spending exceeded revenue by £1.8 billion, while economists had expected the budget to be in balance. The figures add to the challenge facing Chancellor John Healey as he tries to fund the government's ambitions while maintaining market confidence.
2: And despite the pressure on the public finances, British consumers are feeling more upbeat. GfK's Consumer Sentiment Index has climbed to its highest since Labour took powers 2 years ago. Bloomberg's James Walcock has more.
7: The GfK gauge of consumer confidence hasn't been in positive territory since 2016. So it reaching a two-year high of minus 14 in August is actually a sign of relative optimism for the UK consumer. The upswing also tracks Andy Burnham becoming Prime Minister, suggesting a boost driven by the new leader. But Neil Bellamy, the Director of Consumer Insights at the firm, says it's too soon to tell if the good mood will translate into a long-term recovery in spending. In London, James Walcock, Bloomberg Radio.
1: And those are your top stories on the markets. The Stock 600 is up by a tenth of 1%. The FTSE MIB in Italy, 0.2 higher this morning. On Wall Street, S&P E-minis are up by 0.2. NASDAQ futures are 0.4 higher. The Bloomberg Dollar Spot Index weakening by 0.2% this morning. So the euro is trading at almost 1.17 against the dollar. The 10-year Treasury yield coming down a basis point now, although still largely unchanged on the day. So 4.7% is where that's trading.
2: All right, soon we're going to dig into some of our big stories on the markets, but there's another story that caught our eye this morning, and it's a breed of dog that just can't help but make you smile, and it's the Dachshund. And I don't know about you, Stephen, but I have a bit of a tortured relationship with Dachshunds. My wife has one called Daphne,
1: okay,
2: which stays in my mother-in-law's house. But when we go and visit, Daphne has a limitless limitless capacity to play fetch. And I can throw that toy.
1: That Daphne didn't like you, and that was why there was no, attention as a result.
2: She absolutely loves me, and zero sense of personal space, will climb all over me, over my shoulders, everything, but is very, very cute when she falls asleep in the evening. But I'm not alone slightly enchanted. Our Bangkok bureau chief, Randy Thangong Nutt, has been writing about the rising popularity of the sausage dog globally. Now, in the US, they're the fifth most popular breed for the American Kennel Club and the third in the UK.
1: Yeah, I mean, look, they're small, thus quite well suited to urban life, which is what Randy writes about in the piece as well. And, you know, they're easy to have in an apartment, although extremely stubborn, I think, for most situations. But this is something that is interesting because there is, and I didn't know this, a boom and bust cycle in dog breeds. Apparently, this is what happened with pugs. Everyone wants to pug, and now they don't anymore. But there's actually indications from Australian data that Dachshunds are actually avoiding that cycle, and their continued popularity is rising, despite some of the health problems, which is, of course, you know, endemic to the breed as well.
2: Right. So. Well, yes, we should definitely stay on top of the Dachshund market. We'll bring you more on that as it comes in.
1: Let's talk a little bit, though, about some of the macro stories of moving markets as well. Treasury steadying after 2 days of whipsaw trading. We're also looking ahead to the PMI numbers we'll have out for Europe later this hour and for the US later today as well. Our markets live strategist, David Stavitt, joins us now for more on this story. David, we're thinking about what's been moving on Treasury markets this week. We heard from Scott Bessent yesterday. He said he's prepared to do more with the Treasury to try and curb those long-end borrowing costs. But has this week's intervention actually had any effect?
8: Thanks for having me. Certainly had an effect on, as you say, driving, you know, whipsaw action kind of into the end of the week here. But I think the market is saying they remain very skeptical that you know, interventions of this kind or jawboning is going to really reverse the trajectory of where long-term yields are going. I think, you know, ultimately, I think they do have other tools in the toolkit and they can slow that advance. But I think we're seeing the release valve ultimately then becomes the dollar. And we see the dollar start to really sell off as, you know, we really start to pick away at dollar credibility.
2: Yeah, now we had the news overnight that Anthropic is preparing for a potentially record-breaking IPO. You know, thinking about these big AI companies and all of the debt that's been issued to fund the AI infrastructure build-out, how much of the bond yield bump is down to the surge in lending to corporations?
8: I think it compounds all of the fundamental issues that are left untouched by these types of interventions and why it's so difficult to really reverse that trajectory of longer term yields moving higher. You have really quite resilient growth on the positive side, and you have accelerating inflation. The AI boom and increasingly, you know, the capital hungry AI build out is pushing up both growth and inflation. So you're increasingly having this capital competition. And so, you know, naturally, if you're having the economy running hot, there's going to be, you know, greater demand for term premium.
1: And you've been writing about how gold fits into all of this story as well. We've seen the price of the precious metal rise another 1% in trading today.
8: Yeah, it's really interesting. You know, particularly here in the Asia session, we saw you know, gold trade a bit higher, back above 4,500. Asia FX had a really strong day, particularly the Korean won, and we've saw Bitcoin up 3%. So, you know, I think traders started dusting off the dollar debasement trades they had on, you know, 6-7 months ago, and you know, gold in particular is very interesting because we're really starting to see not just the fundamentals come, but the flow action as well. We're starting to see ETF flows really start to pick up in gold. So, you know, I think that's one space that if you particularly see the dollar continue to come under pressure, all those dollar sensitive assets are going to do, you know, much better.
2: David, thanks so much for joining us. That was Bloomberg MLive's David Savage joining us from our Hong Kong studio.
1: Well, the Trump administration is preparing to unveil its campaign to economically isolate Iran on Monday. Treasury Secretary Scott Bessent promising what he calls the most coordinated pressure effort yet. Abir Abu Omar, our Horizons Middle East and Africa anchor, is with us now for more on this. Abir, what do we know or what can we expect in terms of this announcement on Monday? Iran has already been dealing with sanctions for a very long time. Can the US really exert more pressure?
9: Good morning, Stephen. Well, I mean, we still have to wait and see what the announcement will actually look like on Monday. The short answer is probably not directly on Iran, because, of course, as you know, Iran is the most sanctioned country, of course, over the past 5 decades or so. And so it's not really clear just how much more pressure the United States could have on Iran directly. Now, what the play could be is that the United States could pressure countries that do trade with Iran. So these could be sort of secondary sanctions on countries that continue to do their trade transactions with Iran. Now, that brings into the question, of course, countries in the Gulf region, which who export, who are the biggest oil exporter region in the world, or the region is the biggest oil exporting region in the world. And so you've seen the likes of the United Arab Emirates, for example, 2 days ago, saying that it's cut all financial and trade transactions with Iran, and that any sort of news about those transactions still ongoing is factually incorrect. But in terms of what the U.S. could do and how effective it will be, don't go by my words. A lot of analysts are saying that if the past 50 years or so of sanctions against Iran haven't really done much in terms of Iran's ability to sell its oil, then more or less of the same thing is probably not going to have a major impact. And again, we're talking about direct sanctions against Iran if there is anything further to actually have there.
2: Yeah, and then meanwhile, the price of oil is on a slow but steady grind higher over recent weeks. Is there anything that could realistically bring that down?
9: Yeah, that's another good question. We're headed towards a weekly gain when it comes to Brent, although it is down slightly this morning. The only thing that would have a positive impact right now is for markets to be able to look at the situation on the ground, as opposed to these back and forth remarks, really, Charles. We're looking at what is happening in the Strait of Hormuz, and that doesn't paint a very positive picture either, right? Because you're still talking about traffic that is either paralyzed, or for vessels that are still having to go through the Strait of Hormuz with their lights switched off. And so you're seeing a fraction of the oil barrels that would have made their way through the waterway at times of pre-war, so pre-February. And so if markets look at that and see some kind of coordinated action in the Strait of Hormuz, namely the Oman-Iran deal to open up a pathway. By the way, we still don't have clarity on when exactly that will be happening, or whether the talks that we've reported are in the final stages are going to lead to any kind of fruitful resolution there. So anything that is meaningful on the ground is probably what's going to have an impact, as opposed to President Trump saying something and then the Iranian response comes in opposition.
1: Okay, Abir, thank you very much for bringing us up to date with the latest. Abir Abu Omar there, our Horizons Middle East and Africa anchor, joining us from Dubai. And I just want to bring you a little bit of breaking news. The latest French PMIs coming in weaker than had been expected. 48.8 is the reading. So private sector unexpectedly weakening. The summer temperatures taking a toll on the services sector in particular. We'll have more of the markets for you next. 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
1: 8:21 in London. Good morning. I'm Stephen Carroll. On the markets, the Stock 600 a tenth of 1% higher. The FTSE 100 up by 0.2. The CAC 40 just dipping into the red, but we are watching the movements in Italian markets today after the latest headlines in the banking sector. This offer from Monte dei Paschi to buy BPM and Banca Generali for €34 billion. So shares of Monte dei Paschi just up slightly on the day. Banco BPM down slightly. It's Banca Generali though that's seen the biggest move, down by 2.9%. Now it's thought that it would be very difficult for these transactions to actually be carried off. We know that there have been attempts before by Monte dei Paschi to make that sort of offer for Banco BPM, but that fell apart amid opposition from the lender's largest shareholder, Crédit Agricole. So that one in particular, we know the sort of pressures it's going to face, but this is all in the context of Intesa Sanpaolo making an offer for Monte dei Paschi di Siena, the world's oldest bank. So, I mean, keep track if you can of what's moving in Italian banks. There's a sort of a complicated movement that's happening there this morning. Looking towards the US session later, NASDAQ futures are now up by half of 1%. S&P E-minis are 0.2 higher. We had seen the chip makers do well in Asia, so that's part of the trade we'll be thinking about going into the US session later today. In terms of what's happening on bond markets, yields are coming down slightly in Europe. So we've got the 10-year bunch yield down a basis point, but in the US, 10-year treasuries also down a basis point. The 30-year yield moving slightly lower as well. Questions about how effective the statements from Scott Bessent have been this week in curbing those long-term borrowing costs, as we saw a lot of the early moves reversed quite quickly. On currency markets, Bloomberg Dollar Spot Index down by 0.2%. The euro close to 1.17 against the dollar. The pound's at 136.49. That is your Bloomberg Radio Business Flash. Now with more on what's going on around the world, here's Charles Capel.
2: Thanks, Stephen. The Trump administration will unveil new measures on Monday aimed at further isolating Iran's economy. China, which is by far the largest importer of Iranian oil, has warned that sanctions and pressure won't work. French police stopped more than 4,300 people from illegally reaching the UK during the first 3 months of a migration deal between the two countries. The UK's Home Office says French police prevented 185 small boats from crossing the English Channel between late April and early August. The US, Japan and South Korea have urged North Korea to halt provocations after a fresh round of ballistic missiles were launched by Pyongyang. The three allies held a joint call to coordinate the response after President Trump abruptly called off military drills with South Korea earlier this week. And those are some of our global news headlines.
1: Charles, thank you very much. Now, the former New York Fed President Bill Dudley, now a Bloomberg Opinion columnist, says it's not a question of if the stock market bubble will burst, but a question of timing and magnitude. He was speaking to Bloomberg's Romain Bostic, who began by asking him why he believes we're in bubble territory.
3: Well, the first thing you see is just the equity market valuations are really stretched. If you look at the Shiller-Case ratio, it's at 41. The all-time high was 44 in December 1999. The average over for the last 25, 30 years has been about 17. You look at the real equity risk premium, the excess return you get for holding equities compared to Treasury inflation-protected securities, 1.1% excess expected return, less than half the average we've seen since 2010. You look at the Buffett indicator, which is just the U.S. market cap to GDP ratio. It's currently around 240%. Buffett said that the stock market was at a risky point when it was above 100. So we're at 240%. So the first thing is just you look at valuations. And then you think about what's actually happening in the cycle. There's a huge investment boom going on in artificial intelligence. And, this year we're getting tremendous impetus to the economy from that. But the impetus in 2027 is almost certainly going to lessen because it's not the level of investment, it's the change in investment that matters. And the change in investment also matters for earnings growth of the suppliers to the AI hyperscalers. So I think that that's another thing that's going to start to weigh in the market is that you're going to start to see a slowdown in the boom itself. And when the boom slows, that means profit growth expectations are going to come down and there's going to be downward pressure on profit margins. So just like you had a really great story on the way up, expanding profit margins, higher volume. On the way down, you'll have slowing volume growth and more constrained profit margins. And the last problem you have for the AI is just the fact that are the AI hyperscalers going to be able to generate the $2 trillion of revenue they need to justify their investment?
4: Yeah, well, absolutely. And we're going to get there in a second. But I do want to go back to the financing thing, because and we know, obviously, these levels can't sustain themselves. But then you talk to, you know, the CEOs of these companies or the analysts who cover them, and they all seem to think, at least for the next 2 or 3 years, that we're going to continue to kind of see this type of spending. And there was a story that just crossed the wire before you came on Broadcom helping to arrange a financing deal for $60-70 billion. It seems, I know it's not never ending, but when I hear, OK, 2027, that's around the corner. You don't think that some of these tens of billions, hundreds of billions of dollars that have already been announced, and the idea that they keep raising their CapEx numbers, you don't think that that is going to continue much longer?
3: Well, I think CapEx in 27 will be higher than 26, but the increase in CapEx in 27 will be smaller than the increase in 26. Also, if you look at the financing, it's much less by the hyperscalers doing it out of their own cash flows on their own balance sheets. So it's getting pretty incestuous as the suppliers are lending to the hyperscalers, and private equity is obviously, private credit's doing their own piece. So you're also getting greater opacity in terms of how this is actually being funded. The way it comes to an end, I think, is pretty simple. Profit margins, the whole thing starts to slow, profit margins start to be compressed, and then the expectations of future profits get diminished. And, you know, the stock markets, you know, the discounted present value of future earnings, if you start pushing down earnings expectations, that flows back to the stock price at present. Another issue that doesn't get a lot of attention is also the supply of equities is going to increase. We've had some really big IPOs this year, and the lockups on those IPOs are going to end. And so you're also going to have a greater floating supply of equities that has to be absorbed by the marketplace.
4: Yeah, and speaking of which, I mean, we reported earlier today the Anthropic, which is looking to come to market, is now looking like it actually might actually be as big, if maybe not bigger, than SpaceX. I do want to get your thoughts specifically, though, on this idea of the revenue and profitability catch up to all of this CapEx spend. I mean, you can put the numbers on a piece of paper and you can see how ambitious this spending is, and the idea that you do not have a revenue stream, at least right now, that's commensurate with that spend. Is this just kind of a redux of what we saw with the dot-com build-out or the telecom build-out or even the railroad build-out?
3: Yeah, I mean, I think it is, because I think everybody wants to be first, because, you know, this is a winner-take-all kind of game. So everyone's putting all their chips into the table. And at the end of the day, what's probably going to happen is you're going to end up with overcapacity. And when you end up with overcapacity, you lose the ability to have a lot of control over pricing. And so your ability to charge what you want to charge and justify your investment starts to become impaired. Look, at the railroads and the internet, telecom boom, all those things did great things for the economy. So two things can be true at the same time. The technological innovation can be really transformative, but at the same time, you can have an investment boom and bust. And in fact, if you look at history, it tells you that that's usually the case. So the question here is really just really not whether it's going to be a turn from a boom to a bust. It's really a question of timing and magnitude.
4: Well, the hyperscalers, I mean, they would make the argument, they have made the argument publicly, that even if there is sort of some excess capacity from this data center build out, the idea is that, meaning excess capacity for the AI specific stuff, that the idea is that there's still enough sort of computing and cloud computing business, non-AI stuff, that all of this equipment and these facilities can handle. Is that just kind of a little bit of a red herring in your view?
3: Well, I just think the magnitude of the investment is so great relative to what we've seen historically that it's sort of hard for me to imagine that, you know, just sort of cloud computing it by itself could take up all this capacity. We're talking about an extraordinarily large increase in magnitude, orders of magnitude increase in compute capacity. Now, it's fine. I mean, that can turn out to be very useful, but at the end of the day, is it all going to be needed?
4: Yeah.
3: And two, are people going to be able to price for that?
1: So is Bill Dudley, former New York Fed president, speaking to Bloomberg's Romain Bostic. Coming up next, we'll have a check on the markets.
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1: Well, on the markets, we're looking at the latest PMI numbers out of Germany this morning. Weaker than had been expected, but still in growth territory. 51 is the reading, so above 50 indicates expansion. The services, though, coming into contraction, down 48.5 is where that reading came in. The expectation had been for growth in that sector. Strength in manufacturing, though, over the August period, that is looking at a reading of 54 for there. So that's a similar picture to what was emerging from France as well. We have the euro this morning trading a 0.1% stronger against the dollar at 116.94. Not much movement on the back of those PMI numbers. We do have dollar weakness with the Bloomberg dollar spot index down by 0.2%. The Stoxx 600 is up by 0.2% this morning, and the 10-year Treasury yield is down a basis point at 4.69%.
2: And now on to some of our top stories. Anthropic is preparing a potentially record-breaking IPO as warnings grow of an artificial intelligence-fueled stock market bubble. Bloomberg understands the Claude developer expects to match or beat the record $75 billion raised in SpaceX's listing. Bloomberg's US deals editor Michael Heither says that the market appetite for investments in the sector is unprecedented.
9: It seems like there's this enormous pool of cash just floating around waiting for AI to come in and suck it up at this point. That follows a, Intel raising $20 billion in an upsized offering. SK Hynix in its U.S. IPO getting $26 billion. There is just a lot of money. It's going to AI. I think this is the bet of the year, obviously, in terms of the markets.
2: That's our US deals editor, Michael Heither. Based on its latest funding round, Anthropic was valued at almost $1 trillion in May. Some investors are now eyeing a $2 trillion valuation for an IPO later this year.
1: Oil is heading for a weekly gain of around 6%, while slightly lower today. Brent still trading above $93 a barrel. The move comes as Washington prepares to announce new economic measures targeting Iran on Monday, a push that President Trump has called an economic D-Day. Josh Lipsky, Vice President of International Economics at the Atlantic Council, says it's unclear how much further the US can go without triggering a backlash from China.
10: There's no way you can punish the Iranian economy more than it's already been punished over 40 years unless you have some kind of international coalition, which we don't have, certainly with the Europeans right now, and you have Chinese banks on board, which we certainly don't have right now. And my concern about this economic D-Day rhetoric, it reminds me a little bit of President Biden's "we're going to turn the ruble to rubble," if you remember that in 2022. Mm-hmm. And if you make that kind of threat and then you can't follow through on it, it can actually strengthen the Iranian regime.
1: Josh Lipsky from the Atlantic Council there. Any move against China risks worsening tensions just weeks before Trump hosts Xi Jinping for the Chinese leader's first visit to Washington in a decade.
2: Britain's biggest banks are urging UK Chancellor John Healey against raising taxes on the industry. Sky News says trade body UK Finance wrote to Healey warning that new levies risk making British banks less competitive. The lobbying comes after the Green Party and trade unions called for higher taxes on bank profits this week.
1: And those are our top stories. Coming up next on Bloomberg Daybreak Europe, Salman Ahmed, Fidelity's chief investment strategist, joins us for a conversation about the markets. Stay with us. 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
1: 8:40 in London. Good morning. I'm Stephen Carroll. On the markets, the Stock 600 now up 0.4%. The FTSE 100 is 0.3 higher. The FTSE MIB in Italy up by 0.4. We're looking at the share price reaction to the news this morning about Banco Monte dei Paschi di Siena's attempt to buy two smaller lenders in Italy. So Banca Generali shares down by 2.7%. Banco BPM down by 0.5%. Monte dei Paschi shares up by about 0.8 this morning. And Intesa Sanpaolo also higher, which of course has a rival bid in place to try and take over Monte dei Paschi. If you can follow that flow chart, its shares up by 0.5% in trading today too. Basic Resources is the best performing sector on the Stock 600 at the moment. Antofagasta shares up by 5% in London. Looking towards the Wall Street session, Nasdaq futures up by 0.5%. S&P E-minis are 0.2 higher. We're keeping an eye on the Treasury markets today after the whipsawing this week. So the 10-year yield down a basis point, so too is the 30-year yield. 5.24% for the 30-year yield this morning. And in the European session, we are seeing yields coming down slightly as well. 2 basis points lower on the 10-year French yield. That's at 4.1%, and we are got the 10-year gilt yield down a basis point too. In currency markets, the Bloomberg Dollar Spot Index weaker again today by 0.2%. The euro's at 116.94, the pound at 136.52. That is your Bloomberg Radio Business Flash. Now with more on what's going on around the world, here is Charles Capel.
2: Thanks, Stephen. The Trump administration will unveil new measures on Monday aimed at further isolating Iran's economy. China, which is by far the largest importer of Iranian oil, has warned that sanctions and pressure won't work. French police stopped more than 4,300 people from illegally reaching the UK during the first 3 months of a migration deal between the two countries. The UK's Home Office says French police prevented 185 small boats from crossing the English Channel between late April and early August. The US, Japan and South Korea have urged North Korea to halt provocations after a fresh round of ballistic missiles tests were launched in Pyongyang. The three allies held a joint call to coordinate their response after President Trump abruptly called off military drills with South Korea earlier this week. And those are some of our global news headlines.
1: Charles, thank you very much. Well, let's get back to the markets after an interesting week, I think, to say the least, on treasuries, whipsawing and trading after the announcement of a stepping up of buybacks. Scott Bessent says there's more to come, talking about his department's big toolkit. Let's discuss with Salman Ahmed, who's Fidelity's chief investment strategist and joins us now in studio. Salman, good morning. Great to see you with us this morning. Look, what's your reading of what Scott Bessent did this week? Does it really have any effect?
3: Good morning. I think obviously it had an effect and we saw that. But I think it may make sense to look at how we got to where we did. I think the Fed changes have been important here. The arrival of Kevin Warsh and that supposed change in the Fed's communication strategy at the time when inflation is above target, is persistent, and then you had this, you know, vacuum of communication starting to appear, and the bigger backdrop variables which we have been living with is high debt ratios, rising debt ratios, and very wide fiscal deficits. So what we are seeing right now is the market obviously reacting to those fundamental realities, and the Treasury taking some actions to cap that. But those are maneuvers. These are not fundamental change in the underlying realities, at least as we see it.
2: And then looking at, you know, actually the impact of that intervention, you know, the buybacks were increased from $2 billion to $4 billion. It is relatively a drop in the water compared to the Treasury market. So what would you actually be looking for from the Fed side of things to calm markets, especially when it comes to those long-dated bonds?
3: Well, I think the Fed is the beast here in terms of more permanent impact on the long end. Firstly, the easiest way to control the long end is sort out your fundamentals, you know, reduce fiscal deficits. But the political economy of the U.S., as we know, is not moving in that direction, whether it's the current administration or even, as you see, in the, going into the midterms, the Democrat setup, especially with Democrat socialists starting to get support. So they don't want, they all, both sides want to spend money, but on different things. So if the political economy is not flexible enough, then you need financial engineering.

0: If this continues to get out of hand and these maneuvers don't work, then ultimately yield curve control is the mechanism whereby you can control the long end. But the price of that would be dollar. So dollar will have to take the load of the, of yields being locked or influenced to keep the borrowing cost low.
1: I mean, how much weaker could the dollar go? Because, I mean, we have been on a bit of a run of dollar weakness this week, but you know, this is, of course, coming off a position where there has been some strength being put behind the dollar since the start of the Middle East war.
0: So we have been, I think, highlighting that for the last 2 years, that we think we are in a downward structural cycle of dollar. Structural meaning, you know, it can last for 3 to 5 years. Mostly dollar cycles run between 3 to 5 years. And dollar on RER basis is still expensive, although it shed some strength last year, as we saw. So we think that we are in a multi-year downward cycle, and that can be accelerated by a policy setup or policy choices which try to cap or influence bond yields without change in underlying fundamentals.
2: And when you're thinking about building a portfolio, where are you going for safety at the moment? Where, you know, Treasury should be the safest place, but yields are rising. The equity market's very volatile. What is your safe haven?
0: I think last few years, this has been the most toughest question we have tried to answer, because of the correlation between bonds and equities have switched in positive territory. And for most of recent history, we had a negative correlation, at least as this great moderation was playing out. So we have been, looking at the role of gold. We have been looking at the role of FX in terms of also diversifying fixed income. So Chinese bonds have been added as an exposure, if you will, to diversify. And then within equities, we have been trying to diversify as much as possible. That said, it's tough, because bonds are a natural diversifier and can play that role in a more liquid manner. But this is the kind of world when inflation is high, persistent, and you have question marks on policy volatility and credibility, where diversification and safe haven search becomes tougher. So we recommend a broader scan of things rather than just cash, for example.
1: We've been reporting on Bill Dudley's comments around the risks of a bubble, and a bubble bursting by the end of next year thanks to the AI investment. I mean, how concerned are you about kind of bubble dynamics in that part of the market?
0: I think there are signs of very fast capital allocation, which usually can mean mistakes. So the two pillars we are looking at is the ROI story. When will the ROI become more tangible? And more importantly, when will the market ask for ROIs, i.e. the return on investments on all this CapEx? We are also mindful that we may have an earnings illusion whereby earnings are CapEx. It's not actual earnings, i.e. based on that ROI I mentioned. Now, whether this is a bubble and when that bursts, that's I think, going to be a multi-trillion dollar question. But that's why we think diversification matters. We have been looking at the AI story from a more wider perspective rather than just those hyperscaler names. We have been, in defense. We have been looking at renewables. We have been looking at, LATAM for commodity exposures. So I think diversification is your only lunch right now, rather than, I think, timing it, because timing is going to be very, very tough and could be potentially due to multiple factors rather than one.
2: Salman, thank you very much for joining us. That was Salman Ahmed, Fidelity's chief investment strategist, joining us now. So coming up on Daybreak Europe, we will be taking a look at the stocks moving markets in the first hour of European trading with our reporter Chloe Mellet. This is Bloomberg.

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1: It is 8:53 in London. Good morning, I'm Stephen Carroll. On the markets today, the Stock 600 up by 0.3%. So too is the FTSE 100 in London. And we're watching the FTSE MIB in Italy after the latest Italian banking headlines up by 0.4%. Looking towards Wall Street, Nasdaq futures are 0.5% higher. S&P E-minis are up by 0.2%. Things a little bit calmer on Treasury markets today after the whipsawing of recent days. The 10-year yield's down a basis point at 4.69%. The 30-year yield at 5.24%. But the dollar continuing to show weakness in trading today, down 0.2% on the Bloomberg Dollar Spot Index. The euro trading at 116.89 this morning. Oil prices sliding a little after the gains we've seen over recent days, down 0.5% for Brent crude at $93.34. And gold prices rising further today. Gold's up 1% to $4,562 a troy ounce. That is your Bloomberg Radio Business Flash.
2: Now let's take a look at some of the stocks on the move today in Europe. I'm Charles Capel with Stephen Carroll. We're joined by Bloomberg reporter Chloe Maley. First up, Monte Paschi. Looks like we have a flurry of Italian bank bids.
3: Yeah, M&A in Italy is really a kind of never-ending saga. So the latest update, as you mentioned, is that we've got Monte dei Paschi seeking to buy two separate banks. And so it wants to buy Banco BPM for about 25 billion euros and then also Banca Generali for about 9 billion euros. So for a combined price of 34 billion euros. So a bid there for Monte dei Paschi. All of that is to avoid being taken over by Intesa Sanpaolo, which is it's much a bigger rival. And so we had seen a previous attempt to fend off this takeover by Intesa, which was an option of a merger of equals with Banco BPM, but that fell through. And so now Monte dei Paschi is looking at alternative defenses. If this bid from this bank does go through, it would create a massive, massive lender and able to kind of compete with Intesa and UniCredit, which are the two massive Italian banks. But the transactions would be quite difficult to pull off, especially two at the same time, especially given the fact that Paschi is also currently busy integrating Mediobanca, which is another deal that happened before.
1: Okay, so that's in the Italian banks, and I feel like we all need our spider diagrams out to try and track exactly who's trying to buy who and when. Let's do something much more simple next and talk about cars. Renault.
3: Yeah, so Renault got downgraded by Barclays this morning, and analysts mentioned two things in particular, two big challenges, which is a lot of competition and then also the need for major cost cuts from that company. They said that while the new CEO has managed to really instill a sort of sense of urgency in the company, a lot is needed on the costs in particular. Obviously, it's been a very difficult few months for European car makers overall. We've seen a lot of profit warnings from different companies, and they're all kind of mentioning the same hurdles, which are the competition in China and then a slowdown in demand in other parts of the world as well. And if we look at Renault specifically, the latest earnings were quite mixed, although there were in the grand scheme of things, actually better than some of its competitors. It made good progress on electric vehicles. It made progress on cost cutting, but there were still those question marks on this underlying demand. The raw materials costs as well are a big question mark. And then the Chinese manufacturers are obviously also starting to gain ground in the European market. And that is a big problem for Renault. So we are seeing the shares down this morning on the back of this downgrade and those challenges that are really set to continue.
2: And lastly, you're tracking CTS Eventim. They sell tickets for concerts.
3: Yes.
2: Theatre and sporting events. What's the latest?
3: Yeah, for CTS, it's the latest is earnings that were maybe a bit disappointing. So they did come in line with expectations. They kept their guidance, but the shares are down a fair bit this morning. So it seems that that was not enough to reassure investors, perhaps because expectations are actually quite high for this company. It has a 14 buy ratings from analysts, only just one sell rating. So that reflects some enthusiasm around the stock. We had auto BHF analysts saying last month that they expect an improvement in the earnings momentum, that they, you know, that was really driven by the closure of some loss-making festivals, lower integration costs as well. So there seems to be a lot of enthusiasm around the stock, and the problem is that maybe CTS has not delivered to the extent that was hoped. And so BNP Paribas is the only sell rating on that stock. They mentioned that there was disruption that is starting to come to ticket marketplaces. prices. And so it might be that they are the ones that end up being right on this stock, but we'll see.
1: Okay, we'll see indeed. Chloe, thank you very much for joining us. Chloe Mellor there with the Stocks on the Move this morning. And for more conversations like this, you can subscribe to our Stock Movers podcast, which tracks the biggest winners and losers in the stock market. It's updated throughout the day. You'll find Stock Movers on Apple Podcasts, Spotify, or anywhere that you listen. Well, Charles, great to have you with us on radio this morning. I'm wondering, I suppose, about in a moment where we've been so excited about the US Treasury market moves this week, have we been missing stories out of European capital markets, or is it August everywhere?
2: It is definitely August everywhere. It's so much so that we made a AI rap song about how quiet it is in equity capital markets in Europe. But I think the big question that we're looking at on the desk at the moment is whether the Stock 600 is going to continue that streak of losses, or whether it could break it today. If it does finish lower again today, then it will be the longest streak of losses in a decade.
1: Yeah.
2: So it will be really quite significant, even though it's still only 2% away from its top.
1: Yeah, and we've been in this conversation about the strength of the European stocks in recent days. Great to have you with us, Charles. Thanks very much for joining us on radio this morning. In the next hour of Bloomberg Daybreak Europe, I'll be joined by James Wilcock. We'll have more on the PMI data from Europe. This is Bloomberg. Get the latest news at the click of a button inside your car.

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1: This is Bloomberg Daybreak Europe for this Friday, the 21st of August from London. Coming up today.
2: Turning the tables, Italian bank Monte dei Paschi targets two smaller lenders as it fights off its own takeover.
1: A continental contrast, German industry hits a four-year high while France's services sector struggles.
2: From glum to Burnham, UK consumer confidence hits a two-year high as the new Prime Minister enjoys a bounce.
1: Plus, is AI a multi-trillion dollar bubble? Anthropic eyes a record-breaking IPO as former New York Fed Chief Bill Dudley warns the investment boom is heading for a bust.
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1: On the markets this morning, the Stock 600 up by 0.3%. So too is the FTSE 100. If we're looking towards Wall Street, NASDAQ futures 0.5% higher. S&P E-minis are up by 0.3%. More weakness in the dollar this morning, down 0.2% on the Bloomberg Dollar Spot Index. The euro is at 116.92. And we're watching the 10-year Treasury yield down a basis point today, but still close to 4.7% after the whipsawing we've seen this week. Yields are down around a basis point on the 10-year French and German yields as well this morning.
2: Now, on to our top stories. Italian bank Monte dei Paschi is looking to buy two smaller lenders as it seeks to prevent its own takeover. It has launched all-share bids for Banca BPM and Banca Generali worth a combined €34 billion. Bloomberg's Southern Europe managing editor Tommaso Ebhardt says it's a risky move.
3: It's a bold move for sure. Share's reaction somehow shows this is a bold move, I would say. Lovaglio is speaking to investor and he said these are two separate but offer, but it's one vision. We want to create Italy's third largest bank to be competitive in the market. That's what he's trying to do.
2: Ebhardt there referencing the Paschi CEO Luigi Lovaglio, and he adds that the proposal is the latest twist in a surge of deal making across Italy's banking sector. Either transaction will be difficult to pull off on its own, and achieving both simultaneously will likely be even harder. The offers come as Monte dei Paschi is seeking to fend off its own takeover by Italian rival Intesa Sanpaolo.
1: To the latest European economic data now, and private sector activity in the euro area unexpectedly improved slightly in August thanks to the strongest manufacturing growth in more than 4 years. The Composite Purchasing Managers Index compiled by S&P Global rose to 52.1 from 52 in July, staying well above the 50 threshold that separates growth from contraction. Analysts had expected a slight decline in the survey to 51.7.
2: Now, to break down those PMIs a bit further, Germany's manufacturing sector recorded its strongest performance in more than 4 years, helping business activity expand for a second month. The manufacturing PMI jumped to 54.1, beating all expectations and adding to signs that Europe's biggest economy is recovering. France, by contrast, is showing fresh signs of weakness as extreme summer heat hits its crucial services sector. Private sector activity contracted for an eighth month in August, with the composite PMI unexpectedly falling to 48.8.
1: Well, those latest surveys come as France faces fresh pressure over its public finances. The country's budget watchdog says the deficit risks widening sharply if a 2027 spending plan isn't agreed before next year's presidential election. Bloomberg's Tiwa Adebayo has more.
4: According to the French General Inspectorate of Finance, failing to agree on a budget could be costly. Their latest findings show France's fiscal deficit would widen by at least 0.5% of economic output if political divisions stall the adoption of a budget till after the elections next April. The warning adds to growing questions over public finances after the finance ministry has already said disappointing economic growth means it will be difficult to deliver the promised reduction in this year's deficit to 5% from 5.1% in 2025. But agreeing on spending plans is likely to be complicated as political groups in a fractured parliament could be unwilling to compromise. In London, Tiwa Adebayo, Bloomberg Radio.
2: While staying in London, Britain posted a surprise budget deficit in July, adding to pressure on the public finances ahead of October's budget. Government spending exceeded revenue by £1.8 billion, while economists had expected the budget to be balanced. The figures add to the challenge facing Chancellor John Healey as he tries to fund the government's ambitions while maintaining market confidence.
1: Despite the pressure on the public finances, British consumers are feeling more upbeat. GfK's Consumer Sentiment Index has climbed to its highest since Labour took power 2 years ago. Bloomberg's Maya Thompson has more.
5: The GfK gauge of consumer confidence hasn't been in positive territory since 2016. So, it reaching a two-year high of minus 14 in August is actually a sign of relative optimism for the UK consumer. The upswing also tracks Andy Burnham becoming Prime Minister, suggesting a boost for the new leader. But Neil Bellamy, the Director of Consumer Insights at the firm, says it's too soon to tell if the good mood will translate into a long-term recovery in spending. In London, Maya Thompson, Bloomberg Radio.
2: Anthropic is preparing a potentially record-breaking IPO as warnings grow of an artificial intelligence-fueled stock market bubble. Bloomberg understands the Claude developer expects to match or beat the record $75 billion raised in SpaceX's listing. Bloomberg Intelligence's global head of tech research, Mandeep Singh, explains why.
6: This kind of growth rate is phenomenal at the scale Anthropic is at, and that's where when you compare to SpaceX, which IPO'd, you know, with about $18 to $19 billion revenue run rate, growth rate much slower than Anthropic's, and still managed to get close to that $2 trillion mark. So from that perspective, clearly Anthropic with its growth rate should be at least over where SpaceX traded initially.
2: That's Mandeep Singh from Bloomberg Intelligence. Based on its latest fundraising round, Anthropic was valued at almost $1 trillion in May. Some investors are now eyeing a $2 trillion valuation for an IPO later this year. That would value Anthropic at around 30 times its current annualized revenue. For comparison, Microsoft's valuation is around 10 times its revenue.
1: News of that possible record-breaking listing comes as former New York Fed President Bill Dudley warns the AI investment boom is helping inflate a US stock market bubble. Now a Bloomberg opinion writer, Dudley points to stretch valuations and expects the bubble to burst before the end of 2027.
7: Well, the first thing you see is just the equity market valuations are really stretched. If you look at the Shiller-Case ratio, it's at 41. The all-time high was 44 in December 1999. The average over the last 25, 30 years has been about 17. You look at the real equity risk premium, the excess return you get for holding equities compared to Treasury inflation-protected securities, 1.1% excess expected return, less than half the average we've seen since 2010.
1: Dudley says the increase in AI investment will likely peak this year, with resources already becoming constrained. The former New York Fed chief says the danger is that overinvestment eventually hits demand, profits and stock prices.
7: I think everybody wants to be first because this is a winner-take-all kind of game. So everyone's putting all their chips into the table. And at the end of the day, what's probably going to happen is you're going to end up with overcapacity. And when you end up with overcapacity, you lose the ability to have a lot of control over pricing. And so your ability to charge what you want to charge to justify your investment starts to become impaired. Look, at the railroads and the internet, telecom boom, all those things did great things for the economy. So two things can be true at the same time. The technological innovation can be really transformative, but at the same time, you can have an investment boom and bust. And in fact, if you look at history, it tells you that that's usually the case.
1: Bill Dudley estimates the AI hyperscalers may need at least $2 trillion in annual revenue to justify a capital base approaching $5 trillion. And those are some of our top stories on the programme. On the markets, the Stock 600 is up by 0.2%. The Spanish market outperforming today, up by 0.8%. Wall Street futures are higher, 0.2% for S&P E-minis, 0.4% for Nasdaq futures. The Bloomberg Dollar Spot Index weaker again today by another 0.2%. The 10-year Treasury yield holding steady at 4.7%.
2: Sometimes, Stephen, and I appreciate this is sacrilegious to say working at Bloomberg, I'm slightly horrified by how much data there is in the world. Mm. In this case, I did not realise there was data on dog breeds and there are people tracking which dogs are the most popular.
1: Yeah, well, this is rankings from the kennel clubs of both the US and here in the UK as well. And this is a story that's been written about by our Bangkok Bureau Chief, Randy Thankthon Knight, who's been talking about the rising popularity of the Dachshund and how they're the fifth most popular breed in the US and the third now in the UK. He says few dogs are suited, better suited for this moment where people want to live in smaller apartments and in cities and want to be able to have a dog as well. They're also, in his words, distinctive enough for Instagram or TikTok and packed with personality, which suggests that he's had a few run-ins with some stubborn dachshunds in his time as well.
2: Do you know what else is packed with personality?
1: This studio.
2: A cat are the best. I'm sorry, but all this dog love. Cats are wonderful. They love you. When they don't love you, you love them. There are no downsides to cats.
1: Apart from the constant disdain, I feel like.
2: I get enough of that anyway.
1: Exactly. I was about to say, that's quite on brand for me anyway. It's actually a great piece, including some reviews of the Dachshund cafes in Bangkok. You'll find the piece from Randy Thankful Knight on Bloomberg.com and on The Terminal.
2: Okay, well, let's get back to the markets then. Treasury Secretary Scott Bessent says he's ready to expand his debt buyback push and that the US government will unveil a new fiscal initiative to address borrowing costs. Our FX and rates reporter Alex Gledhill joins us now for more on what has been a wild ride this week in fixed income and rates. Alice, like long-end bonds reversed course in Thursday's session, giving up much of the gains from the Treasury buyback announcement. But Scott Bessent says he's not concerned. Should he be concerned?
8: I think he should be concerned, and I think he is concerned, even if he's not saying it. I think Scott Bessent came into this role with a KPI, key performance indicator, and that was, or at least one of them, was to get yields down sustainably. And he hasn't really succeeded at that so far. I think the problem is that the US has too much debt, and it's growing, and obviously borrowing costs remain high, and that increases your interest costs. That's money you can't be spending on other things. So it's a worrying situation for sure in the US. He argues that yields are too high for the sort of fundamentals. I guess he points to things like the US economy is strong, it's growing, we've got the AI boom and so on. I think clearly the administration is worried. There was an interesting survey from our MLive colleagues a few days ago, and it was saying all respondents kind of basically made the point that the US fiscal position will just keep getting worse until it triggers a genuine crisis. And I guess that's what the administration is worried about.
1: I mean, is there anything that Bessent can do to sort of meaningfully shift the narrative around that? You know, fiscal change is very difficult, as we know, because of the political situation in the US. But there's also a question of perhaps whether this intervention could backfire, as JP Morgan's been suggesting.
8: Yeah, I think it's a real risk. And I think it's arguably kind of already happening this week. I don't think there are many people out there in the market who are saying, oh, you know, this is going to work. I think you can kind of see that in the reaction we've seen in yields, the fact that the gains from Wednesday were pretty much wiped out yesterday. I think Bessent kind of came back more jawboning yesterday, saying that the buybacks could be larger in size. He's also flagged this upcoming fiscal plan, although the details are pretty unclear, and I don't think many people are holding out much hope that it's going to be much more than a sort of plaster on a broken leg. So I think, yeah, until investors think that the US administration is seriously tackling the underlying issue, and that's the budget deficit, things aren't really going to change, and markets will probably keep on testing Bessent and Trump and so on. One interesting point that someone did make to me yesterday is that the most obvious way to him to bring down long end yields in the US is a reaction from the Fed. So if the Fed hikes rates, that will sort of beef up its inflation fighting credibility, and that will sort of, I guess, bring a halt to this rise in the long end yields that we've been seeing. But as we know, like, Warsh doesn't sound like he's about to hike rates anytime soon, so yeah, that's one to watch
2: in this moment. What is the sheer amount of debt being issued to sort of these AI companies having, as you try and think about what is sort of normally a government bond story?
8: Yeah, I think it's definitely part of it. I think it's really hard to quantify sort of the extent to which this enormous AI issuance boom is impacting treasuries, kind of pushing treasury yields higher. But I think it is important. You know, Bessent himself kind of mentioned this when he's been talking this week. But a lot of this AI credit, these corporate bonds are long dated, they're highly rated, you get a bit more of a pickup in terms of yields. So kind of, you know, they're strong companies, they're growing, and you know, aside from concerns about the AI boom and so on. So kind of, why wouldn't you, if you're an investor who has the freedom within their mandate to buy those bonds? And of course, it's not just the US that has a lot of debt and is issuing a lot of debt. It's governments everywhere around the world. It's the UK, it's Germany, it's France, it's increasingly Japan, it's everywhere. So, you know, that's, I guess there are also a lot of factors kind of outside the government's sort of, or the Treasury's own control, that just means there are these big structural forces pushing yields higher.
1: Indeed, we'll continue to watch how this evolves. Alice Gledhill, thank you so much for joining us, our FX and Rates reporter, talking us through what's been a pretty wild week in Treasury markets as well, as we brace for what's coming next.
2: Now, the humble summer job is getting a corporate makeover. Even serving coffee can now count as an internship. That reflects how a much tougher jobs market Britain is now facing, especially its young people. Graduate vacancies were down 35% in March from a year earlier. Now, Bloomberg's Maddie Parker joins us in the studio now for more. Coffee potentially in hand. Maddie, this has really got people talking in our office. You spoke to Danny Monks, who spent his summer serving tables at a London brunch chain as an intern. How did that happen, and what does the experience tell us about the UK jobs market?
9: Yeah, hi, morning both. I do indeed have my coffee in hand, ready to go. I think what it really tells us, and I think your surprise was basically what kind of piqued our interest for this story. We actually had a colleague in our newsroom forward over a job ad that she saw for a brunch spot that she goes to quite often. That was advertising a summer internship. And I think you and I will agree that a kind of internship usually conjures up a little bit more of sort of a corporate kind of angle. You kind of think about a job maybe in finance or law, maybe in the City of London. Indeed, I was an intern here at Bloomberg one day. So this is kind of, it's really fascinating that essentially hospitality and cafe jobs and things like this are kind of adopting the language of the corporate world. And there are kind of several reasons for this, but kind of the one that we point to most in the story and the one that you've touched on there is that the graduate kind of job market is shifting a lot. We know that it's shrinking. You know, at the end of 2025, only half of 16 to 24 year olds in the UK were actually doing paid work. And so it sounds like it's essentially that a lot of kind of young people and graduates who are looking for a way into the workforce are taking kind of these temporary jobs, and some of them are even being advertised as internships. And Danny, as you mentioned, the one who worked in London last summer, told me, you know, I was looking for jobs and I worked a lot in hospitality. I couldn't find anything else that I wanted to do. And when I spotted this one that was labelled an internship, I thought, well, why not? It seems to be, it sounds a little bit more impressive, and I can put it on my CV and hopefully it leads to something further down the line.
1: Yeah, indeed. I mean, he was paid during that internship, which I think is sort of the key point as well. But some of the people that you spoke to were working in these internships and they weren't paid. I mean, where does the line get drawn between what's training and what's just free labour?
9: Yeah, it's a really good question. And it's one that when we were writing the story, we were obviously very kind of careful about. It's interesting. So unpaid work in the UK is not illegal, not by definition. You can obviously do work experience and things like that. There's a bit of a grey area really around where you need to start obviously getting compensated for your work and kind of the definition of what a worker actually is, how much you're contributing to the job. As you mentioned, we spoke to one intern, Lavanya, who worked at a bakery in Fitzrovia in central London, and she worked for a decent period of time without getting paid. She tells us, obviously, that she was working in the cafe baking goods and serving coffee and things like this. So yeah, it's not illegal to not pay people, but it's certainly frowned upon. And there's been a lot of efforts kind of in the UK recently from social mobility organisations and people like this who say, listen, this is not something that should be offered. It obviously skews towards people who can afford to take on unpaid work. And, you know, it really delays that kind of point in your career where you start getting compensated for the work that you do.
2: I mean, the impossible question here, Maddie, mm-hmm. is how much of this is down to AI? So, mm-hmm. but instead of that, I want to know, in this era where so much of work is being automated, what does doing an internship at a cafe do? Is this sort of soft skills building, or is it just to have more stuff on the CV? Why are people taking these sort of quote internships and informal work before they get a full job?
9: Yeah, I think there are a couple of reasons. I mean, AI is obviously a big thing that we point to in terms of graduate jobs. We know that AI can now do a fair number of the kind of menial tasks that you might have given to junior employees, and that's clearly becoming a bit of an issue in terms of where you're going to hire people at the sort of the first rung in the ladder in the workforce. I think people are taking these jobs, and the people we spoke to really, like, the kind of first thing they said is, listen, I'm at university or I've just graduated, and the last thing I want to be doing is sat around and doing nothing with my time. So, you know, it's a mixture. It's boredom. It's the kind of need for having some money. A lot of them were saying, like, listen, we need to be able to pay. I've just moved to London. I need to be able to pay my way. And this is kind of a good place to start. But I think really it's kind of stemming from the idea that so many of these graduate jobs, and I hear it from my friends, I hear it from so many people around, are asking for doing these jobs and not you know, and having experience beforehand, but also thinking, oh, I can't get a job without having experience. So I think this is kind of, you know, developing these soft skills, proving that you can work. I mean, there are transferable skills, and a lot of the interns pointed to that, you know, teamwork and working in high-pressure environments in some cases. So I think they're really hoping to kind of take those skills and hopefully get their first foot on the job ladder.
2: Okay, we'll leave you to enjoy your coffee. Bloomberg's Maddie Parker, thank you for joining us in the studio.
1: The time is just coming up to 20 past nine in London. Let's bring you up to speed on where things are moving on markets this morning. And a red headline crossing the terminal relating to Samsung, expecting up to 110 trillion won shareholder returns for 2026. That's the story that we've been reporting on. The plans, of course, for this share buyback that had been driving shares in Samsung higher in the trading session a little bit earlier on this morning. And we are now seeing those gains being erased in post-market trading in South Korea as well. So this is an interesting one to keep an eye on as we're trying to manage the evolution really of the AI trade. The SK Hynix shares in post-market are slightly higher. Elsewhere on the stock markets today, we're looking at the Stock 600 up by 0.3%. The FTSE 100 is 0.2 higher. The FTSE MIB in Italy now up by 0.5%. Banco Montepaschi di Siena up by 0.8 after its latest news, its plan to put in offers to buy Banco BPM and Banca Generali. Banca Generali shares down by 1.8% after that story this morning. Looking towards the Wall Street equity session, S&P E-minis are up by 0.3. Nasdaq futures are 0.4% lower. On Treasury markets, we've been keeping an eye on the 10 and 30 year yields following the interventions by the Treasury this week, or the announcement of plans to intervene, I should say. The 10 year Treasury yield is down a basis point at 4.7%. The 30 year yield is steady today at 5.25%. We've seen further weakness in the dollar this morning, down another 0.2%. The euro is trading at 116.92, the pound at 136.39. On a week where oil prices have surged by around 6%, Brent crude is currently down by 0.5% at $93.31, WTI at 86.29. So continuing lack of progress in the Middle East is driving those oil prices higher on the week, but as I say, a little bit lower in trading today. The Dutch natural gas TTF benchmark up by 1.9%, and gold prices, as well as silver prices, actually are gaining a bit of momentum now. Gold's up by 1.3% at $4,574 a troy ounce. That is your Bloomberg Radio Business Flash. Now with more on what's going on around the world, here is James Wilcock in London.
2: Thanks, Stephen. The Trump administration will unveil new measures on Monday aimed at further isolating Iran's economy. China, which is by far the largest importer of Iranian oil, has warned that sanctions and pressure won't work. French police stopped more than 4,300 people from illegally reaching the UK during the first 3 months of a migration deal between the two countries. The UK Home Office says French police prevented 185 small boats from crossing the English Channel between late April and early August. And the US, Japan and South Korea have urged North Korea to halt provocations after a fresh round of ballistic missile tests was launched by Pyongyang. The three allies held a joint call to coordinate their response after President Trump abruptly called off military drills with South Korea earlier this week. Those are some of our global news headlines.
1: James, thank you very much. 4 years into the war in Ukraine, Russia is escalating its shadow war with Europe. An increase in drone activities and NATO airspace has raised red flags with intelligence services in many countries. Bloomberg has reported on their concerns of an escalation in hybrid attacks from Moscow. Joining us now to discuss is Natia Seskouria, who is Senior Fellow in Russian and Eurasian Security at the security and defence think tank RUSI. Natia, great to have you with us on the programme. How serious, in your eyes, is this escalation in hybrid attacks? And I suppose, what should we read into Moscow's strategy behind it?
6: Thank you very much for having me on the program. Well, I think it is a very serious challenge for Europe. And it is not a new challenge, because Russia has been waging below the threshold a hybrid war against European allies. I think the problem is that as the war drags on, we will see more efforts from the Russian side to escalate its things on the hybrid side of things. And the problem is that it's very hard to respond to these attacks, because as I mentioned, these are deliberate escalation attempts from the Russian side that do not necessarily trigger the NATO Article 5. But regardless of that, they present a very serious security threat when it comes to European security architecture. And we have seen that there have been a number of efforts when it comes to sabotage,
10: as well as the attacks determined to destabilize European critical infrastructure. So these are very serious national security challenges for individual European countries. And we see that Russia is quite determined to diversify its resources and cover as many countries as possible to ensure that there are considerable doubts when it comes to further support for Ukraine.
2: Nadia, you say it's a very difficult thing for Europe to respond to. What should Europe be doing then?
10: Well, I think, first of all, it's very important to make sure that Europe stays on the same line when it comes to supporting Ukraine. And I think there is a certain understanding right now within the European continent, at least, that the war in Ukraine and the result of this war will directly impact the European security framework. So it's very important that we see the bigger picture, that these developments are very much interlinked with each other. But at the same time, it's important to make sure that Europe sends a strong and clear message to the Russians that the response will not just go be will not just be a diplomatic action when it comes to issuing statements against and denouncing the Russian efforts to destabilize the European countries, but also the European response would actively focus on eliminating the Russian threat when it comes to practical support for Ukraine, delivering weapons, as well as ensuring that there are very strong sanctions packages introduced that are aiming to increase the level of pressure on Russian economy, as well as to eliminate some of the gaps that currently exist when it comes to the current packages that are determined to put pressure on Russia.
1: When it comes to trying to destabilize that European unity over support for Ukraine, where looks most vulnerable in your eyes to being susceptible to some of these hybrid tactics that Russia is engaging in?
10: I think one of the critical threats is Russia's efforts to put pressure on European critical infrastructure. And we have seen a number of such cases, especially in the recent past, as well as some of the very provocative actions, such as the violation of airspace, for example, that has been happening a number of times against several European countries. And I think what Russia does, I suppose, pretty well is to make sure that these hybrid threats are quite diverse. So they do not only focus on one critical area, but we see that there are, for instance, major disinformation campaigns to somehow sow the disagreement within the European public when it comes to continuous support for Ukraine, as well as the practical steps when it comes to these destabilizing actions. Some of the examples that I have already cited indicates that this is a long-term strategy from the Russian side. But I think the most critical pressure points are the attacks on critical infrastructure, especially when it comes to communication lines, as well as the pipelines and some of the critical areas that ensure that Europe can independently function when it comes to ensuring its security and safety regardless of these attacks.
2: Nadia, I want to turn to sort of Ukraine itself. Ukraine has shown it's able to hit Russia deep inside Russian territory with drones, which seems to be changing the state of this war. But also it stopped reporting how many missiles it's intercepted from Russia, ostensibly because it's run out of interceptor missiles. Can you help us understand what the balance of power looks like in this conflict?
10: Yes, absolutely. I think in the recent past, we have been looking at quite successful efforts from Ukrainian side to escalate pressure on Russia when it comes to deep strikes on Russian territory. And they have been quite successful at hitting some of the Russian critical infrastructure, especially when it comes to oil refineries, for instance, as well as Wildberries warehouses, for example, which is quite a successful effort, I think, from the Ukrainian side in terms of bringing the war closer to the Russian households and sending a message that Ukraine is ready to escalate things if needed. And this all serves the purpose of eventually bringing President Putin to the negotiation table with much more shrink than realistic expectations when it comes to the Russian demands that so far have been very much maximalistic in terms of ending the war. But on the other hand, as you have rightly pointed out, Ukraine is facing a major challenge, especially going into winter. I think we should expect that Russia would escalate tensions on this side of the conflict when it comes to ballistic missiles against Ukrainian critical infrastructure as well as civilian sites. And this has been one of the critical deficiencies that Ukraine currently has, because the problem is that given the global shortages of Patriot missiles and their interceptors, Ukraine is does not have enough capabilities to be able to successfully cope with the with this problem. And the fact that we do not hear statistics or whatever we hear is not very much promising is an indication that Ukraine is in critical need. And unfortunately, when it comes to fulfilling this gap, it's only the United States and European allies that will be able to help Ukraine on that end.
1: Okay. Matthias Escoria, Senior Fellow in Russian and Eurasian Security at RUSI, thank you very much for joining us on the programme this morning. Coming up next, we'll have a check on the markets.
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12: 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That resilience, though, will be tested much more as we go into the second half of the year.
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1: 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I'm Stephen Carroll.
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1: We've just had the latest PMI figures for the UK in the past moment or two as we're looking at the manufacturing PMI falling to 51.5. So still in expansion territory in line with expectations this morning. The services PMI number stronger than expected. So the composite reading coming out stronger than expected as well. 52.5 the reading for the UK, so not entirely different from the picture that we're getting from the Eurozone this morning either. Turning to the markets, we've got the Stock 600 up by 0.3% on Wall Street. S&P E-minis are 0.3% higher. The 10-year Treasury yield down a basis point at 4.7%.
2: Now onto our top stories. Anthropic is preparing a potentially record-breaking IPO as warnings grow of an artificial intelligence-fueled stock market bubble. Bloomberg understands the Claude developer expects to match or beat the record $75 billion raised in SpaceX's listing. Bloomberg's US deals editor Michael Heither says that the market appetite for investments in the sector is unprecedented.
15: It seems like there's this enormous pool of cash just floating around waiting for AI to come in and suck it up at this point. That follows a Intel raising $20 billion in an upsized offering. SK Hynix in its U.S. IPO getting $26 billion. There is just a lot of money. It's going to AI. I think this is the bet of the year, obviously, in terms of the markets.
2: That's our US deals editor, Michael Heither. Based on its latest fundraising round, Anthropic was valued at almost $1 trillion in May. Some investors are now eyeing a $2 trillion valuation for an IPO later this year.
1: News of that possible record-breaking listing comes as New York Fed President Bill Dudley, former New York Fed President Bill Dudley, warns the AI investment boom is helping to inflate a US stock market bubble. Now, Bloomberg opinion writer Dudley points to stretched valuations and expects the bubble to burst before the end of 2027.
7: The technological innovation can be really transformative. But at the same time, you can have an investment boom and bust. And in fact, if you look at history, it tells you that that's usually the case. So the question here is really, it's just really not whether it's going to be a turn from a boom to a bust. It's really a question of timing and magnitude.
1: Dudley says the increase in AI investment will likely peak this year, with resources already becoming constrained. Former New York Fed chief estimates the AI hyperscalers may need at least $2 trillion in annual revenue to justify a capital base approaching $5 trillion.
2: Oil is heading for a weekly gain of around 6%. While slightly lower today, Brent is still trading above $93 a barrel. The move comes as Washington prepares to announce new economic measures targeting Iran on Monday, a push President Trump has called an economic D-Day. Josh Lipsky, Vice President of International Economics at the Atlantic Council, says it's unclear how much further the US can go without triggering a backlash from China.
16: There's no way you can punish the Iranian economy more than it's already been punished over 40 years unless you have some kind of international coalition, which we don't have, certainly with the Europeans right now, and you have Chinese banks on board, which we certainly don't have right now. And my concern about this economic D-Day rhetoric, it reminds me a little bit of President Biden's "we're going to turn the ruble to rubble," if you remember that in 2022. Mm-hmm. And if you make that kind of threat and then you can't follow through on it, it can actually strengthen the Iranian regime.
2: Josh Lipsky from the Atlantic Council there. Now, coming up next, we'll be looking at those PMI's data with Jefferies economist Modupe Adebembo. This is Bloomberg.
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1: 9:40 in London. Good morning. I'm Stephen Carroll. Let's bring you up to speed with what's moving on markets. And I want to start in South Korea, where we've had confirmation from Samsung now that it expects to return as much as $79 billion US dollars, or the equivalent thereof, to shareholders this year. So joining the step that we had from SK Hynix earlier this week. But it's actually something that's seen a reversal in the moves on Samsung shares. So they had been trading higher during the cash session in South Korea earlier, now reversing those gains and lower about 1.1% at the moment. So the latest twist in the AI trades. Still moving markets as we're looking at NASDAQ futures up by 0.5%. S&P E-minis are 0.3 higher this morning. In the European equities session, we have got the Stoxx 600 currently up by 0.3%. This looks like we might be on track to snap that 7-day losing streak on the Stoxx 600, which is the longest since 2023. If the index ends up down on the day, it'll actually be the worst streak for it since 2016. So adding a bit of excitement to the end of the trading session in Europe today. In Italy, shares in Banca Monte dei Paschi di Siena up by 0.9% after they made those offers to take over BPM and Banca Generali. Banca Generali shares down by 1.7%. In terms of the Treasury markets, after the moves we've seen this week, yields are coming down a little now. The 10-year is down 2 basis points to 4.69%. The 30-year yield down a basis point as well. Bloomberg Dollar Spot Index weakening further, 0.3% weaker now. So the euro is at 116.99, getting closer to that 117 handle as well. Oil prices falling 0.8% for Brent crude, but still trading over $93 a barrel. That is your Bloomberg Radio Business Flash. Now with more on what's going on around the world, here's James Wilcock.
2: Stephen, the Trump administration will unveil new measures on Monday aimed at further isolating Iran's economy. China, which is by far the largest importer of Iranian oil, has warned that sanctions and pressure will not work. French police stopped more than 4,300 people from illegally reaching the UK during the first 3 months of a migration deal between the two countries. The UK's Home Office says French police prevented 185 small boats from crossing the English Channel between late April and early August. And the US and Japan and North Korea have urged North Korea, the US, Japan and South Korea have urged North Korea to halt provocations after a round of ballistic missile tests were launched by Pyongyang. The three allies held a joint call to coordinate their response after President Trump abruptly called off military drills with South Korea earlier this week. Those are some of our global news headlines.
1: James, thank you very much. Well, the latest PMI surveys showing private sector activity in the euro area unexpectedly improving slightly. In August, Germany's manufacturing sector had its best performance in more than 4 years for an August. Let's discuss with Jefferies economist Madhupe Adebembo, who joins us now in studio for more. Madhupe, great to see you back with us on the programme. I mean, this is a pretty upbeat picture that we're getting out of the euro area at a time where we weren't really sure exactly what things like the heat waves might mean for economic activity. What's your reading?
3: Absolutely agree with you. I think it's quite a resilient picture. And I do think that markets weren't expecting it. And as you say, I think we've had a lot of headwinds to the Eurozone economy. So it's interesting to see that the economy is actually doing well. I think one thing that I've noticed, though, is we've got quite a divergent picture. So some areas of the economy look like they're doing really well. In particular, when you look at manufacturing in Germany,
1: Not an area we've seen a lot of good headlines coming out of recently.
3: Absolutely. So I think the turnaround there is quite stark. I think the one thing I would say, and maybe it's an economist's perspective, you're always thinking about the challenges, is that the headwinds that have been facing the Eurozone economy haven't gone away. So when you think about the oil price challenges, the fact that the Strait of Hormuz is still disrupted, there might be slightly more kind of oil flowing through the Strait of Hormuz than the official statistics show. But either way, with oil prices kind of close to 100, we still have those pressures. And then you look at the other pressures that we see kind of bubbling as well. So you look at the potential El Nino effects, drought in Europe, the fact that, you know, transport across the Rhine is disrupted by the drought conditions that we're seeing. I do think that we're not out of the woods yet, but I do think it's positive in the sense that the base of the Eurozone economy is doing better than what we anticipated. I think that's positive. And then I think some of the idiosyncratic factors for some countries, we could start to see more around that. So France, for example, we've been talking to investors a lot about France, and we've already seen some moves in markets in terms of spreads. I think we've got more to come for September. So I don't think the Eurozone is out of the woods, but I do think it's a positive base, and I think that's a good sign.
2: Well, talk to us about what you're talking to those investors about with France, then. Is this a political instability risk? Is this a budget problem? What are you hearing?
3: I mean, I think potentially both of the things you mentioned. So in terms of political stability, I think we, of course, have the really important budget negotiations kind of coming up in September. But I think the challenge is when you interplay that with a presidential election coming up in April next year, it also means we might see a lot of political grandstanding. There might be

0: opportunities for some kind of political parties to make a point thinking about those elections coming forward. And when you think about the fact that this year the French deficit is set to be around 5%, we're so far away from where France kind of want to be. And if we don't see that sort of consolidation, I think markets are going to really kind of challenge that. And when you think about the backdrop of what we're seeing across Europe, but also in the US, right, we're having questions around fiscal sustainability, around the long end in the US, but also in Europe. So I don't think it's a good environment. I think it's quite a challenging environment. And I think we see a lot of investors focusing on it and trying to understand what will the choke points be, and ultimately how they need to position. And I think a lot of the investors we speak to are just generally, have been for a while, quite short French risk,
1: yeah,
0: but they're also thinking about what sort of ways they can play these risks going into September.
1: Yeah, because I'm just looking at the spread on the 10-year French to German yield, so we're about 85 basis points today. I mean, should we be expecting or preparing for that to get much wider as we get to a presidential election?
0: I think as we go into a presidential election, I do see the risk of that. I think we could get to a stage where we start to test some of the highs we saw around the last kind of the legislative elections, and when we saw the breakdown around that. And I think the challenge for the markets is we understand, when you look through the polls at least, that, you know, the National Rally looks like they're going to make it kind of through the first round to the second round, but it's about who will be competing with the National Rally. If we see a situation in which, you know, parties maybe from the far left are going to be on that ticket, I think that's what markets are really worried about. And that's a situation where we could see a real spread blowout, and that would probably push us well past those kind of historic levels. I think that's the worrying scenario that investors are trying to game plan at the moment.
2: Are you getting more international interest in Europe at the moment? I mean, the numbers are good, things are getting better, there's a bit of optimism here, but a lot of people haven't been investing in Europe for a very long time. Are people ringing you up and saying, explain to us the Eurozone economy?
0: I think there's an interest that we can see, and I think one of the interests that people have been at least coming to us with is this idea that, you know, there's been a lot of uncertainty around AI, CapEx expenditure in the AI kind of sphere, and people are worried about whether there is a bubble there, but either way they want to diversify, and I think Europe is a really, really good way for them to diversify, buying into European indices and other sorts of ways. So we have had a lot more discussion. I think the challenge is that people are really put off by, it's not just the fiscal, I don't think the fiscal so much, it's more about the politics. I think the politics are quite tricky, and then when you have quite a few important elections coming up next year, so we talked about the French elections, but you do also have elections as well in Italy, in Spain as well, and you also have elections, they're like kind of legislative elections of course, but in Germany as well. So most of the big Eurozone economies have kind of really important political inflections coming up. So I think people are worried about that, but I do see more of an interest to understand more and see where there can be value in Europe.
1: Do you see that political risk as being a headwind for the euro?
0: So I think it can be. I think it can be. I think at the moment, I think there's no reason to be too worried about it. And I think that's what we'd be saying to investors, and we have been saying, is that we think the Eurozone economy and the fundamentals are really resilient. But I do think things can change into those elections in 2027. And I think the French elections are the particular ones that we are slightly worried about.
2: We've only got about 90 seconds left. I'm wondering about the UK. I mean, if you have any thoughts on this budget coming up. Again, good PMI numbers out of the UK. Is it the similar story, or is the UK idiosyncratic in some ways?
0: So I think it's interesting for the UK because we have seen these strong PMI numbers, and I think that's absolutely positive, and it matches kind of with what we've seen from the Eurozone. But I do think that the official growth numbers have been interesting. They've always tended to be quite strong in the first half of the year and then tapered off in the second half of the year. So I do think I want to wait to see where we start to land in those official numbers because of that kind of those kind of issues that we've seen with the numbers. But I do also think that from a fiscal perspective, a lot of people seem to be reserving judgment on the Burnham government until we understand what the contours of that budget will be. So I do think there's going to be a lot of focus there. And I think that will be, it will be a challenge in a sense that I think the government is trying to do a lot, and there's a lot of focus on fiscal right now. So if you want to kind of increase borrowing, that is something that I think markets will be really, really watching. But improved growth numbers make that slightly easier. So okay. I'm positive in that sense.
1: All right, from GP Adebembo, Jefferies economist, thank you very much for joining us. Plenty of food for thought, I feel like, going into the weekend. You've sparked a lot of dinner party conversations, I'd say, about the future of all of those various political and elections that are looming in Europe as well. Up next on Bloomberg Daybreak Europe, we'll have more on the Stocks on the Move in the second hour of European trading with Tiwa Adebayo. Stay with us for that. This is Bloomberg.
3: AI is entering its most consequential phase.

0: Sports news, here's Joe Rawson.
1: Mikel Arteta says Arsenal must prove themselves all over again as they begin the defence of their Premier League title tonight. The champions start the new season at home to newly promoted Coventry City. Despite Arsenal being favourites to retain the trophy, Arteta says his side must earn their place at the top once again.
2: What we need to show is that desire and ambition to be better than what we were last season, a month ago or a week ago when we play Man City, and we have the ability to improve, to evolve. And that's what I sense and I feel around the club and especially around the place.
1: Coventry boss Frank Lampard says they have an early chance to prove they deserve to be in the top league.
3: It will give us a good feeling to show the team that played with so much spirit and energy and quality last year, it can go up and show itself at its level. So I am absolutely focused on our performance against Arsenal. I want us to go with a mentality to approach the game in the right way, and can we hopefully show that we're a good team that want to do something this year.
1: Rangers will take a narrow 1-0 lead to Czechia next week after coming out on top against Jablonec in the first leg of their Conference League playoff. Brighton were held to a goalless draw by Tromso in Norway. Motherwell face a tough task to reach the league stage after losing 3-1 at home to Freiburg. Hearts and Rapid Vienna drew 2-2, while Owen Elding missed a penalty as Hibs drew 0-0 with Ghent in Belgium. World tennis number 2 Carlos Alcaraz teamed up with football transfer expert Fabrizio Romano to announce his return from injury. In a social media post, Romano used his famous "Here we go" catchphrase to confirm Alcaraz will defend his US Open title later this month. The Spaniard has been out of action for the last 4 months with a wrist injury. And Max Verstappen says he's desperate to get back to the top of Formula One after signing a new contract with Red Bull. He'll race at this weekend's Dutch Grand Prix, with practice and sprint qualifying taking place today.
0: In today's weather forecast, a mix of sunny spells and showers, highs of 23 degrees in London.
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0: 9:53 in London. Good morning. I'm Stephen Carroll. On the markets, the Stock 600 up by 0.3%. The CAC 40 in Paris 0.2 higher. The FTSE MIB now up by 0.6. Though we've been watching some of those Italian banks after the latest deal making headlines. More on that story to come. Looking at commodity markets, Brent crude down by 0.8%, $93.06 a barrel. Natural gas prices though up by 1.3%. Gold and silver prices also rising. Gold's up 1.4% to $4,581. At troy ounce. On currency markets, the Bloomberg dollar spot index is 0.3% weaker. The euro's at 1.17. It's gone over that handle now against the dollar. The pound at 1.3659. Treasury yields are coming down today after the moves that we've seen that have been gyrating really this week. So the 10-year yield's down 2 basis points at 4.69%. Looking towards the Wall Street equity session, S&P E-minis are up by 0.3. NASDAQ futures are 0.5% higher. That is your Bloomberg Radio Business Flash.
5: Now let's take a look at some stocks on the move today in Europe. I'm James Walcock with Stephen Carroll, and we're joined by Bloomberg's Tiwa Adebayo. First up, Tiwa, Monte dei Paschi, looks like we have a flurry of Italian bank bids.
6: Yeah, it's just another step in this saga that we've seen in terms of the Italian banking sector. So we're seeing shares in Monte dei Paschi just ticking upward this morning, and that's really on the news that they're seeking to buy two separate banks for a combined price of 34 billion euros. That's according to a statement released today. This seems to be a defensive move, which is designed really to ward off this takeover bid that we're seeing by their rival Intesa Sanpaolo. So they said they're launching an all-share bid for Banco BPM and also Banca Generali. It's a high-stakes move, really, and it highlights a kind of how their CEO is pulling out all the stops in this effort to thwart that takeover. That tabled a bid just a little over 2 months ago now. There was a previous idea to work out a merger of equals with Banco BPM. That fell through, and that seemed like it was the CEO's preferred defence option. We've heard from one analyst actually saying that Monte dei Paschi has gone from defence to double or nothing, and that the idea is to make Intesa's offer look like a breakup bid against a larger national banking platform. So I think that's quite an interesting insight perhaps into the thinking in the upper echelons of Monte dei Paschi, but certainly something to watch.
0: Well, next up to the car industry and Renault.
6: Yes, Renault's down as much as 3.2% this morning. That says it's seen a downgrade from Barclays from overweight to equal weight. Analysts are citing tough competition in the sector and also the need for major cost cuts at Renault. So one in particular says that while Renault is showing a clear sense of urgency under its new CEO, the sheer magnitude of the savings required is just too great. There is some hope, perhaps, as they say, that if Renault can fully execute these cost-saving targets, it would very likely drive earnings upgrades. But they don't expect that to happen until at least the first half of 2027. So a move downwards for Renault, and we've seen the stock down 19% year-to-date as well.
5: And a big boost for the Swedish boilermaker NIBE. What's the story there?
6: Well, we're seeing a surge. Their shares are up as much as 10%. That's the most since May. It's after some strong earnings that we've seen out of the firm. And some analysts are predicting this could trigger single-digit upgrades to consensus estimates. So the team at DNB Carnegie have flagged the strong report, and particularly group EBIT, which is 13% ahead of expectations. So a big beat there. They note it's predominantly being driven by strength in their climate solutions and element sectors. Similarly, analysts at SB One Markets saying that this report is clearly better than not just their own consensus expectations, but also the company's itself. Morgan Stanley as well saying that the EBIT level results beat sell side estimates. But they do note that investors could have been looking for something more. So perhaps a bit of room for improvement there, but certainly a surge this morning for NIBE.
0: Okay, Tiwa Adebayo, thank you very much for joining us with the look at the stocks on the move. Looking at the Stock Movers podcast for the latest conversations about the big winners and losers in the stock market, you'll find that on Apple Podcasts, Spotify, or anywhere that you listen. Looking at some of the most read stories in the terminal this morning, the story, a really interesting one out of Sweden, actually, since we were just talking about a Swedish company, this is another small Swedish firm making tech for the battlefield, feeling an 80% rally in the Swedish stock. This is the best performing defense stock in Europe in 2026, MilDef Group. They make rugged laptop servers and computers screens for armoured vehicles, and they're starting to feel the benefit of Europe's increased military spending. This is something that we've heard a lot about, and we've talked about the jump in shares, for example, Rheinmetall or for Saab, and that rally has been faltering this year, but it looks like that MilDef is now taking over as being maybe the second wave of where military spending is going. This is less about some of the big industrial spaces, but actually moving into with the detail and some of the technology that's needed for these companies.
5: Well, I mean, it comes to even as second quarter earnings have been surprisingly strong, and you are starting to see like the early signs of some of a rebound. I mean, you can look at, say, Jonas Ekblom's reporting on this. He's been writing about sort of Europe's faltering defence stocks rally is tipped to reignite in the past sort of week or so. It is this kind of bigger question in that the fundamentals of the story, in which there is still a war in the continent, hasn't gone away. There are still big pledges of GDP percentages size from the likes of Germany, the UK and other NATO members. And that is going to be driving that story going for into the next few months and even the next year.
0: Yeah, I'm looking at the Barclays now quoted in the story saying that they're optimistic in the coverage of the larger players, but a more selective approach perhaps being needed when thinking about European defence technology going forward as well. So really interesting story for you going into the weekend. That's it from James and me in London. For our London audience, it's Bloomberg Brief with Vonnie Quinn up next. And for listeners in the US and elsewhere, Bloomberg Daybreak starts right now.

0: It's 5 a.m. in New York City, 10 a.m. in London. Good morning. I'm Bonnie Quinn with your Bloomberg Brief. Let's get you set up for the day. The rally in Treasuries almost fully reversing, the dollar under pressure as investors assess the potential for bigger debt buybacks and that plan for fiscal consolidation. AI exuberance rippling across markets with Samsung's chunky return to shareholders and Broadcom's latest debt deal. And Brent poised for a weekly surge as markets await Treasury Secretary Bessent's remarks on Iran next week. All right, let's get straight to the markets and a check from around the world. Let's start in Tokyo with Alice French. Alice.
1: Good morning. Yes, look, a slightly mixed day for equities today. We can see the MSCI Asia Pacific ending higher. As you mentioned, AI sentiment pretty strong today. We've seen Samsung, SK Hynix, TSMC helping drive the gains there. But a bit more mixed in Japan. We've had some real retail names, including Fast Retailing, falling after those disappointing Walmart results that we had yesterday. The yen still sort of hovering around that 159 to the dollar mark. It has retraced some of the weakening that it had earlier, but still really struggling to kind of gain ground. But of course, all of the focus has really been on bonds and JGBs really coming under pressure this afternoon. We saw the yield on the 40-year JGB actually rising by as much as 7 basis points at one point. And look, there's a lot of worries around what's happening with treasuries. There's also worries around the domestic spending here by Takeuchi's government. So I think we could see bonds come under even more pressure next week.
0: Absolutely, Alice. It's a global problem. Let's get to London to see what's happening in Europe. And for that, we'll go across to Alex Morgan.
2: Good morning, Vonnie. Well, you probably can't hear it on that side of the Atlantic, but there was a bit of an audible sigh of relief from European equities as they snap, they end what was looking like it was going to be the worst run in a decade in the green this morning. Only just, though. I mean, all these moves are fairly small. We're not talking large sell-offs or anything like that. But in the green European equities this morning, let's flip the board and have a look under the hood. We're getting wind in the sails from PMI. Eurozone PMI composite coming in ahead of forecast. And it's manufacturing really doing the heavy lifting here. Germany, the best read there for since 2022. So manufacturing giving a lift. Services, though, a bit of a drag across the continent. France as well. But that equities picture, Bonnie, in the green. And so we won't be talking about the worst run since 2016.
0: All right, Alex. Not today. Alex Morgan, thank you so much. And it is interesting what Alex is saying, because even with all of the fiscal concerns that are now coming to the fore and are really forefront in markets minds, we do have futures also here rallying as well, thanks to some AI exuberance. That's what Alice was talking about, and also what Alex was talking about. And we have had 5 straight days of declines for the NASDAQ 100. But if we look at treasuries, that's where main action is happening right now. Scott Bessent's plan for fiscal consolidation, we don't know what the details are yet. He says there's a big toolkit. Market's a little bit skeptical. JP Morgan saying, look, this doesn't address the root causes. And Goldman saying, if you want to get yields down, you got to deal with inflation. So we are seeing the 30-year yield not fully back to the highs that we saw last week, but 523.50 is not where we were right after the beginning of Bessent's announcements either. We got down as far as 519, so definitely a partial reversal there. And the same for the belly, although we are below 470 right now. Different story potentially for the 2-year yield. We'll be looking to next week and Kevin Warsh and Jackson Hole, what he says there, to see what happens with the 2-year yield. Right now we're just around 417. But we are seeing some detriment to the US dollar. If you look today, we are seeing another decline of about 0.3%, still at 98 and change on the dollar index, but it is on the decline and under pressure. And as you can see, gold continues to rally. We're hugging 4,600 now. Brent crude just off its highs, but we are heading for a weekly surge. And I should point out that Bitcoin as well has been on an absolute tear, continuing higher now. Of course, 24-hour trading there. Let's get to some individual market movers. We'll go back over to London and Chloe Melly.
3: Good morning, Vonnie. As you were just mentioning Bitcoin, we are seeing those crypto-linked stocks in the green this morning, with the likes of Strategy, Mara Holdings and Coinbase all firmly up as Bitcoin extends those gains, that quite impressive rally, with Strategy in particular up more than 10% in pre-market this morning. Moving on to retail, and we've got Ross Stores, which is a discount retailer, boosting its outlook. It's were up quite strongly on the back of that, up about 9% as momentum continues while shoppers try and seek out maybe cheaper options while they go shopping. And finally, let's go over to Italy, where Monte dei Paschi is trying to buy not one but two banks for a combined 34 billion euros. It's trying to fend off a takeover offer from Intesa San Paolo, and it is up on this bid, although it might be quite difficult to pull off.
0: All right, Chloe, thank you so much. Chloe Mellé is going to be back later in the hour. Also coming up this hour, we're going to be catching up with Max Kepner of HSBC, obviously talking about the increased debt buybacks and what exactly is in that toolkit at Treasury. So, Treasuries then steady this morning, the dollar though weakening as investors digest Treasury Secretary Bessent's signal to potentially expand efforts to contain long-term borrowing costs. Joining us now is Bloomberg's Venn Ram. So, apparently we'll get some details either today or early next week from the Treasury Secretary. What else is in the Treasury's toolkit, Venn?
4: Morning. I wonder what is in the toolkit, actually, because there's not too much if you look into it, because I think what we are getting a sense of, we are getting a sense that they're going to announce some savings tied to state deficits and state funding grants and things like that. So on the whole, we are looking around some tinkering at the margin, some jiggery pokery, if you will. So I don't think that's the message that investors want to hear. What they want to hear is a message of fiscal discipline. And unless they meaningfully plan to pull back the deficit, that's not going to assuage investors. And the dollar is already feeling the pressure of all of that. Because if you've got fiscal indiscipline matched with unchecked inflation, what you get is dollar depreciation. And that's what we are seeing at the moment.
0: Yeah, and I love how you say jiggery pokery, Venn. I mean, next week we're going to have the week bookended on the one side by Scott Bessent and on the other side by Kevin Warsh. How are markets going to react? What will Kevin Warsh have to say at Jackson Hole in order for markets to believe that perhaps things aren't looking so desperate for the United States just at the very minute?
4: Well, I wonder how much of a sway Kevin Warsh's address is going to have on the markets, because we have heard him repeatedly sound hawkish when it comes to his speeches, when it comes to his pronouncements. He's all for hawkishness. He has said already that, you know, running hot inflation is a choice. And he's talked the talk, but he's failing to walk the talk. And I think that what investors will want to see is that, look, this guy is talking, but he's not really marching the Fed to higher rates. And so there will be a bit of a discount factor there. So I think that whatever he says is going to be taken with a pinch of salt. And I doubt in any case that he's going to commit himself one way or the other to raising rates.
0: All right, Venn, thank you so much. So many questions for next week. That's Venn Ram of our MLive team. Turning to tech, though, Samsung nailing down plans to return as much as $79.6 billion to shareholders, joining SK Hynix in giving investors some of the money generated by the AI boom to calm spending fears. The plan could further extend the won's rally if the chipmakers tap local currency markets. Joining us now is Bloomberg's Tom McKenzie. So the board has voted, Tom, and investors do get to participate. Is this the beginning of a boon that continues for investors into coming quarters?
5: Yeah, this decision happening just a few hours ago then in Seoul, being a closely watched, of course, meeting amongst the board. They've been under pressure from their investors to return more cash to shareholders via dividends and buybacks, and that's what they've done. Some of the money is going to go towards rewarding their employees as well. We remember, of course, the strikes that took place and the pressure to give bonuses to employees, so that's also part of the mix. This is a company, along with SK Hynix, that has a very solid balance sheet. They have seen this record demand for high bandwidth memory that goes into those NVIDIA chipsets. NVIDIA is, of course, one of their main customers. That demand has continued. It's continued at pace. And so they've generated a lot of cash. Investors have been pressuring them to return that cash. And that is the decision then, over 110 trillion won, which, as you say, translates into the high side of the 70 billion in terms of US dollars, 76, 77 billion US dollars, or there. About SK Hynix, by the way, of course, came out with about $29 billion they're returning to shareholders as well. Will there be more in the pipeline? Potentially. That will, of course, in part come down to how much continued demand there is for high bandwidth memory and for these chips that go into those NVIDIA chipsets. So that continues to be a focus of attention. The stocks, by the way, both those companies, Samsung and SK Hynix, are both down about 25% from the peaks in June. There is a view now that with the return to cash to shareholders, that maybe they put a bit of a floor under that stock.
0: Definitely those
5: June record highs.
0: Korean markets today, that's for sure. A quick word on Broadcom, Tom, looking for more than $60 billion in debt for another AI chip financing deal. It's going to benefit Anthropic, apparently.
5: Yes, this is additional funding, additional debt, essentially, that Broadcorning is looking to raise with the help of Apollo and Blackstone. This is what we're hearing. Could be $60 billion, could be up to $100 billion. There's two different tranches that they're looking at in terms of seniority. So we could be looking up to $100 billion US dollars. Part of that will go down to helping Anthropic lease chips off Broadcom. They continue to compete, of course, with the likes of the TPUs from Google and Nvidia as well. And it's just a reminder of how much cash is being raised still to build out this AI infrastructure, which ties back to the story you were discussing with Venram around that competition for capital and the way that this debt is being used and starting to compete with the issuance of sovereign debt as well and treasuries.
0: Exactly. It's all becoming one big problem. Tom McKenzie, thank you so much. Another problem this week, oil, although it is snapping the surge. Brent, still on track for a weekly gain. Joining us now is Bloomberg's Will Kennedy. Will, we are anticipating something like a package of secondary sanctions next week. Will that immediately impact oil, or will we have to wait to see if there's an Iranian response?
6: No, I don't think there'll be immediate impact. This has been well flagged. What we're seeing is a slow but steady ratcheting up of the oil price. The question is how far that can go. The US is gambling that it can continue its blockade against Iranian oil and keep the oil price in check, and indeed ratchet up pressure on Iran's economy further and hope that Iran will think that it needs to come back to the negotiating table before the pain becomes too much for American consumers through higher oil and gasoline prices.
0: Yeah, the logic is a little hard to follow because we're not that many weeks away from the midterms, and these Brent prices, and obviously that translates into product prices, they're not going lower anytime soon then. How are the markets going to price products off of Brent prices? We're looking at $93 a barrel right now, but we are a little lower today.
6: Well, margins for refining remain very, very high. Refiners are making a lot of money. The spread between crude and product prices, especially on diesel, which is essential to the US economy through trucking and agriculture and industry, remains extremely elevated. So it is painful for US business. However, historically, we're not at hugely oil prices. There have been many periods of time where oil has been above $100, which it isn't now. And people now have had some time to adjust to these prices. Now, if prices went much higher from here into the hundreds, then yes, that would be a real political problem for the US. But the calculation appears to be right now that if they can keep crude prices below $100 a barrel and put that pressure on the Iranian regime, this is the best option they have to try and bring the conflict to some kind of permanent conclusion.
0: Well, if we're already at 40-year lows on inventories and ships are not really getting out of the strait still, maybe one or two extra, but that's about it, how are we supposed to replace storage and get those inventories back up?
6: Well, there is quite a lot of oil coming out of the Middle East. There are barrels coming through dark ships through the Straits of Hormuz. It's difficult to measure exactly how much, but it probably runs into the millions of barrels a day, and that is happening. And you combine that with these pipeline exits that we've discussed over recent months through Saudi Arabia, through the UAE, and we are getting Middle East oil into global markets. Other parts of the markets, especially in the Americas, South America, the US, remain well supplied, and there will be options to further draw down global strategic inventories if we need it. So I'm not downplaying the risk. Clearly, if the situation continues for many more months, those inventories will fall further and prices are likely to go higher. However, for the time being, it does appear that the oil market is able to manage a situation without oil prices getting out of control. How long that can last, difficult to say.
0: All right, Will, thank you so much. Bloomberg's Will Kennedy there. Now to other top stories trending on the terminal this morning. SpaceX and AST SpaceMobile are among companies that are said to be interested in buying spectrum held by tech investment firm Grain Management. The spectrum, valued at $6 billion, would be valuable for providing wireless phone services from space. SpaceX, AST and Grain didn't immediately respond to requests for comment. Monte dei Paschi is buying two banks to thwart a takeover by rival Intesa Sao Paulo. It's launching all share bids for Banco BPM and Banca Generali. If successful, the deals would create a bank with a 70 billion euro market cap and 450 billion euros in assets. Arini Capital lost roughly 8% in July on soured credit bets. The UK-based hedge fund held dead, and Aston Martin, whose bonds sold off after striking a financing deal with BlackRock's HPS Investment Partners. Coming up, Wall Street Week looks at the water crisis threatening a $1 trillion chunk of the U.S. economy. 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

0: Bloomberg Brief. I'm Bonnie Quinn in New York. The American Southwest was built on cheap, reliable water from the Colorado River, but for decades the river has been shrinking, leaving a fight over who pays when water is no longer a given. Bloomberg's Michael McKee takes a deeper look on Wall Street Week.
1: This winter, the Rocky Mountains saw the lowest snowpack ever recorded, and less snow means less water downstream.
2: Why is snowpack so important?
3: Yeah, it's critical to pretty much all of the western United States in terms of water supply, of course. Most of that comes from the snowpack that accumulates in the winter season and then historically has slowly melted through the spring and summer, but that is changing, and we saw a big shift in how that occurred this year.
1: That lack of snowpack is now showing up in the system's balance sheet. Lake Mead, which hit its lowest level since it was filled 90 years ago, and Lake Powell are the two biggest reservoirs in the country. Both of their water levels have been declining for decades.
4: So now we're down to the nitty-gritty. Who gets it and who doesn't? And you have governors' representatives, and they're concerned about their constituents. They're concerned about the economy. They're concerned about food security. But there's only so much in the river. And as they just couldn't come to an agreement.
0: Wall Street Week's Simon Hampton joins us now. Simon, it seems like this isn't a problem that should be happening. How did it get this bad?
5: Well, this year is particularly bad, but more widespread. Snowpacks have been decreasing over the years, but there was a big heat wave earlier in March of this year. So a lot of the snow melted earlier. So that sort of exacerbated the issues this year.
0: What are the economic impacts of the Colorado River being literally so low?
5: Well, at a macro level, it's about $1.4 trillion of economic activity. So a significant chunk of the economy. It's about 16 million jobs supported as well. And then when you look down into it, I mean, there's a lot of farming that's supported there. A lot of crops are grown that rely on that river. So, you know, that could potentially translate to higher grocery prices. Power generation's a big thing. You saw in that clip Lake Powell and Lake Mead are big hydropower reservoirs. So that can be affected as well. And then a further downstream effect can be property values as well that have been built based on reliable access to the water.
0: Yeah, and it's kind of incredible because several states are involved, right? The Colorado River goes through many states. Lake Mead is also in Nevada, right? So what are states doing at a state level that they can? What is in their power to do?
5: Well, the simple one is to be more economical with water usage. But some cities and states are getting a little bit more creative. San Diego's looking into investing more in desalination and then selling that water back upstream to places like Arizona and Nevada. So states are sort of starting to work on sort of alternative uses.
0: Yeah, I mean, these are crazy, crazy levels that we're seeing just in the last year. How are households and farms and ranches and, as you say, all of the agricultural economy and the people associated with it, how are they managing? I mean, if you don't have water to feed your crops and your animals, you can't carry on. Where are they getting it?
5: Well, agriculture in general is getting a tough time of it across the country, but they do benefit from being the highest priority in the line for water, so they are benefiting, but it is hard for them as well, and they're looking into, you know, investing more in smarter irrigation techniques and ways to use less water for their farm, but they're affected like the rest of them, like the rest of the people that rely on this river as well.
0: All right, Simon, that is Wall Street Week tonight. Give us a taster of what else is on the program.
5: So it's a busy week. We've got an interview with Chrystia Freeland talking about the tariff relationship with the US and Canada as well. And we have a look as well at the Cuba economy as well.
0: Okay, fascinating program. Simon, thank you so much. That is Bloomberg's Simon Hampton. And for more, do tune into tonight's edition of Wall Street Week. That's at 6 p.m. Eastern. Coming up, the Financial Times reporting Ukraine has asked Elon Musk for drones. That and what else is making headlines in your front page news. This is Bloomberg.
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1: Bloomberg Brief. I'm Connie Quinn in New York. Time now for your front page news. First up, the Financial Times is reporting Ukraine is looking for approval to use Starlink-equipped drones against ballistic missile launchers up to 200 kilometers inside Russia. It's a move which would require approval from Elon Musk, whose stance on Ukraine has been oscillating. The FT says Kyiv is facing a severe shortage of air defense interceptors. Next up, the New York Times highlighting the USS Abraham Lincoln and its crew of 5,000 sailors leaving the Middle East for a 13,000-mile journey home, this after 272 days at sea. The Times says thousands of sailors aboard the ship haven't had any days off to rest, and families had started raising concerns, including about shortages of basic supplies. And finally, the Wall Street Journal saying politicians are reversing their positions on data centers as the issue becomes a mounting liability. More than 60% of Americans now opposing them in their area. Texas Governor Greg Abbott drawing criticism from President Trump after halting approvals of 1,800 data centers. He had championed the state as the epicenter of AI development as recently as last November. All right, let's take a look at these markets. They are fascinating, and we're heading into an even more fascinating week with Scott Bessent expected to come out with fiscal consolidation plans at the beginning of the week and Kevin Warsh speaking at Jackson Hole at the end. You have NASDAQ 100 futures pointed higher after several days of declines. The dollar index, though, under pressure, and that 30-year yield has reversed many of the gains that we saw earlier on in the week. Next up, we're going to speak with Max Kettner of HSBC on the market implications for the underlying fiscal pressures. This is Bloomberg.
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0: 5:30 a.m. in New York City, 10:30 a.m. in London. Good morning. I'm Bonnie Quinn with your Bloomberg Brief. Let's get you set up for the day. Stocks and bonds are higher. The dollar under pressure as investors assess the potential for bigger debt buybacks and this plan for fiscal consolidation. AI exuberance ripples across markets with Samsung's chunky return to shareholders and Broadcom's latest debt deal. And Brent poised for a weekly surge as markets await Treasury Secretary Bessent's remarks on Iran next week. This is your picture in equities. Much better looking picture than the previous days in the week when we had the Nasdaq 100 decline. Five straight days in a row now of declines, and the semis sold off once again yesterday, but we are looking more positive today, which is interesting because if you look at bonds, there's clearly continued concern and a lot of skepticism about these increased debt buybacks and this plan that Treasury Secretary Bessent says he has to use a toolkit to address root causes to this problem. Now, JP Morgan saying you can address the symptoms, but these plans are not addressing those root causes. And Goldman saying you've got to get inflation down if you want yields to come down. Meanwhile, you've the dollar under pressure, the index down 1.1% already this week. You've gold hugging $4,600 and Brent crude, while off its highs, is still above $93 a barrel, as we see no end to the situation in Iran in sight. And Bessent coming out with potentially secondary sanctions next week. For some stocks to watch now, let's get to Chloe Melly.
1: Good morning, Bonnie. Bitcoin is extending gains, and we are seeing that really driving some of those crypto-related stocks, with the likes of Strategy, Mara Holdings, and Coinbase all firmly in the green this morning on the back of this Bitcoin rally, with Strategy in particular up quite strongly there, about 9%. Moving on to the retail space, and we've got Ross Stores, which is a discount retailer, boosting its outlook, and we are seeing really momentum continuing for this company, and that is reflected in those shares this morning. We're up about 9% in pre-market trading on the back of this outlook boost. And finally, let's go over to Italy, where Monte dei Paschi is trying to push back against a takeover offer from Intesa Sanpaolo by saying that it wants to buy not one, but two banks for a combined 34 billion euros. And so we are seeing that driving the shares a little bit this morning, although there are some questions about how hard that might be to pull off, especially given that it is already integrating Mediobanca. So definitely a saga to watch out for.
0: Chloe, thank you so much. That is Chloe Melly there in London. The team at HSBC weighing in on Scott Bessent's debt buyback plans, writing, quote, debt management policy alone does not provide a resolution to underlying fiscal pressures. Let's bring in Max Kettner now to talk about this. Max, you know, you talk at HSBC about this being a modestly softer policy shift to mitigate duration risk, but limitations really to the capacity for Treasury debt issuance to contain market-determined yield levels. What will markets continue to tell Scott Bessent?
2: Yeah, good morning, Ronnie. Thanks for having me. I think that's exactly right. It is probably modestly positive. It's not the game changer, obviously, because the game changer is what's happening on the fiscal side, what's happening on the spending side, what's happening on the issuance side. And that is not being tackled. I think we need to hear from Kevin Warsh next week. We need to... The good thing, I think, with Kevin Warsh and with Jackson Hole next week is because he's basically disappointed market expectations so much around in the July FOMC meeting that I think if there's something, some flesh on the bone, whether that is a new Treasury Fed Accord, whether that is some sort of framework, or not even a framework, just telling us how he's roughly thinking about the data, about how he treats market information into his framework, all of those things that he wasn't really giving us any clue about 4 weeks ago after the July FOMC meeting. Any sort of hint around there next week, I think, can already be taken as quite a positive. Well, one thing that I would also say is maybe, you know, we're taking a little bit too much or extrapolating and overinterpreting a little bit too much what is happening now in August. One thing that I would say is the issuance picture, particularly in investment grade credit, a lot of this hyperscaler crowding out that is now being blamed for the bowing out in longer end treasury yields as well. When the issuance window opens again in September, and if we are then to see after the first, second, third week that actually, there is no real indigestion. There is no real issue around absorbing that issuance. That can be quite a bit of a positive for the long end overall, not only in credit, but even in treasuries as well, because then some of those crowding out narratives from credit, from hyperscaler issuance, some of that crowding out narrative, the winds out of are taken out of the sails a little bit then.
0: Sure, and I know that you had been thinking before these announcements from Bessent that treasuries and the treasury market could provide a tailwind for equities. I'll get to that in a second, but I just do want to concentrate on the long end a little bit more for a moment. Is there the possibility of, you know, some kind of combustion next week? So markets right now have taken this announcement from Bessent with a little bit of skepticism, but then he had to come out and say, no, but we have a bigger plan. I promise you, there is a bigger plan. We're going to get to this debt mountain and the US can do it. If we don't get details of that, does this narrative start to take over everything else and become the real focal point for the treasury market? Never mind the supply, never mind the competition from AI debt, the fact that we're not addressing this.
2: No, I don't think so. I think we've been here before, Vonnie, right? We've been here before in the last three and a half years. It's not like the fiscal issue, the debt issue has gone away. It's not like it's a US issue alone. It's pretty similar in the Eurozone, pretty similar to what we are seeing in Japan, right? It's a global issue, number one. Number two, we're able to do all this. We're able to talk about fiscal and about the issuance and about hyperscaler debt so much. Why? Because growth has been so strong. Let's face it, when you look at economic surprise in this, for a very brief period at the end of last year, they dipped for like, I think, a week or two into negative. But they've been basically on an uninterrupted positive streak for the best part of the last year and a half. What we're seeing right now very clearly is the US, the growth momentum is starting to slow down on the consumption side. It's not falling off the cliff, but I think a lot of the positive impulses, like from the OBBBA, for example, like tax refunds, like things like the CapEx incentives, the immediate expensing of CapEx, you know, a lot of those impulses have been happening in the second half of the last year and the first half of this year. They're pretty much gone now. They're not reversing, but we're not getting these new impulses. So that means, I think, in the remaining 4.5 months of this year, there's a very decent chance that we get maybe a month or two of actually negative economic surprises. And that then does put, I think, the picture pretty much upside down, because then perhaps the first reaction is a bit of bull steepening first in the treasury curve, because people will be reluctant to immediately put on duration. But I think if we get a streak of a couple of weeks uninterrupted of negative economic surprises, that narrative of US exceptionalism being a bit disappointed, then actually I think you can get a bit of a bid for duration back. And that does then help the entire treasury curve, I think.
0: How does the weaker dollar, though, dovetail with that view, given that we're seeing it continue to weaken? So at least in FX, people are taking this a lot more seriously than perhaps they are in the treasury market.
2: Yeah, but let's face it. I mean, one thing that I agree with Scott Bessent when he said yesterday, look, the dollar's been pretty stable. Yeah. I mean, if you think about the DXY since the beginning of 2025, we've been in an extremely narrow range. We've broken out on the bottom for 2-3 weeks in early this year. We've broken out for like, what, 3-4 weeks this year on the upside now, above 101. In reality, yeah, maybe we're sort of stuck between 97, 99. Now, of course, one thing that we should also look at when we look at the dollar, when you look at equities, a weaker dollar is actually really good, because when you look at the S&P, when you look at the NASDAQ, the big mega caps, the first 20 names in the S&P in terms of market cap, they make more than 50% of their sales outside of the US.
0: Yes.
2: Right? So actually the weaker dollar that's happened now over the last couple of weeks, that really, really does help the mega caps. It helps the earnings. It gives us another boost for earnings revisions. So from that angle, I wouldn't see that slight weakening of the dollar as a negative. I'd actually see it, particularly for the equity space, particularly for the headline indices, as something positive.
0: And I guess all of those same arguments apply to Japan then. You're overweight Japanese equities still too, the max.
2: Yeah, I think in Japan as well, it's not just the bank story there. It's also, you know, the renewed shareholder focus that we've had for about the last 2 years, really, right? That higher total yields or higher share buybacks plus higher dividend payouts. It's the bank story. It's the domestic fiscal story. It's got the defense names in there. So it's got a lot of, I think, idiosyncratic independent stories there where really, really, I think that does speak for Japan. And on top of that, of course, if you want to not invest in the topics, but in the Nikkei. In the Nikkei, you've got your momentum factor, you're long the momentum factor, you're long really the AI name. So you have also two different indices to choose. Do I want to be more long the AI, the tech side? Do I want to be long more the idiosyncratic stories, which is more the topics? But both really looks pretty sound.
0: Just putting it all up then, Max, can we come back to Jackson Hole? I mean, Kevin Warsh has opened up a lot of doors, right? He has opened up the whole committee and the reforming of the Fed and the fact that the press conference wasn't necessarily received by the market as he may have intended. And he's done a lot of teasing. He's also said, we're not going to tell you a lot. So there are potentially a lot of potholes that he could fall into next week. I mean, what's the most risky thing that could happen at Jackson Hole?
2: Oh, I think that the most risky thing or the worst thing that he could do is basically reiterate what he did at the end of July. Right? So if he goes in and says, I'm not going to change from my message at all, you can ask me another 10 times about forward guidance, you can ask me another 10 times about how I'm thinking or how I'm treating market data or market information or macro data, I'm not going to tell you anything at all. I think we've probably now, looking at the market reaction from the last 3.5 weeks, I think we've learned our lesson. He's hopefully learned our lesson. The Fed's learned its lesson. We've heard from other Fed members. Certainly, we've heard from Mary Daly. We've heard from Hammack, right? We've heard from various Fed officials that were quite a lot more lenient and quite a lot more open in terms of how they're thinking, how their framework has evolved right now in terms of the inflation debate, what they're thinking. So I do actually think it's opened the door for a Warsh for next week to just say something. It doesn't have to be a fully fledged framework of how he's thinking, but just say, hey, you know what? I'm going to look at market data in some certain way. This is the market data that I'm looking at the most. This is how we're looking at things. Or say, hey, you've seen the minutes this week. We are actually pretty hawkish. So a rate hike.

0: HSBC. Now, two other top stories trending on the terminal this morning. China is preparing new measures to boost borrowing by businesses and consumers as economic growth slips below its annual target. The measures add to an existing program that uses fiscal subsidies and loan guarantees to encourage borrowing and private investment. The US, Japan and South Korea held a three-way call to coordinate their response to North Korea's launch of short-range ballistic missiles. North Korea dispatched about 10 on Thursday. One fell outside Japan's exclusive economic zone. The launches come after Pyongyang dismissed President Trump's overtures to revive dialogue with Kim Jong-un. Arini Capital lost roughly 8% in July on soured credit bets. The UK-based hedge fund held debt in Aston Martin, whose bonds sold off after striking a financing deal with BlackRock's HPS Investment Partners. Coming up, Secretary Bessent vowing to ramp up economic pressure on Iran. More on that next. This is Bloomberg.
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2: This is Bloomberg Brief. You're looking live at the Principal Room. Coming up on Open Interest, an exclusive interview with Tony Sage, CEO and Chairman of Critical Metals. That's at 10:30 a.m. New York time, 3:30 p.m. in London.
3: A spike in oil prices today that I don't really understand. You know, our announcement is for economic action, and I think that the economic action will mean that oil prices will come down sooner.
2: Details of this plan around economic pressure on Iran expected to come Monday from Treasury Secretary Scott Bessent. Let's get more with Jonathan Tamari of Bloomberg Government in Washington. It's quite funny to see a former trader say he doesn't understand a market move. Jonathan, markets do what markets do, right? And you just, there's no understanding sometimes. They just do respond to what they feel are the pressures. And I'm curious as to why he would think that secondary sanctions wouldn't send oil higher.
4: Yeah, I mean, I think if you were giving the administration the benefit of the doubt, their argument is that these sanctions will somehow bring this conflict to a conclusion sooner than the current path that we're on. I think there's a lot of skepticism around that. I think if you talk to analysts, they'll tell you Iran has dealt with sanctions for decades now. They've had a lot of workarounds.

0: And that even if sanctions were to work, it would take months, not weeks, to reach that, to build the pressure that could somehow bring this to a conclusion. So I think probably what the markets are doing is being skeptical that this is going to bring things to an end, and reading the signals that says the administration doesn't have a lot of really strong options right now to get the outcome that they want.
1: Also, Jonathan, can you force great economic powers to comply with secondary sanctions? I mean, we're really talking about China here, and China doesn't necessarily need to abide by these sanctions, would it? I mean, in the hypothetical that that's what we actually get next week.
0: Right. And then that is kind of where the administration is signaling that they may go to after China because it's such a major buyer of Iranian oil. But we've seen China hit back at the U.S. When the president imposed tariffs around the world, China had some of the most forceful pushback, and the two sides basically had to negotiate a truce over those things. So, yeah, it is possible China will push back. President Xi is supposed to be here in the U.S. in September. And we know that President Trump wants to be able to announce deals and have a strong relationship with Xi. So there are a lot of cross pressures on that. And yes, those countries could hit back at the U.S. It's not going to necessarily be a one-way street when you're dealing with a country as large and powerful as China is.
1: No, and you have to think about as well when, you know, President Trump didn't get the support that he thought he was going to get on the straight from some European countries. He, you know, there was retribution at least on his mind, even if he didn't carry out anything. Now, let's talk a little bit about domestic issues. MAGA Inc.'s war chest has climbed now. We're talking about $404 million in zero spending so far. It's a massive war chest, Jonathan. What's in store for it?
0: Well, that is one of the biggest questions, I think, in Republican politics right now, because there are a lot of factors working against Republicans in these elections. One of the things that's on their side that could help them kind of weather the storm here is that they have such a massive financial advantage over Democrats when you look at the full picture. But the question is, will the president actually spend his money to help other Republicans? He hasn't done it yet. We're getting pretty close to the midterms, and people around him say he will, but I think there are some real questions in Republican circles of, is he going to spend the money? At what point does it get too late to have an impact? As you just pointed out, his war chest keeps climbing, but he's not using it to help anybody else right now. So it's going to be one of the big questions of these next few months before we get to Election Day.
1: Jonathan, thank you so much. That is Jonathan Tamari of Bloomberg Government joining us this morning. In South Korea, Samsung reversing earlier gains after the firm joined SK Hynix in unveiling plans to return, in this case, as much as $79 billion to shareholders. Let's bring in Neil Campling for more. So, Neil, it's now formal. Samsung is actually doing this. They voted on it. Does it take into account all of those issues that you were talking about yesterday, the wage issues and so on? Is that baked in here?
2: Morning, Bonnie. It appears to be somewhat baked into part of this structure. When we get full details, we'll have more understanding as to how that plays out. What we are seeing now is a commitment by Samsung and Hynix earlier this week to pay out half of all of the free cash flow they're generating. And that's expected to continue into next year. So how much shareholders themselves will get and how much is going to be for the bonus plan, that remains to be ironed out, I think. But this is probably the first step, and I suspect we'll expect more clamour around more buybacks as we go through next year.
1: Does it crimp these companies' ability to spend on other things if half their free cash flow is gone?
2: Well, of course, the other aspect is they need to invest more on CapEx. They have to increase the CapEx to meet the demands that are going on in AI. So, you know, there are those considerations too. So, well, hopefully their free cash flow won't go the same way as the hyperscalers, which, as we know, for many of the hyperscalers has now turned negative in terms of estimates going forward.
1: Anthropic, it's looking to match or top SpaceX's IPO size, of course, right? SpaceX was always going to set the bar for this year at least. And we have a few more details on the banks that it's working with.
2: Yeah, we do. And it's optimal timing. We've had some good reports about the phenomenal growth the company's had. Now, the growth run rate is beginning to slow from a very high level and very large absolute numbers. But it's optimal timing to get out the door now, basically, before OpenAI does. And, you know, most traders consider September normally the best month in the year for an IPO. So it's perfect timing. And let's face it, you know, the capital requirements in AI are so acute that they need to raise as much as they possibly can.
1: And it seems that these companies that want to offer us, you know, phone services from space are actually doing something about it now. So SpaceX and AST looking to be buying Grain Spectrum, which is valued at $6 billion. What do we know about this potential deal, Neil?
2: Yeah, so this 800 megahertz band is very valuable, very efficient, and actually it will send some shockwaves again, I think, through to the traditional telco carriers, where you could end up having the low orbit satellite networks being able to provide more services and the cellular and the data services to US consumers and others. So it's going to be a concern to the carriers, I think, because we know obviously SpaceX has got some decent backers in terms of the financing available to probably pay up more than the telcos can for this spectrum.
1: Yeah, and we had heard about it, of course, in the earnings calls. Neil, thank you so much. That is Bloomberg's Neil Camping. Have a fantastic weekend. Coming up, we're going to set you up for your Friday trading day. This is Bloomberg.
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0: Newsbury Brief. I'm Bonnie Quinn in New York. Now a look at what's ahead. First up, we get BJ's Wholesale wrapping up for the week of retail earnings, that results coming before the opening bell. And then we get some economic data, US PMI out at 9:45 Eastern. And then looking ahead to next week, we begin the week with Treasury Secretary Scott Bessent. He's set to hold a press conference on those economic action plans against Iran on Monday. Let's take a look at some pre-market movers. All the Bitcoin-related stocks are moving, of course. Strategy up another 10%. A lot of CEOs have been calling for a fresh bull market to begin, and it might have started. We're up more than 22% so far this week. And it seems now that 83% of Bitcoin held is held by long-term holders. It's funny how all the positive data comes out when people think a bull market is starting. Raw stores up 9%. The outlook was boosted on strong traffic, in stark contrast to Walmart, which was down 9% yesterday. And then OSI Systems down after its 27 sales forecast trailed estimates. This is your macro picture heading into your Friday session, particularly looking at the dollar continuing to weaken and that 30-year yield at 5.24. That's it for Bloomberg Brief.
1: The quarterfinals at the Cincinnati Open. Jessica Pegula clinched her spot in the semis with a gutsy three-set win over ninth seed Amanda Anisimova. She'll face Iga Swiatek for a place in the championship match after Elena Rybakina was forced to retire early in the opening set of their quarterfinal. And don't forget, you can watch all the action live, daily, and head on over to tennischannel.com to download the app.
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3: Under surveillance this morning, that Bank of England.

0: are going to see steep curves. I think they're going to have a lot of trouble controlling the long end.
1: Small moves in long yields are going to have enormous impact on the prices of those bonds.
2: The administration is looking to pull some levers. This appears to be a short-term fix.
3: It's a lot harder to appeal to market yields when the Treasury Secretary is actively intervening.
4: I don't think it's crazy to say you are creating the conditions for a front-end doom loop.
5: This is Bloomberg Surveillance with Jonathan Farrow, Lisa Abramowitz, and Anne-Marie Hordern.
6: Live from New York City this morning. Good morning, good morning. For our audience worldwide, Bloomberg Surveillance starts right now. Coming into Friday, wrestling with the competition for capital. Treasury Secretary Scott Bessent doubling down on verbal intervention as Broadcom is talking with a group of lenders to raise more than $60 billion. And Anthropic is expecting to match or even top SpaceX's record IPO. The capital demands keep on rising.
7: You start wondering, why is it that governments around the world are having difficulty raising money? Well, this is possibly the main story, which is that everyone has their hand out and the AI sector seems to want more and more and more and need more and more and more. The idea that Anthropic could supersede the $80+ billion fundraising that you saw from SpaceX, that's how much they raised in their IPO. Then they followed on with a north of $20 billion debt offering that comes at the same time that you're seeing Broadcom with a $60 billion plan, NVIDIA with a $500 billion memorandum of understanding. And when you start looking at the totals of this year in terms of AI-related debt, it's almost impossible to get your hands around because it's coming out of every corner and every type of market that there could possibly emerge.
6: The Treasury Secretary suggested in the last 24 hours that this bond market was detached from fundamentals. At the moment, he's fighting fundamentals. And you and I were talking just ahead of the start of this program. Bond yields are down on the week, they're down on the month. On a 30-year maturity, the story is how hard he's got to fight to keep them there.
7: Given all of the rhetoric he's talked about, the idea of ramping up some of the share of the buybacks of some of the longer term debt, the fact that you're looking at 30-year yields that are lower by 2 basis points in the week gives you a sense of just what they're fighting and what they're getting for that. Question is, how effective can any type of intervention or yield curve control without the participation of the Federal Reserve, how effective can it be given the fact, not only the deficit as we were talking about yesterday, but the glut of bond sales, the capital competition that you're talking about earlier. How do you compete with that at a time where other people are seeing the promise and hope of this industrial revolution and saying, I'd rather put my money there?
6: They're fighting fundamentals. They're also fighting really strong risk appetite right now. Equities 2% away from all-time highs. Here today, small caps have been flying. The financials up until this week have been on an 11-week winning streak and haven't had a down week since the end of May. And when you look at investment grade, record months of supply. Spreads are wider by 2 or 3 basis points on the month. The demand and the risk appetite is firmly elsewhere, which is why yields need to rise on treasuries to bring that demand back in to clear that supply.
7: And some people would argue this is a good sign. This means that even with yields higher, it's okay for the U.S. equity market and for risk appetite because guess what? Growth is strong. And guess what? This is essentially a huge fiscal stimulus plan coming from the likes of AI enablers and creators. And it really kind of offsets some of the determination, the dampening coming from the bond market. Look, this is the reason why people are watching. When does the bond market start to affect the risk appetite? So far, we're not seeing it. Michael Hartnett says if you start to see a really significant rise from here, that could change the backdrop.
6: 30s this morning at 524, 10s at around 470. 1 week away, just 1 week away from a big speech over in Jackson Hole.
7: Do you think we're going to actually get anything definitive?
6: I have no idea. Can I just say this? This feels absolutely exhausting. Like when you tally it up, what stocks have done, which is not much, right, this month, yields are down on the month that everyone's freaking out about treasuries. Very little's happened, yet it feels so exhausting. Noise was a word that you've used. It's so noisy out there heading into the end of August.
7: You have people screaming about just complete changes in institutions, in changes in the world order. And then you take a look at volatility that's near the lows of this year in both the bond and stock market. And the sense that a lot of people are saying we're keeping ourselves invested in the same portfolio as we did 6 months ago. And you scratch your head and said, make sense of this. And ultimately, that's what we're struck with. All of the noise that is incredibly dramatic, the histrionics coming from every corner, paired with an otherwise pretty benign backdrop economically and market-wise.
6: If you'd taken a vacation and came back and read the headlines of this week, people freaking out about the bond market intervention from the Treasury Secretary, you'd have a very different view on what might have happened in financial markets. And I can tell you, you'd be very wrong. On the year as well, small caps are up 20% so far year to date.
7: Yeah, I mean, there's no sign of stress that's emerging on that level. That said, there have been some unprecedented moves coming from some institutions. I'm thinking of the Treasury. And now the question is, how does the Fed respond to that? There is the potential hanging over this market and continually hanging over this market for some sort of underlying sea change that could disrupt the calm.
6: NASDAQ futures this morning positive by 0.7% on the Russell. Small caps higher by the same amount. The S&P 500 up by 0.4. Coming up this hour, Patrick Armstrong of Plurimi Wealth as the bond market finds its footing. Dirk Wilder of Citi as the debasement trade returns. And Jeff Yu of BNY on how Treasury intervention could push the Fed to tighten. We begin this hour with stocks and bonds holding steady. Patrick Armstrong of Plurimi Wealth writing, I expect 30-year bond yields to continue to move higher on terrible debt dynamics until it forces more prudent government spending. Patrick joins us now for more. Patrick, good morning. Good to see you. Are you not buying the stability of the last 24 hours?
8: No, I think Besant actually had a bit of a knee-jerk reaction, and the correct call would have been something more prudent about where the government was going to get with fiscal sustainability rather than trying to manipulate yields, which is a very short-term measure. And it's something he can't follow through on, unfortunately. It's something that the Fed could do, but the Treasury won't have enough power to control the 30-year yield. Treasury Secretary should say market forces drive 30-year. He controls the 2-year.
6: Patrick, to that point, what do you think has spooked the Treasury Secretary? He's got more experience in financial markets than many of us. He understands these dynamics. He also understands that, relatively speaking, the 30-year piece of the yield curve is not as important either to the Treasury or to the economy. What do you think has prompted this move?
8: It's hard to understand it, actually, just because it is a very knee-jerk reaction for someone who's supposed to be the steady hand, thoughtful secretary. And it is surprising. I think it's probably backfired. It's probably going to push him to do more, to follow through. And anytime you try to control 30-year yields, it's always going to be the market that wins, unless you're the Fed that has the unlimited balance sheet. You can't do that as the Treasury Secretary.
7: Well, this also isn't just a U.S. issue, Patrick. And I'm curious, how much do you think that the U.S. has control at a time where long-term yields around the world are rising to multi-decade highs?
8: I think it's the market forces acknowledging, but still not enough, the populist policies, the protectionist policies, nationalistic policies, trade wars, wars, environmental volatility creating supply shocks. All of that's unequivocally inflationary, and the market's still far too complacent. Over the next 10 years, 2.2% inflation is the break-even. Over the next 30 years, you've got 2.3% break-even. And there's so many forces that governments, populist governments, won't consider austerity. They won't consider tax increases. So a debasement strategy becomes the corner solution.
7: Why have these fears not undermined some of the risk appetite that we've seen so far this year?
8: Well, they have been relatively contained. The 30-year yield's moving higher. It's not spiking higher. You still have the Fed that I think is going to be on hold for this year. So you're still getting a lot of liquidity at the front end of the curve. And speculative activity is driven by phenomenal earnings growth. Equities are delivering incredible top-line growth, improving profit margins, and earnings growth continues to beat consensus estimates, driven primarily by the hyperscaler spend and all the companies that are servicing those hyperscalers.
6: Patrick, you said the debasement trades back. There's many different flavors. You can sell the dollar, you can buy gold. Bitcoin's had a massive week. Is the equity story part of the debasement trade? Is that a place to be?
8: That's a reasonable place. I prefer it to Bitcoin or to gold. I much prefer gold miners to gold itself, because if gold spikes higher on debasement, the gold miners are already so profitable, and that profitability just spikes higher with gold prices. And there's also scenarios where gold does nothing, but the gold miners are very profitable. Equities are a nominal earnings growth story as well. So if you do get inflation, you may have higher yields at discount multiples, but nominal earnings, equities do give you that as well. So I do think equities are a good place to be if it is a debasement trade.
7: Patrick, John was talking about how dramatic this year has felt, even though we really haven't seen necessarily the drama come through in either volatility metrics or in any kind of risk-off moment that is significant. Do you expect that to change, or is this the new normal for you, even with the underlying fears of this debasement, of this overhang of fiscal imprudence?
8: It will come to a point if the fiscal situation does keep deteriorating and paying back tariff revenues, not increasing the tax base really, and huge spending on wars. It isn't sustainable, and the bond vigilantes get more and more powerful every day that the fiscal situation deteriorates, and there will come a very important moment where yields do put pressure on the whole economy, on the whole equity market as well, because multiples come down as yields go higher, and there's so much borrowing now. The hyperscalers used to produce so much cash. They used to be net cash positive, and now they're borrowing, issuing equities. So there is a huge amount of debt issuance from companies, corporate America, as well as the fiscal side of things of the government. It's very difficult. It's an elastic on a brick, but that elastic keeps getting pulled further every day.
6: Without a doubt. Patrick, at some point it's going to bounce or it's going to snap, or that brick is going to fly in someone's face. Patrick, thank you. Patrick Armstrong of Perumi Wealth. Patrick, appreciate it. Story right now in the bond market, right? The uneasy calm. Remember that phrase?
7: Yeah.
6: From the Bank of International Settlements a long time ago. Was it Claudia Borja? I think he phrased that, yeah. The uncomfortable calm, the uneasy calm in financial markets. There's a phrase I hate in financial markets, and that's the easy money's been made. There's nothing easy about making money this year, right? Had a lot thrown at you, a lot testing your conviction.
7: Yeah, it's only easy if you listen to Chris Varone and said, the less you know, and ultimately sit down and just invest in stocks, and that's what actually has done the best, in particular.
6: Take the year off.
7: For some of the smaller stocks. The question of what the breaking point is increasingly relevant, and that's why I cited Michael Hartnett earlier of Bank of America. He said, if all of the intervention by the U.S. Treasury in the U.S. bond market doesn't drag 30-year yields below 5%, that could ignite some sort of risk-off move into the midterm elections. Let's see. So far, when you ask people, they have all these bearish senses. And then you say, what are you actually doing? Holding on to stocks. It's like, it doesn't really reflect this sort of sense of gloom and doom.
6: Up and to the right. That's what a chart looks like on the S&P 500 over the last several years. 30s, working really hard to keep them right here at 525. Let's keep an update on news worldwide this morning with your Bloomberg brief. Vonnie Quinn has more. Hey, Vonnie.
9: Hey, John. Good morning. Treasury Secretary Scott Bessent saying he's prepared to ramp up buybacks of U.S. government debt.
10: Anything that happens within a 24-hour period is noise. We are trying to bring the market back into equilibrium in a thinly traded market.
9: Bessent adding the expanded buyback plans could be more than $4 billion that's currently planned for next month. Broadcom in talks with lenders to raise more than $60 billion in debt for an AI chip financing deal. Sources telling us here at Bloomberg the potential deal will help benefit Anthropic and other companies access chips and other key AI infrastructure. Anthropic, meanwhile, is preparing for a potentially record-breaking IPO. Sources telling us here at Bloomberg the cloud developer expects to match or beat the record $75 billion raised in SpaceX's listing. Anthropic may file publicly for its IPO by the end of this month. And that is your Bloomberg brief, John.
6: Hey, Vonnie, thank you. Thanks for the update. I'm next on the program, Waging Economic Warfare.
11: Iran is broke, totally broke. I want to give them every last chance before decapitation.
12: They want to make a deal, but they're not going to make the kind of a deal that I feel is necessary.
6: Up next on the program, the former senior U.S. intelligence official, Norman Rohr, live from New York City this morning. Good morning.

0: Just a bit more data heading into the weekend at 9:45 Eastern Time. We'll get some PMIs next week. Got a big week coming up. NVIDIA earnings on Wednesday, and then on Friday, Kevin Warsh, Fed Chair, addressing Jackson Hole, Wyoming, and the annual Fed get-together for the first time as the Fed Chief. And the daylight. There is growing daylight between the way he has been talking about the bond market and the way the Treasury Secretary has been talking about the bond market.
1: Yeah, there are some questions emerging about whether they're cross purposes or whether they are working together, given the fact that Treasury Secretary Scott Bessent is looking to lower long-term yields. And at the same time, Kevin Warsh is talking about the long-term yields doing the work for them. So which is it? And I am curious, what's the over-under on how long the speech is going to go, do you think, for Kevin Warsh?
0: What's your bet?
1: I think it's going to be 45 minutes.
0: I think he's a wordy kind of guy.
1: I think so, too.
0: Yeah.
1: And last time it was, a little bit more than that. I think it's going to be like 44-60.
0: Speak lots.
1: No, 54-54. That's what I think.
0: That's my guess. All right. I'll go with like 16-20.
1: Okay. Because you're doing Price is Right rules.
0: Right.
1: Okay.
0: Okay. Does that work?
1: One.
0: Just, you can write them down.
1: I will.
0: Okay.
1: We'll take false.
0: 30-year yields this morning, just about unchanged at 524. Tens at the moment unchanged as well. Down almost a basis point. It's around 470 on tens. In the equity market, if you switch out the board on the S&P 500, positive and up a third of 1%, up nicely on the Nasdaq, higher by 0.6. They focus on energy this morning, under surveillance, waging economic warfare.
2: Iran is broke, totally broke. I want to give them every last chance before decapitation.
3: They want to make a deal, but they're not going to make the kind of a deal that I feel is necessary.
4: We have possession, complete control of the strait.
3: And I like the idea of declaring it a territory.
0: So here's the latest this morning. The Trump administration laying out his plans for new crippling sanctions against Iran next week. Tehran calling President Trump's latest threats, quote, economic terrorism. Bloomberg's Tyler Kendall has the latest. Good morning, Tyler.
5: Hey, John, good morning. Well, we are expecting Treasury Secretary Scott Bessent to fully outline these plans in a press conference on Monday, though U.S. officials have already previewed that the action is likely going to target those countries that still do business with Iran. That is, of course, raising questions about whether the U.S. will target China in particular, as it remains the top buyer of Iranian crude to the tune of importing about 90% of Iranian petroleum products. Though new this morning, data released by Kepler shows that the amount of Iranian oil that's readily available to Chinese customers is rapidly running out, highlighting the effectiveness so far of the U.S. blockade. Of course, any decision to further hit China could risk derailing the U.S.-China truce just a month away from Chinese President Xi Jinping coming here to Washington. Though I will point out that back in May, China did issue what was known as a blocking order to Chinese companies, essentially telling them to ignore certain U.S. sanctions, which is going to raise questions about compliance for any further U.S. action taken from here. We'll have to see where it goes, John, though, of course, this isn't going to be limited in our understanding to just China. Turkey is the second largest purchaser of Iranian goods, and India is also a major trading partner as well, though it does appear that the region has been bracing for this. The UAE did announce earlier this week it was cutting all financial ties with Iran amid reports that they are still a target of Iranian retaliation.
0: Tyler Kendall with the latest in Washington, D.C. Tyler, thank you. We'll catch up with Tyler again in the next hour. To build on this conversation, the former senior U.S. intelligence official Norman Rohr writes the following. The danger is no longer uncontrolled escalation. It is the normalization of an open-ended and expensive war in which both governments believe time is on their side. Norman joins us now for more. Norm, good morning and welcome back to the program, sir. You've seen it. We've all followed it. Both sides maintaining what they think is maximum pressure, waiting to see who blinks first. Do you believe this risks becoming the uncomfortable, perhaps long-term, new normal?
6: Good morning. And that is certainly the most likely outcome at present. The United States has considerable financial tools that it could employ against Iran's remaining supporting economic partners, but they would involve significant political risk for the administration. Many of these countries have multiple issues that are on the plate of our diplomats, and it will be difficult to prioritize Iran over those other issues. So this is a complicated and likely long-term scenario.
1: Who's going to potentially have the most patience to wait out this marathon if it is a blinking contest of sorts to see who can survive this increasing pressure for the longest period of time?
6: Although it's usually common to say that Iran it will outweigh the United States, it's probably more accurate to say that each side will be impacted by events. If unrest breaks out in Iran, if the institutions that support the government begin to erode because of economic pressure, if ministries no longer operate, if people are no longer showing up to work to fix infrastructure, for example, Iran may be compelled to come to the table for diplomatic talks. But there, we should make sure that coming to the table for a deal does not mean any deal, but rather to see the best deal Iran can negotiate to protect its interests and to see what the U.S. Is willing to concede at that moment.
1: Norm, you wrote a line that I thought was really salient. The heaviest blow to Iran's economic outlook came from Abu Dhabi rather than Washington over the past couple of weeks. How much are the U.S.'s Gulf region allies really stepping up with respect to their economic roles in curtailing some of Iran's remaining power?
6: Well, in large part, there are very little economic, there are very few economic connections between the Gulf Cooperation Council states and Iran that remain. There have been some ancillary connections between the United Arab Emirates that in July may have expanded a bit as the when the blockade was lifted. But we're really not talking massive financial connections. The war has truly cut most of this back. Now, in the end of the day, this is a small body of water, the Gulf, and the economic relations dealing with shared gas fields, shared oil fields will have to be worked out. But for now, this situation is frozen.
0: No, just to build on this, Iran, as you know, is often described as the most sanctioned country on the planet. And some people push back and say that this is evidence that this doesn't make a difference, that even if you put even more pressure on them economically, they won't change their posture. Is that your view, sir? And Norm, do you see additional levers available to pull that may change the course of action here?
6: Well, when people say sanctions don't work, usually what they mean to say is sanctions don't produce an ultimate decision by leadership to stop doing an action that we don't like. Now, that's often true, but sanctions absolutely, absolutely do constrain, contain, erode malign behavior. As sanctions pressure increases, Iran will have difficulty paying its proxies, and the lack of funding to proxies such as Hezbollah and the Houthis will, or lack of equipment to these individuals in terms of rockets and missiles, does reduce their ability to impact their areas. And within Iran itself, provokes debates among the leadership as to whether or not that action that is we're opposing is worth the economic price. So sanctions are meant to produce a debate among leadership and then bring them to the table. But it's a very time-consuming effort, and it's impacted by our domestic politics, Iran's perception of those politics, and, as I say, events within Iran itself.
0: Well, let's talk about China as well. Norm, this is going to be a key feature of the debate heading into next week as we look for additional economic pressure on the Iranians. Is it possible to turn up the heat without bringing China into the conversation?
6: No, but there's also Pakistan, which has the land routes that some trade is being is reaching China from Iran. There's Gwadar port nearby that has been used by the Iranians to facilitate imports and exports. And of course, you have Turkey, which is another primary partner. But these are complicated relationships. When we meet our officials from these countries, we're usually talking about multiple issues: North Korea, Russia, human rights, trade. Iran is just one part of a very complicated relationship that is often discussed in limited time. So how much time does the Secretary of State have when he or she meets his counterpart in China? So it's an issue of prioritization. We'll see in the G20 finance meetings next week in Carolina that probably some push will be made by the United States to bring together a diplomatic and financial coalition against China and other members dealing with Iran.
0: No, I'm going into a meeting with the president and his Chinese counterpart in the next month or so. How far do you think they're willing to take it?
6: Not so far as to rupture the relationship or to poison future meetings. But the United States will certainly make it clear that that it is serious about sanctioning Chinese entities that are engaged in any relationship with Iran. The United States has had no problem doing that over the years. It's just the Chinese changed the names of the entities. Some of them have very limited exposure to Western financial systems. So it's a slow process. But I have no doubt the administration will make its point known to the Chinese, who will respond in turn that they don't believe they should respect U.S. extraterritorial sanctions.
0: Norman, thanks for being generous with your time this morning. We appreciate it. The former senior U.S. intelligence official there, Norman Rohl. Since this war started, crude is high by something like 30%. 30-year bond yields are high by 60 basis points. This has been a key piece, one piece of many, but a key piece of the puzzle in the bond market.
1: Yeah, the reason why you saw one-year inflation expectations surge in the past couple of days in the heels of higher oil prices, clearly, this is affecting inflation expectations, even the Fed's actions.
0: 524 on 30s this morning. Up next on the program, Dirk Weiler of Citi, as the Treasury buyback plan reignites the debasement trade.
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0: On track to snap a three-week winning streak on the S&P 500. Looking to bounce back this morning into the weekend, though. Up a third of 1%. The Nasdaq down for five consecutive days coming into Friday. High this morning by 0.6. In the bond market, twos, tens, thirties, yields. Just about flat on the week and flat on the month. But the conversation alive and well at the long end of the curve. 524 on thirties. The story of the week, how hard the Treasury Secretary is working. The story of the month, how hard the Treasury Secretary is working to keep bonds where they are.
1: Yeah, not only announcing a change to the refunding announcement in terms of the buybacks of longer-term treasuries, but then coming out again yesterday and talking about how that was just a minimum and he could increase that. Not only that, but there's going to be some sort of fiscal plan that is sort of ambiguous at this point, but really kind of throwing the kitchen sink at this bond market, down 2 basis points if you look at the 30-year.
0: Amazing, isn't it?
1: Yeah.
0: You know, this following the action around China, making sure they've got access to a vehicle at the Federal Reserve so they don't have to monetize dollar reserves. Like, that's when you knew, that was the tell for me, that the Treasury Secretary had his eye at the long end of the curve.
1: Yeah, over in Japan, the question about what happens there and just how much they've been selling really came to the fore with the likes of China and Japan, both selling some of their Treasury holdings over the past month. It gives you a sense of where some of the pressure could be coming, as the yield-sensitive buyers have plenty of options when it comes to buying debt.
0: So if you're going to hold yields here, where's the release valve? Where are you going to see the adjustment? The dollar. The dollar's weaker, and gold. Just want to tally up the month on gold. This is intraday. Gold's up by 1 point. Of course, for the best month for gold, going back to 1999. That's noteworthy.
1: Yeah, especially given all of the notes that we've gotten over the past couple of days saying, buy gold. Gold looks great. Guess what? Even gold. And you know what? It's not just gold. Cryptocurrency, as you mentioned, you said Bitcoin had one of its incredible best weeks that we've seen going back 2 years, up something like 20% in 1 year. It gives you a sense people are looking anywhere to hedge this potential debasement trade.
0: Seen some big moves in the commodity market and elsewhere. Seen some big moves too in the equity market. 3 hours away from the cash open. Let's get you some single names, some morning movers. Vonnie Quinn has more. Hey, Vonnie.
2: Hey, John. Well, as you know, it's been a mixed week for retailers, and we saw that particularly yesterday with Walmart down 9%. Not so for Ross Stores. It knocked it out of the park. People can't get enough of the Dress for Less store. It's up almost 9% in the pre-market. It beat on the top and the bottom lines. It upgraded its outlook for a second time this year, and it's opening five more stores than it previously had forecast it was going to open this year. So it turns out that the discount dress and other clothes retailer is doing extraordinarily well. Let's move to cryptocurrencies. You were just mentioning the debasement trade. It really picked up steam after the debasement trade started, but the cryptocurrency market really had picked up with this talk of the Clarity Act after the president met with some of the crypto company leaders. And as you can see, these stocks are benefiting from Bitcoin's rise, up more than 25% at this point. It's almost at $78,000 a coin when it had been just stagnating for the longest time. As you can see, Coinbase, Strategy, Robinhood up for another session, and all of the related stocks, Marathon as well. I'm sure we'll be seeing many of the CEOs on TV talking about a bull market coming again for crypto very soon. And then finally, let's look at Flowers Foods. Now, this is a little bit of a different story. It disappointed. It didn't meet any of the street's expectations, top line, bottom line. It needs to work on its operational outlook. It turns out people aren't buying as much packaged food. I mean, if you're looking at Dave's Killer Bread, Simple Mills, it has a lot of brands out there, but people just aren't buying as much bread, it turns out. Flowers Foods also a very heavily shorted stock, so we're watching how this trades today.
0: Bonnie, thank you. Thanks for the update. I'm not sure what I'm allowed to buy now from the grocery store. What can I buy?
1: You mean in terms of?
0: Blueberries apparently are bad for you. Lettuce is bad for you.
1: Wonder Bread evidently people aren't really going for anymore,
0: right?
1: But they were for a while. I don't know. Maybe we just need to starve. Energy bars.
0: No salads.
1: I'm buying salad.
0: What is wrong with the food in this country right now?
1: Okay, you could make a bigger argument about the supply chain. We have
0: something like 300,000.
1: Well, I actually have been listening and reading a lot about this. There are 300,000 international farms that feed into the U.S., and they're all over the world. And the FDA is supposed to regulate all of them.
0: Oof.
1: And there are 450 people who are inspectors right now. So try to make
0: that's
1: that
0: your
1: math
0: problem.
1: Math.
0: You see, that's why I went there. I knew you'd done the reading.
1: I actually find it really interesting. And that's the reason why the farm that had the issue in Mexico hadn't been inspected since, I think, 2016 or something like that. How can they even get to it?
0: I love my blueberries. And then I saw the headline in the last 24 hours. My goodness, no. On our radar this morning, Anthropic preparing for a potentially record-breaking IPO. Sources telling us here at Bloomberg the AI giant expects to match or beat the $75 billion raised by SpaceX. Anthropic is set to add Citi to the banks helping advise on the deal. That's where Broadcom is in talks to raise as much as $60 billion in debt to finance AI chip infrastructure. Sources telling us here at Bloomberg that Blackstone and Apollo are among potential participants. The deal would help firms like Anthropic secure computing capacity. And finally, the Treasury Secretary, Scott Bessent, saying he's ready to expand debt buybacks.
3: Anything that happens within a 24-hour period is noise. We are trying to bring the market back into equilibrium in a thinly traded market.
0: We are trying to bring the market back into equilibrium. The daylight between him and that news conference with Kevin Warsh, I don't think can be overstated heading into next week.
1: Kevin Warsh saying that this market is speaking and we're trying to listen to it and make sure that the signal is clear so that we can have the broadest base input when it comes to making decisions. And then you have the Treasury Secretary saying there's something wrong here over here in this teapot. Let's fix it. You know, ultimately, what will it take to bring things into an equilibrium? And Goldman Sachs analysts came out overnight and were saying maybe it's bringing inflation down. And other people say maybe it's the supply side coming from AI. Maybe this is equilibrium in terms of what the dynamics are right now with the amount of debt being financed.
0: And the Treasury Secretary is a wise man. He knows that the final couple of weeks of August can be thin on liquidity. They can be messy. He's got a liquidity tool to manage that. All of that is true. But to your point, there are some clear and obvious fundamentals that this Treasury Secretary right now is fighting. And we can list like 10 of them that is infecting the bond market and pushing yields higher to where they are this morning.
1: If I could be a fly on the wall anywhere in the world, it would be the lunch or the breakfast meeting between Kevin Warsh and Scott Bessent, because I'd like to know exactly the tenor of the conversation, the words, are they in agreement? Is this the new kind of
0: They know each other really, really well.
1: They're good friends.
0: These are guys who have worked with probably the best macro investor of all time, Stan Druckenmiller. I'm not going to sit here and say they don't know what they're talking about. Of course they know what they're talking about, which raises the question, why did the Treasury Secretary come out and say those things this week? Some people believe perhaps the president pushed him to do it. I don't know. Got no sources that have backed that up. But people are asking the question, what happened here? Because he knows about this bond market more than nearly everybody who comes on this program.
1: These are incredibly bright people. I'm not going to second guess that. At the same time, it seems to be quite different to run a macro fund versus the U.S. government. And that is part of the issue. People are trying to square tactics with fundamentals and coming up with a lot more questions than there are answers.
0: The latest Treasury moves, renewing fears of the so-called debate trade. You've seen the moves, the dollar hitting a new three-month low. Gold is absolutely flying. We went through that number. Gold is on track for a third weekly gain as investors seek safe havens. Dirk Weiler of Citi writing, we expect investors to rotate out of steepeners and into other debasement fear trades, and we are adding a long gold position. Dirk joins us now for more. Dirk, welcome to the program. How much of a game changer was it for you and the team this week?
4: Yeah, it was pretty important. And obviously, in terms of rates, it's very hard to tell. As you point out, he is taking on some major market forces. But and if it was an emerging market, you would say, listen, this is absolutely hopeless. But it is the U.S. Treasury, and he has a fair amount of bullets at his hands, right? So I'm not sure it's a game changer for the rates market. I mean, we think it could be a range trade, maybe for a while at least, because, you know, we could find us in a situation where there won't be any additional supply for the rest of the Trump administration in terms of coupons, right? So this is a meaningful change potentially that's at Bessent's disposal in terms of how much issuance there is.
0: I've got to ask you before you continue. Can I just jump in,
4: Dirk?
0: That's a really, really important note. Do you think there is a chance, maybe not your base case, but a chance that the quarterly refunding announcement in November, they might just stop issuing 30-year bonds?
4: I don't think they'll stop it, but they will not increase coupons. I think that because the market thinks eventually coupons will have to be increased, right? And it might just not happen during the Trump administration. We might just really rely on the T-bill market much more. I mean, to phase out, they could phase out the 20-year maybe, but and that is a bit of a stretch. Could happen, though, I would say. But the supply dynamics is really very much in the Treasury's control because there's still have room on the T-bill side. And then, of course, what could happen is if the market starts to choke on T-bills, then it will be very difficult for the Fed to not be at least somewhat helpful in this process. So that will be an interesting part of the end game. But for now, we are just saying, listen, don't ignore Bessent. Maybe this particular shot is not enough, but he has more bullets. And so the rates market is a little bit difficult to call in the short term, But we think, as you already mentioned, the easier trade is actually just to go for other debasement trades, because the steepener was an important part of the debasement trade. And the steepener might just not work as well as people were hoping, and therefore that money might go into gold. You mentioned Bitcoin, another candidate, of course. Yeah. And the dollar, exiting the dollar.
1: You said that we weren't there yet when it comes to the Fed's response and being dovish potentially and more accommodative on the front end to just accept and allow this process to take place in the long end. At the same time, how much is the short dollar, long gold position predicated on a dovish tilt from the Federal Reserve?
4: Yes, listen, the single biggest driver of gold is typically the front end, not the back end. So a well-behaved two-year does wonders for gold. And so, yes, if we're wrong on our Fed call here at Citi, and if they actually hike in September or October, then that would probably not be great for gold. I think there's one interesting debate in the market where people are questioning whether it takes a hawkish Fed to control the back end. And we're not sure about that at all. I mean, I don't think people will say, listen, great, the Fed is hawkish and might hike more than we're thinking. Let's buy bonds. I'm not sure that's what you would get. On the contrary, we think if the Fed is able to be dovish and, you know, able because it gets weaker data, both on the inflation side and the non-farm payroll side, which we think they are getting, then that'd be helpful for the back end, not harmful. But yes, it's an important part of the gold trade that the Fed is not overly hawkish.
1: It sounds like a pretty basic question, but why do you think the long end of the yield curve is having an issue, not just in the United States, but globally? Is it an inflation story? Is this an AI issuance story? Is this concern?

0: folks in Washington. And my colleague, Scott Modell, is a former CIA field officer focused on Iran, fluent Farsi, et cetera. Scott, you know Scott. Scott tells us the hardliners are in charge. They think they're winning. They think time is on their side. They, with the Houthis, want to get the crude oil price up. They think they're going to compel President Trump to capitulate, President Trump to make concessions. They want to get back to that MOU. They said, look, we'll let Hormuz flow, but we want cash, we want money, and we want sanctions relief. We don't think the U.S. is there yet. We think the hardliners are in charge. So the president can say there's a debate in Iran. There is a debate among doves, as there is in Washington. But we think the hardliners in Iran are make call the shots, and they're in charge.
1: Hey, Bob, thank you, sir. Appreciate it. Bob McNally there of Rapidan Energy Group. Off the back of those headlines, crude flipping negative, down only a half of 1% on Brent, 93.30 on Brent crude, equity future session highs.
2: Yeah, and you can see the dollar gaining a little bit as well, which is sort of this interesting cross-asset trade of headlines that may or may not have any import whatsoever in thin markets where essentially a lot of people are trying to control a lot of different things.
1: It's a little bit lower as well. Yeah, to your point, a lot of people trying to control a lot of things. 30s right now, 5:24. With an update on news worldwide this morning with your Bloomberg brief, Vonnie Quinn has more. Hey, Vonnie.
3: Hey, John, thank you. The USS Abraham Lincoln and its crew of 5,000 sailors are leaving the Middle East for their 13,000-mile journey home after 272 days at sea. Sailors aboard the ship have not had any days off to rest, and families are raising concerns, including about shortages of basic supplies. We have a winner in this week's special runoff in California to serve the rest of former Congressman Eric Swalwell's term. With 95% of the votes counted, the AP projects State Senator Aisha Wahab as the winner. She will become the first Afghan-American to serve in Congress. Soccer fans from all over the world launching a petition calling for FIFA President Gianni Infantino to resign. This after he tried to sell future World Cup profits to private investors. Infantino has so far resisted calls to leave office. And that is your Bloomberg brief, John.
1: Vonnie, thank you. Appreciate it. More from Vonnie in the next hour. Up next on the programme, questioning credibility.
4: I don't see our credibility at risk. I also hear a lot about should we be making preemptive cuts or hikes, rather, and I don't see a lot of evidence that that's an urgent problem to solve. I was very supportive of the July hold and continue to look at the information.
1: Up next, Molly Brooks of TD, live from New York City. You're watching Bloomberg TV.

0: Stocks this morning bouncing back near session highs, up 0.4 on the S&P 500. Looking to snap a three-week winning streak on the S&P. We're down on the week coming into Friday. Looking to take some of that back, at least heading into the weekend. On the Nasdaq, we're positive by 0.75% after treading lower for five consecutive sessions. In the bond market, a near obsession with the 30-year bond yield, which is actually down on the week and down on the month, which is odd, right? Yields of 5.24 on 30s. As we've suggested repeatedly on this program, the real headline here is how hard the Treasury is working just to stand still in the bond market.
1: Yeah, the fact that there has been so much, at least verbal intervention by Scott Bessent this week, and only a 2 basis point decline on the week for 30-year Treasury yields. A lot of questions remain. Number one, how significant is his commitment to actually do what he is saying versus just talk a lot about it in terms of buying back longer denomination bonds starting on September 9th? We haven't seen any action yet. It has all been verbal. That's number one. But number two, and this is the bigger question, what is Fed Chair Kevin Warsh's response to this? Does he become more hawkish or more dovish? Does he say anything? Does he give a reaction function? Does he talk about task forces? Does he get up there and just say, it's great weather here in Jackson Hole? But ultimately, that is going to make a big determination of how the market
0: are they working
1: responds.
0: Together or against each other?
1: Exactly.
0: And if it's one and not the other, you have very different consequences for the US dollar. The dollar this week having some difficulty. Gold's having a massive month. The debasement trade's coming back into the conversation, the discourse on Wall Street. Dollar getting sold, gold rallying, Bitcoin, you said it, massive week for Bitcoin this week.
1: Up 20%. Scott Bessent said this is just a normalization after a really strong period for the dollar, that the U.S. still maintains their strong dollar policy. Nonetheless, one person after another who comes on the show says, actually, this is how it's causing us to pull away from the greenback a bit.
0: Gold could be the biggest month for gold since 1999. I keep checking the numbers on the Bloomberg. That's crazy. It's just a massive month. Double-digit gains plus for gold so far this month in August. And the surveillance this morning, let's talk about it, questioning credibility.
2: There's a lot of discussion about our credibility. There, I don't see our credibility at risk. I also hear a lot about should we be making preemptive cuts or hikes, rather, and I don't see a lot of evidence that that's an urgent problem to solve. I was very supportive of the July hold and continue to look at the information that comes between now and the next meeting.
0: So here's the latest this morning. Pressure building on Fed Chair Kevin Warsh as he gears up for his debut keynote speech at Jackson Hole next week with markets seeking policy clarity. Molly Brooks of TD Securities writing, I don't think a 180 shift on forward guidance. Some investors may be expecting a shift due to recent messaging, but he could disappoint markets if he doesn't tell us enough. Molly joins us now for more. Molly, good morning. It's good to see you. Thanks for being here. What are the questions that you think this Fed Chair needs to answer a week today?
3: I think that the best thing that he can do is to give some type of reaction function here. Obviously, the likelihood of giving actual forward guidance going forward seems unlikely at this point. But giving some type of reaction function would be very helpful to markets. I think that it would be taken well. But in terms of Jackson Hole, we do think that there is somewhat of an asymmetric risk. It's most likely going to be disappointing to markets if he doesn't come out with enough information here, whereas there's not that much to gain in terms of if he does give us some clarity on a reaction function, just because we don't think he's going to give us quite enough there.
0: If it's limited in communication, is that a reason to sound the long end? That was the story of the news conference a few Wednesdays ago. Is that the story for next Friday?
3: I think that there will be some concerns around the long end, but the recent backup in the long end over the last month or two was actually driven more on term premium and growth expectations rather than the inflation credibility that had been driving it post-June FOMC. So I think that some of the backup is not actually due to the Fed here. It's actually due to external factors such as AI issuance. But monetary policy uncertainty certainly feeds into higher term premium, so it's certainly not helping. But I don't think the entire story here is the Fed for the long end.
1: John asked the question earlier, and I think it's a really important question. What did Scott Bessent see that made him want to take action now, this week, when it came to 30-year yields?
3: Yeah, that was very unusual, just in terms of it being, 2 weeks after the refunding. We got the tentative buyback schedule 2 weeks ago, and then 2 weeks later, we're not that much higher in the 30-year, and we decide to, surprise markets in terms of issuing this buyback. It might just be a bit of a kind of way to surprise markets and to kind of send that message out there. In the refunding, they did change the language in terms of instead of increasing auction sizes or increasing the Treasury composition, they did change it to changes. So that did signal that they are maybe willing to cut long end supply. But this kind of sends more of a signal to markets, I think, and that's why we see that reaction.
1: How difficult is it to have a rates forecast when there are a lot of different actors that have a lot of different desires and a lot of different tools that they're using to try to maybe target specific levels or specific paces of a sell-off or some sort of rally?
3: Yeah, there's definitely a lot of different factors at this point that we're looking at. In terms of uncertainty, it's definitely increasing. We do see, as monetary policy uncertainty and market uncertainty increases, we see an increase in volatility in markets. And because of that, it also makes it more and less likely to be, you know, having these large moves. So even if you have a forecast, it's, you know, maybe 20, 30 basis points from where we are today. I don't think anyone really thinks that's that out of touch at this point, just given that we can move, you know, 10 basis points on the long end in a day.
0: Molly and the team calling it death by a thousand cuts at the long end of the curve. Certainly feels that way. AI issuance has been a major theme, without a doubt. We had a record August, record July, record June. What's fascinating about the year so far for IG is that, yes, you've had supply absolutely explode, but spreads have done virtually nothing on the year. They've taken down that supply. The adjustment for the price of capital, the cost of money, is nearly almost all exclusively through the risk-free, through the Treasury.
1: Part of that is because a lot of this is longer duration in terms of the AI-related debt, which competes more with the Treasury, especially given how high the ratings have been for some of these companies. But is that the release valve, in a way, as you have what some people believe? I think J.P. Morgan now is forecasting $540 billion of bond issuance, investment-grade bond issuance in the telecom and the AI sectors. It just gives you a sense of the scope of what we're trying to offset and where it might be coming from. I also think that there's been a structural change in the buyer base that is incredibly important to recognize. We have gone from governments that are just sort of price-insensitive buyers of treasuries to increasingly individuals, institutions that very much are looking across the board at competition for capital.
0: You often hear the president complain and say things like, this is not how it's meant to work. Actually, in many ways, this is precisely how it's meant to work. There are opportunities in risk assets right now that investors like. Risk appetite is pretty buoyant. That's why stocks are close to all-time highs. And for that reason, you see yields on the risk-free start to climb. That's precisely what you would expect. The problem is, the only individuals right now, the only department, the only place I can point to that is uncomfortable with where our rates are right now, because GDP is still close to 2 and unemployment is still close to 4, is the Treasury. They are deeply uncomfortable with yields at this level.
1: Because they've got to pay these prices. And the president has talked about the U.S. credit risk as being more like credit risk and less like sovereign risk. And right now, people are saying the credit risk is coming from a deficit. And actually, the interest payments are making your credit picture look a lot worse.
0: At some point, yields get to a level where it starts to become a problem for risk. But based on the screen, we're not there yet. Molly, it's good to see you. Thanks for being here. Molly Brooks there of TD Securities. Up next, Judy Beal of Kayne Anderson Rudnick, Gil Luria of D.A. Davidson, Dana Peterson of the Conference Board, Emily Rowland of Manulife from New York City. The third hour of Bloomberg Surveillance is up next.
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5: Earnings from the

0: You can frame this as a potential headwind to future growth and returns in markets. Are we much closer to one and not the other now?
1: I do think that for me, you know, the concern that a lot of markets have is that we're overbuilding and that this is a bubble. And I think that what's kind of nice, if you have a perverse perspective like I do, is that we've created a lot of friction that kind of slows the ability for the bubble to really get out of control. It still can. It's got lots of potential given the level of CapEx. But I do think that the level of interest rates acts as a moderating force. I think the, you know, public protest over data centers is also its own kind of form of, you know, modulator on the expansive growth. But I think that the economy, unfortunately, and the stock market specifically, is quite dependent on further growth from here. And so while I think that economically it's probably going to cushion a little bit of the expansive growth, I do worry a little bit of what that means for the stock market.
0: Jenny, do you think it begins to weigh then on the AI trade that's been building up in a big way? And what part of the AI trade more specifically?
1: I think that for now, people feel really confident. I think that in the very near term, when we look at the semiconductor earnings reports, they're really quite strong. And for the most part, I think people think, okay, for the rest of the year, probably everything is fine. Everything can kind of get done. I think it's in 2027 that people start to have questions. Okay, this level of growth that we've had in CapEx, it's really hard to beat it. You know, it's the law of large numbers. And that's kind of where we are in the CapEx cycle. So I think that there's concern that the being able to hold that momentum is hard. I think for us, when we're thinking about all of this AI investment, why not look to the beneficiaries of the ones actually using the software, using the technology to make their businesses stronger? And the reason why is I still worry. I don't think it's totally true, but I still worry. What if artificial intelligence is like airlines, where we as consumers really benefit from the CapEx investment, but it takes the airlines and the aircraft manufacturers decades to really make a great return?
2: Julie, in some ways, isn't this what we're seeing with a 20% return in small caps so far this year, that investors have been looking to the adopters rather than just investing in the hyperscalers and the other tech giants themselves?
1: I think when you look at the Russell, for the most part, the early gains that we saw were in the picks and shovels in terms of the semiconductor companies and then the industrials that are anything that touches electrical or grid. Those stocks have really rallied. A lot of them have just doubled, and they're at multiples they haven't seen before. Now, those have gotten taken out of the index. It makes the index really have to stand on its own 2 feet. But if I think about smaller businesses and I think about the Russell versus the S&P, the Russell has a much higher labor component than the S&P does. And so you would think that there are more businesses you can find there where the ability to automate is actually going to drive more earnings growth than the potential you would see in large cap.
2: Julie, if we're moving away from some of the really rapid growth in tech names, does it start to make sense to invest more in the debt side of things, where you're clipping a coupon that's significant at this point, rather than the equity that's already levered to pretty fast growth?
1: Yeah, I mean, to me, that starts to make sense, right? I think it was so easy being an equity investor when interest rates were at 0%. It's like, well, I can really easily compete with that. It's harder now as an equity investor when a lot of these fixed income credits, you know, some would argue are safer than U.S. Treasury, which that's a much longer discussion I don't want to really get into. But I can, you know, I can really understand it. It makes a lot of sense. I think the question is how crowded does that debt become? How easy is it to sell it if there is any kind of a hiccup? I think you really want to be able to find a certain amount of balance. But to me, it does make the equity have to work that much harder to compete against what are some really juicy yields in fixed income.
0: We'll save that conversation for another day. Julie, it's good to see you. Thank you. Julie Beal there of Kayne Anderson Rudnick on fixed income and treasuries versus hyperscaler credit.
2: Yeah, she's like that. Whether it's one being more credit worthy than the other, and then that credit.
0: How many times have we heard that?
2: I mean, the hyperscalers are a better bet in terms of just their productivity and their ability to withstand.
0: I have to say, I struggle with it. Like, these are AA rated companies. They are corporates. I can take a decent bet right now. I bet America's around in 30 years. I don't know if you can take the same bet when it comes to a corporation, particularly in a fast-moving industry like technology.
2: Yeah, the U.S. also can print money and also can have a government official that comes in and buys the debt in mass and ultimately cause some sort of cap to yield. So there are a lot of different levers that you can pull in sovereign that you can't pull in a credit, which is a reason why sovereign credit and corporate credit are treated so differently in the market.
0: 524 on 30s right now. Let's get you an update on news elsewhere this morning with your Bloomberg Brief. Bonnie Quinn has more. Hey, Bonnie.
3: Hey, John. Thank you. President Donald Trump saying he would allow tariff relief for some ground beef imports to lower prices for American consumers. The U.S. will allow up to 300,000 metric tons to be imported with no out-of-quota tariff for the next 90 days. We have a winner in this week's special runoff in California to serve the rest of former Congressman Eric Swalwell's term. With 95% of the votes counted, the AP is projecting State Senator Aisha Wahab as the winner. She will become the first Afghan-American to serve in Congress. This year's U.S. Tennis Open purse will reach $108 million, the largest player compensation package in the sport's history. Winners of the singles main draw will each take home $5.5 million. And admission costs are soaring. The once fairly cheap ground prize pass is now well into the triple digits in secondary markets. And that is your Bloomberg Brief. John.
0: Bonnie, thank you. I do this every year, complaining about the price of tickets at Arthur Ashe.
2: Yeah, and then...
0: and the U.S. Open.
2: Yeah, and then you are like... well, maybe someone can invite me.
0: Maybe you'll
2: be able to go.
0: Look, it's so expensive now, Bramo. It's ridiculous. And for ground entry, this is really important about growing the game. So it's like, so you can take your kids when they're young and introduce them to tennis and give them a feel for being around the tournament to make them think about maybe, you know, I want to play some tennis, get them involved in the sport. It's a travesty that it's become so expensive. And it's also taken on this sort of like influencer personality characteristic to the event itself. I don't feel as if the stadium is now packed full of tennis fans. It's packed full of people looking for something else.
2: It's an event. It's a party, and people are looking
0: concert,
2: for events and
0: right?
2: parties and not necessarily focused on the content as much as CNBC. Although, if you want a good deal, just the entry ticket to watch practice matches is really fun. That's if you're actually devoted to tennis and want to see some good tennis, you could see some really good hitting, get close to the game, and not pay that much.
0: You did that last year, didn't you?
2: Pro tip.
0: Did you do that last year?
2: I did.
0: Yes, and it was good?
2: Yes.
0: Okay,
2: well,
0: good.
2: Somebody, one of the progeny knew one of the ball boys, and so then they came
0: off, right,
2: whatever.
0: There you go.
2: Like,
0: there you go.
2: You know, but this, it gets people involved in the sport. It's good.
0: That's good to see. All right. Up next on the program, the morning call is Pascal Luria of D.A. Davidson as NVIDIA looks to snap a 5-day losing streak ahead of earnings. That conversation up next. Live from New York City this morning. Good morning.
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0: Anytime you try to control 30-year yield, it's always going to be the market that wins, unless you're the Fed that has the unlimited balance sheet. There will come a very important moment where yields do put pressure on the whole economy, on the whole equity market as well, because multiples come down as yields go higher.
1: Scott Bessent doing his best to avoid that moment. That was Patrick Armstrong of Plurimi Wealth. Equity futures this morning doing okay, up by 0.4 on the S&P, on the Nasdaq up by 0.6 in the bond market. Twos, tens and thirties. Thirties getting more and more attention. 5.24 on thirties. It's the question for me, for the Treasury Secretary. Why that point in the Treasury curve? Why has that become such of a concern to you that you felt like you needed to act? It is not a major issue for the Treasury. Of course, borrowing rates further in are becoming increasingly important for the Treasury, increasingly important for the broader economy as well. What is it about the 30-year piece that got your attention and ultimately pushed you to act?
2: And why 2 weeks or less than 2 weeks after the refunding announcement, the quarterly refunding announcement that laid out a plan that you then upended less than 2 weeks later with this new plan because of something? It just raises more questions than maybe it provides some sort of comfort or a sense of a ballast for this denomination in markets, which is why people are hungry for more details.
1: And now, even more attention. How much attention is on the next week quarterly refunding announcement? It's something we cover on this program. It's not really covered elsewhere in business news in a major way. We get into it for Brammer, just for Lisa, supply auctions,
2: thank
1: all those
2: you.
1: Kinds. Me too. Right? And now everyone's going to cover that in early November.
2: Well, good. Honestly, thank you. And if that was the goal, to bring more attention to the deficit, Scott Bessent, thank you. Because ultimately, that does need to be clear focus, because it's going to become a problem at some point. And I will get on my soapbox for a hot second and say, increasingly, you even see some politicians talking about this. Mike Lawler of New York, he was on Bloomberg Television yesterday talking about how deficits have gotten too high. Let's see how much he can actually do or get reelected for. It's an issue, though, that increasingly should be part of the zeitgeist. And so thank you for bringing attention.
1: The question I'm asking, though, is do they have to do something now at the next quarterly refunding? Are expectations that high that they need to bring an issuance, even more issuance, into the front end of the curve? And that's not a free lunch. That's going to really be a massive bet on future Fed policy. In fact, you've said this repeatedly through the year. In many ways, the Fed is going to be increasingly cornered by that, something they'll have to consider.
2: This has been a longstanding political conflict that has put central banks around the world in focus, that increasingly it is getting expensive to fund on the long end, that increasingly countries wanted to fund on the front end, and then the Fed is essentially setting the borrowing costs for the United States. It's a very difficult situation.
1: 5.24 on 30s so far this morning. Let's get you some morning calls. First up, Piper Sandler. Its price target on Walmart, citing comparable sales weakness. Elsewhere, Guggenheim lowering its price target on Lowe's, noting weaker home improvement sales. And finally, BMO initiating coverage on NVIDIA with an outperform rating pointing to robust demand and healthy margins. The stock is up this morning by 0.5. Anthropic preparing for an IPO that could match or top SpaceX's record-setting debut. Sources telling us here at Bloomberg the Claude developer could file publicly as soon as the end of this month. Ed Ludlow has more. Good morning, Ed.
3: Yeah, it's not just, John, that Anthropic's preparing to go public. It's preparing for an IPO of extraordinary scale. The reporting is that the target, from a dollar raised perspective and valuation, you know, on par with SpaceX as a minimum bound. They raised $75 billion in the first instance at a near $2 trillion valuation. What's been happening is that Anthropic CFO Krishna Rao has been doing early investor meetings, according to our sources. No numbers have come up, but he's talked basically about the performance metrics that Anthropic is tracking most closely. I think for me, you know, August is almost over. Extraordinary. And I keep reminding myself that it was 23 days from the point that SpaceX flipped its S1 public to IPO day. These things happen very quickly. And like the number of particularly financial headlines, but headlines around Anthropic this week has been amazing. It's happened in very quick succession. Clearly, things are moving.
1: Ed, thank you, buddy. Looking forward to the program. Bloomberg Tech coming up in 3 hours' time. Ed Ludlow there. August is almost over. Do you remember how long Q1 felt? Q1 felt like a lifetime. Rest of this year, gone. End of summer, Brammo.
2: Yeah, I mean, it's hard to wrap my head around what exactly has happened, because the market hasn't seemed to have moved that much, and yet I'm tired. So go figure.
1: This
2: and it was a short week for me.
1: Exactly the conversation we had when you went to the studio this morning. Not much has happened in financial markets. Why does it feel so noisy right now? Why does the Treasury Secretary feel the need to intervene in the Treasury market off limited moves on 30-year yields, at least recently, anyway.
2: Feels like the sands are shifting.
1: Right, doesn't
2: underneath.
1: It?
2: It feels like there's a lot of drama that just is waiting to be unleashed.
1: Feels uncomfortable. Nvidia looking to snap a five-day losing streak. That stock is going to be in focus next week, reporting earnings. Gil Luria of D.A. Davidson maintaining a buy rating on the stock with a price target of 300, writing, Nvidia should be able to exceed consensus expectations and guide higher, but investors will be focused on competition and financing. Gil joins us now for more. Gil, welcome. We've heard from their biggest customers. We've got a decent read on this company. What else is left to find out?
4: Yeah, so just as with the last few reports, we know that if the customers double their CapEx, then NVIDIA's results will nearly double. And that will happen next week. Not only will they nearly double their revenue, they'll nearly double their earnings as well. We have very good visibility to that. But we've become ungrateful, and it's likely that investors will shrug at that and be focused more on what NVIDIA is doing to compete with alternative solutions, the ones from Google and Broadcom, Amazon and Marvell, the solutions from AMD. That's going to be a lot of the focus. And then we're going to continue this conversation about quote-unquote circular financing, NVIDIA funding its customers, being willing to backstop some of its customers' investment. I think the company will be asked a lot about that and need to provide a good answer for why they keep doing that and if that is sustainable.
1: Gil, Lisa's going to have questions on that just in a moment. You mentioned competition. Just quickly, do you think the competition is starting to hold back the multiple on this stock?
4: I think that is the fundamental factor. I think the main thing that's held the stock back is just that the momentum trade has moved on. But almost all the profit is going to NVIDIA and the three memory companies, and yet the market has moved on to all the other semis and opticals and semi-cap, et cetera, where those multiples are 30, 40 and higher, implying continued growth for 5 years, where if you look at NVIDIA and the memory companies, the multiples imply that the cycle's already over. NVIDIA is trading as if it'll grow at a GDP rate from this point on, again, in spite of the fact that they're doubling their revenue and earnings right now. So the concern is competition. And the reality is, when you start with nearly 100% market share, by definition, other companies are going to take some of that, and that share will diminish over time. And that is the fundamental factor that's holding the stock back.
2: There also, though, and just to build on the circular financing point, is a concern that they're financing a lot of their demand personally with their balance sheet, and that ultimately this isn't necessarily demand that can stand up on its own without that backstop. Is there good accounting for that? Can we see all of the financing in clear relief in the earnings?
4: For NVIDIA, very little of their demand comes from them funding their customers directly, right? They funded companies like CoreWeave and Nebius. That's a relatively small part. They're not funding Amazon, Microsoft, and Google, who are by far their largest customers, Meta, Elon. They are funding some of their smaller customers. They're funding a lot of the ecosystem. But as we talk about circular financing, we have to remember, like, we don't like it when companies fund their customers, right? That's a truism. But if you look at what Amazon and Google did, investing in Anthropic, their customer, look at what the return they're going to get. We just talked about that $2 trillion IPO. Amazon and Google actually own a decent amount of that. That was a very good investment, and they don't have to repeat that investment now. As Anthropic goes public, it will secure its own capital, and Amazon and Google won by investing in a company that grew very fast and by investing in a customer that will continue to funnel tens of billions of dollars each their way, driving their own growth. So as long as that initial investment in your customer pays off and that customer can become independent and generate its own cash flow, that's okay. It's when you invest in customers that are not viable, and that's when we start talking about neoclouds. Are those viable? Can that continue? That's the stuff that we have to look for. But in NVIDIA's case, that's actually a relatively small part of their revenue and profits is coming from those types of customers.
1: Gil, it's always good to see you. Looking forward to the results next week. Gil Luria of D.A. Davidson. Remember the NVIDIA parties? Doesn't feel like it's the moment for the NVIDIA party anymore. Right, it feels like that moment's gone.
2: Yeah, it seems like they're being challenged more significantly by competition. It was a good point. We're seeing that with Broadcom and what they're trying to do with their debt offer.
1: I know that everyone's obsessed with the technology for good reason. Obviously, there's some home bias here. But the financing and the race for capital that underpins this technology right now, that's the story for us right here on Bloomberg. Up next, Danny Peterson at the conference board, looking ahead to the Fed's Jackson Hole annual get-together.
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0: Coming into Friday then, heading into the final trading day this week on a five-day slide on the Nasdaq 100. On the week, the Nasdaq is lower by close to 3%. It would be the biggest weekly loss since the middle of July. At the moment, we're bouncing back by 0.75%, eating into that weekly decline. Likewise, on the S&P 500, looking to snap a three-week winning streak on the S&P. Down on the week into Friday, but up on the session so far, up by 0.5% on the S&P 500. 60 minutes out from the opening bell, with the cash open just around the corner. Let's get you some single names, some morning movers. Vonnie Quinn has more. Hey, Vonnie.
1: Hey, John. Well, we're wrapping up a week of retail earnings, which has been, in the main, for discount retailers, pretty good, with the exception of Walmart yesterday, right? Well, today we see BJ Wholesale Club also reporting a record number of members, 8.5 million members. Remember, this is for your weekly groceries, right? And it's on the East Coast primarily, so it doesn't really compete with the Sam's Club type, which is a lot larger of a haul per grocery shop. But BJ's, even though it's been being upgraded by analysts in the last few months, investors not particularly in rewarding this stock for its outperformance. Again, it did have a beat and a raise today, and there was a little bit of margin compression. That could be something that investors are reacting to, because the stock has not been doing all that well, although it is fairly close to those estimates. Now, let's take a look at the stocks that are doing extraordinarily well from this so-called debasement trade, dollar weaker, maybe a bit of a ding to American exceptionalism and so on, from events of this week. Well, the gold miners are going to be one of them, and you see Newmont Mining and Barrick Mining continuing their rise higher today as gold continues beyond $4,500 an ounce, a third week of gains now. After a time, really, for gold, we've seen gold decline most of the year after the beginning of the war. It just started to decline, and it was pretty stagnant until the beginning of this month. Let's move to Bitcoin, because who would have thought it? Bitcoin has been on the move as well, along with gold. It's suddenly now also one of the debasement trades that people like to buy, and that has just been on an absolute tear. Talk about gold. Bitcoin just this week alone is up 25% at this point. We're talking about 76,000 and change. So Coinbase, Strategy, Robinhood, all of the Bitcoin adjacent companies are doing extraordinarily well. John.
0: Big moves. Vonnie, thank you. Big move in Bitcoin. Gold this month up 13%. Some big moves. The debasement trade is back in the conversation on Wall Street. Bond yields then whipsawing as Treasury Secretary Scott Bessent pledges to expand buyback operations. To build on that conversation, Ira Jersey of Bloomberg Intelligence joins us now for more. Ira, welcome to the program. It's been quite a week, hasn't it? If I had to ask someone right now to guess what 30-year yields have done on the week, I'm not sure how many people would say they're down on the week and down on the month, but Ira, they are. Why the nervousness at the Treasury?
2: I think just the Treasury Department just doesn't want things to get out of hand. And they're worried that if long-term interest rates continue to go up, that there'll be a lack of confidence in being able to fund the U.S. debt. I heard you and Lisa talking a little bit earlier, John. One of the reasons to focus on the long end is that if they bring the long end down, then that will also bring the 10-year down and certainly arrest any upward movement in yields in the five-year sector as well. So it's kind of the cheapest way to stop the market from selling off. Will it be successful? You know, I think that's to be seen. Scott Bessent just yesterday said, look, it might be more than the $2 billion per maturity bucket that you were talking about. And, so at some point, this could look very much like Operation Twist, which the Treasury Department first did that way back in the 1960s. So it's not unprecedented, but it's been quite a long time since the government itself did an operation like this.
0: Managing liquidity and managing price are not the same thing. What we saw at the recent auctions, and who knows what the 20-year would have looked like, someone just alluded to that in my inbox this morning, saying maybe this was about how ugly the 20-year was about to be. But 10s and 30s, actually the process was pretty smooth, the demand was there at the auction. Clearly what they don't like is the price, the yield they've got to give up to clear that supply, Ira. The tool that the Treasury Secretary is using is designed to try and manage and address liquidity issues. Is that a good vehicle? Tom Porcelli of Wells Fargo asking this question. Is that a good vehicle to try and manage yields?
2: Well, the way that they're doing these buybacks, I think, is a little bit better than, say, cutting the auction sizes. Because effectively, in order to reduce the supply in the long end, or the amount of new supply in the long end, you can either buy back bonds or you can cut issuance. Cutting issuance doesn't really help, quote-unquote, liquidity, whereas doing the buybacks like they are does. Because a lot of the off-the-run bonds that they buy, so say a 30-year bond issued a year or 18 months ago, a lot of times those get very liquid and get stuck on dealer balance sheets. And because they're such long duration and have a lot of price risk in them, they cost a lot of equity capital. So by buying just a few billion dollars of that of those bonds, you can actually clear out a whole lot of risk and balance sheet, allowing dealers to better intermediate the market.
0: Ira, has it made you more bullish then?
2: No, not at all. Because I think we are here for fundamental reasons. I mean, think about where nominal GDP growth is right now. We're above 6% on a year-on-year basis as of the end of the second quarter. So is it a huge surprise that we're here? No, right? The economy is good overall, and inflation is still above expectations. So, you know, at the end of the day, having 3% real yields and, you know, 2.5% inflation break-evens is not a huge surprise, really, in my mind.
3: Do you think that the Fed needs to participate in order to support some sort of Operation Twist, if that is what the Treasury Secretary is doing?
2: No, not necessarily. You know, what the Treasury is doing is a choice. So the Treasury Department, you know, can issue more short-term debt, right, T-bills and the like. The advantage of issuing T-bills right now is that there is a lot of demand for them. You look at, you know, $8 trillion in money market mutual funds. They can basically only buy Treasury and Treasury bills and repo based on Treasuries. So there's a ton of demand in the front end right now. The risk is that if the Federal Reserve does have to hike interest rates in order to get inflation down, that then in interest costs for the government can soar almost immediately, right? Because obviously if you issue 30-year bonds at 5%, you don't have to refinance them for, you know, probably the rest of my lifetime, more or less. But T-bills, you have to refinance basically every 3 months. And, so I think there is a risk in doing this unless you really think that interest rates are going to go down from here.
0: Ira, it's good to see you. As always, thank you, sir. Ira Jersey there of Bloomberg Intelligence. Looking ahead to next week and the Federal Reserve's annual get-together in Jackson Hole, Dana Peterson of the Conference Board writing, markets are unlikely to receive a signal from Fed Chair Kevin Warsh on the direction of interest rates, but recent inflation prints might make hikes less appealing. Dana joins us now for more. Dana, welcome to the program. It's kind of what's curious about the long end of the curve, because the data was softer. Payrolls, retail sales, inflation somewhat subdued. We saw a rally at the front end of the curve suggesting the Fed wouldn't be hiking. The long end didn't come along for the ride. Dana, clearly the Treasury thinks that's a problem. They're attempting to influence financial conditions. Is that something the Fed now needs to think about?
4: Absolutely, it is something the Fed needs to think about because, you know, they're concerned about inflation being quite elevated. But at the same time, monetary and fiscal policy actions are keeping bond yields very elevated. And also you have conflicts abroad. And so all that is shaking up investors. And I think that, you know, certainly the Treasury wants to make sure that nothing gets out of hand. But there needs to be some kind of coordination with the Fed.
3: You mentioned, Dana, that recent inflation prints take the pressure off the Fed to potentially hike rates in September. We've certainly seen that priced into the market when you look at futures. Do you think, though, that that is a backward-looking indication of what's happened and that recently, as oil prices have gone back up, you've actually seen inflation expectations rise yet again, and there will be a resurgence coming up in the year?
4: Well, are we going to go back to $138 per barrel of Brent? Crude oil. I don't think so. Yes, prices are up a little bit, but I don't think it's enough for it to cause inflation to spike again. And you still have this strong deceleration in housing and shelter costs from lower prices, 18 months ago. And so that's going to be a great dampener of whatever's going on more currently in inflation. So I think we can continue to see inflation slow, but there is a possibility it could pick up again. But I think that it won't be enough for the Fed to want to hike interest rates.
3: Do you think that it's enough that inflation has remained above target for long enough, Dana, and that this is something that's pervading consumer sentiment in a significant way?
4: Yes, consumers continue to complain about prices. Price levels are high, and so they're intolerant of any increase. And we definitely saw an increase in inflation this year with all the different shocks. And so consumers are definitely pulling back on their spending. We saw that in retail sales and the PCE data. But the good news is, the recent inflation prints like CPI, import prices, PPI, are coming down. And so the CPI is portending slower PCE at the end of this month. And the imports and the PPI measures indicate slower inflation in the months ahead. So all of that, I think, is enough to give the Fed confidence that even if there is some resurgence, you have these downward pressures on inflation that would help them to just kind of stay pat and keep watching what's going on.
0: Yeah, Lisa, we can park the feeling stuff and just look at the data. If you look at the data right now, the credit card spending, the balances, I keep going back to this note, the consumer checkpoint out of Bank of America, that you're seeing an increase in people pay off their credit card balances and they're not tapping into their savings to do it. That data is really, really important because what we want to avoid, ultimately all of us, of course, is avoid a deterioration in the economy that's really hitting consumers. I understand they feel bad right now for good reason. There's been issues that have been accumulating since GFC. Ever since then, and the inflation that came out of the pandemic and stayed around and kept getting worse, accumulating year after year. But the balance sheet of the consumer is the thing to watch. The data behind it from Bank of America, more supportive of a more resilient consumer.
3: Yeah, we talked about that in the immediately post-pandemic period, how there had been this great generational transfer of leverage from the consumer sector to the government sector. And now you're seeing it kind of take place and manifest itself where the consumer is in a pretty good position, not hyper-leveraged in any way, continuing to pay down debt, being able to consume, while the government is saying, whoa, we're seeing some problems here. We got to really reduce this or deal with these yields. And I think that is the dynamic that set up the moment that we're in.
0: Dana, I often ask you about the sentiment figures. I want to come back to you. I don't want to preempt you, of course. You're about to release data. But do you see any gaps between the C-suite and how the consumer feels? Any improvement, any trends worth noting?
4: Well, in our CEO confidence measure that was released a few weeks ago, businesses went from being pretty morose to slightly optimistic, but still in all, they don't really have strong plans for hiring or investing. Whatever they have been doing, they're going to continue to do it, whether it's just sitting tight or increasing investing, but they're just not changing their behaviors. And businesses are still very much concerned about the aspects of cybersecurity, and also these big interruptions in terms of geopolitics. Consumers are also concerned about geopolitics because their write-ins indicate that they're very concerned about the war in the Middle East and the impact that's having on prices and inflation. So on that, those two fronts, I would say they're in the same boat. But again, we're seeing confidence continue to kind of slip for consumers while businesses went from being quite negative to slightly positive.
0: Dana, it's good to see you. Appreciate it. Thank you. Dana Peterson there at the Conference Board, ahead of the Conference Board's Consumer Confidence Read. That comes next Tuesday, I believe. Let's give you an update on news elsewhere this morning. Your stories worldwide in your Bloomberg Brief with Vonnie Quinn. Hey, Vonnie.
1: Hey, John. Thank you. Anthropic is preparing for a potentially record-breaking IPO. Sources telling us here at Bloomberg the cloud developer expects to match or beat the record $75 billion raised in SpaceX's listing. Anthropic may file publicly for its IPO by the end of this month. OpenAI rolling out support for Apple's iMessage via ChatGPT, allowing it to read, write, send, and search through text messages. The move raising some privacy concerns. OpenAI says the feature requires user consent.

0: text messages. The move raising some privacy concerns. OpenAI says the feature requires user consent and does not create an index of someone's messages. 80 days until the midterm elections, and Republicans have a huge war chest. The latest federal filings show President Donald Trump's super PAC, MAGA Inc., has a nearly $404 million cash pile. The committee received $3 million in donations, including from private prison operator Geo Group and sugar producer Florida Crystals. That's your Bloomberg Brief. John.
1: Vonnie, thank you. Thanks for this morning and thank you for this week. Up next on the programme, we'll set you up for the day ahead and the week ahead. Plus, we'll catch up with Emily Rowland of Manulife John Hancock Investments as bond yields whipsaw on some big intervention from the Treasury Secretary.

0: We need to look at this on a comprehensive basis. And crucially, the market is still pricing in tightening, not just from the Fed. You can't artificially suppress volatility on a comprehensive basis. You can redistribute it. Within markets, if you suppress one area, then you introduce it into another area.
1: Fantastic to catch up with Jeff Yu of BNY a little bit earlier this morning, wrapping up this week and the intervention from the Treasury Secretary, Scott Bessent. In the Treasury market at the long end of the curve, as we count you down to the opening bell, this is your week ahead, and this is the path into the weekend. At 9:45, we'll get some data, some PMIs just around the corner. At 7 p.m., you'll hear from the President speaking at a rally in South Carolina. Then things start to get interesting. Monday, the Treasury Secretary, Scott Bessent, holding a news conference on Iranian sanctions. Tuesday, a read on consumer confidence. Wednesday, PCE and earnings from

0: NVIDIA, and on Friday, Grandma will be there, the Fed chair Kevin Warsh speaking at Jackson Hole. This is going to be a big one now. Even bigger after the news conference he had a few weeks ago, and even bigger after the developments in the Treasury market more recently.
1: There are a lot of blank spots that he has to fill, or that the market's looking to him to fill. And frankly, that seemed to contrast with his view on giving little information. We might get some more information on task forces. We will certainly get more information on the feeling among different members on the FOMC who clearly are having an intellectual battle with one another.
0: This is the feeling on Wall Street right now. Two camps, same bond market. Either you look at these moves and you say it's a reflection of strength, or you look at these moves and you say it's a potential headwind to growth and to returns. This is what Emily Rowland of Manulife John Hancock Investments has to say. We think it is driven by sentiment. Investors are demanding higher rates on bonds because risk assets have been so much more competitive. Emily joins us now for more. Emily, that is the constructive way of framing things. I asked this question earlier this hour. Are we at a point where things start to turn more negative?
2: Yeah, I mean, not so far. Usually investors are looking for higher bond yields to be the catalyst that can cause downside volatility in stocks. But what we would be looking at, John, is the dollar. The most important move that we've seen this week has been a weaker currency. That is like a liquidity release valve. It's the gift that keeps on giving for risk assets. And unless you saw a significantly stronger dollar, it's really hard to see meaningful downside in markets here. So the currency markets is actually where we would be looking to.
0: Do you think that's a green light to keep buying stocks then?
2: Well, we've got a lot of things, going for the equity market right now. Another really important one is sentiment. One thing that we keep hearing is that like things like stocks are never going to go down and profits are going to go up endlessly. And why would you ever want to own bonds when you can own equities? And yes, earnings results have been explosive. They've been amazing. You do have to apply a little bit of a grain of salt to them, though. There's been some unusual developments this quarter. This boost that we've seen to income from non-operating income or equity stakes in other companies. So we want to be mindful here, but so far there's a number of tailwinds that continue to support markets. We want to watch rates though here. They can potentially become unanchored.
1: Emily, at what level would benchmark yields or even corporate yields become an appealing alternative to equities, given the fact that increasingly they're offering a fairly decent income?
2: Yeah, I kind of knew you were going to ask me that question, Lisa. And I was thinking about kind of where we are now, like 470 to 5 on a 10-year treasury yield, like feels pretty interesting to us. The idea that you could lock in a 5% yield and build a return stream for a number of years here, like doesn't sound all that bad. And add on top of it, this idea that investors don't like bonds right now. We like to look at areas of the market that are mispriced. Now, momentum's a powerful force. One element that we think's contributed to the backup in yields this week has simply been momentum, technicals, maybe algo trading in there that's contributing to the backup. So momentum can be a powerful force that could keep rates elevated for some time. But eventually there's this sort of self-fulfilling prophecy here, meaning as the cost of capital goes up, as interest rates rise, as mortgage rates go towards 7%, we see that eventually dampening growth, then rates can come back down and you're going to benefit from the total return potential that's inherent in high quality bonds.
1: How much is your positive view on certain bonds supported by what we saw from Treasury Secretary Scott Bessent this week?
2: It's not as much related to that. I mean, but he, you know, had some influence on bringing the long end down, I think, for like a few hours or maybe a day. It's really around our views on growth and inflation. It's sort of process of elimination when you think about bond yields. Like we look on the inflation side, yes, we have higher oil prices, but TIPS break evens haven't budged this year. We started at 225, we're at 227. So we don't see an inflation problem. Let's go to growth. That's the other thing that would potentially push bond yields higher if growth were accelerating. The U.S. Economic Surprise Index has actually rolled over. We lost 23,000 jobs in the United States with significant downward revisions to prior months. You look at softer PPI, softer CPI, retail sales have disappointed. So that to us is telling us a story of bond yields coming down. Usually, remember the days when like bad news was good news? Usually that would be accompanied by lower treasury yields. And we just haven't seen that. So I think bonds are kind of dazed and confused right now. They're reacting to a lack of messaging from the Fed. They don't know what to do. With Warsh, it's almost like, do you remember back in the day when you would study for a test and then you would get there and the test was like had nothing to do with the things that you had studied? It feels like that's kind of what we're getting for Warsh right now. We really don't know what he's thinking. Once the bond market can refocus on the things that matter, growth and inflation, we think that that can potentially bring yields down.
3: So do you think that next week's going to matter in terms of Kevin Warsh's speech, or do you expect it just to add more noise to the maelstrom of drama that we've seen over the past couple of weeks?
2: I mean, Lisa, I hope he gives us a little bit more. You know, if you think about the report card right now, you know, he's been telling us to let the bond market do the work for him, or kind of let, you know, we're supposed to play the ball and not be the referee. Well, let's think about how that's going. I would say not that well. You have higher yields. You have a higher cost of capital for businesses and consumers. You've increased government interest costs. I would say that's not great for the taxpayer. I mentioned mortgage rates higher. You have Bessent needing to come in the room and sort of act like the adult here. So love to hear a little bit more from him. Like, not talking isn't really working. So we'd like to hear a little bit more forward guidance, particularly as it relates to the inflation front. You know, is he going to focus on the other side of the dual mandate, the labor market? It's not looking great. Versus just solely focused on the price stability side. Love to hear more about that.
0: Emily, you're not alone. Thank you. Emily Ronan there of Manulife, John Hancock Investments. Doesn't every morning feel like that at the moment? The exam you prepared for but didn't get?
3: I think right? For our jobs in particular, because it seems like what I go to sleep reading about and studying and
0: wake up
3: getting
0: something
3: sense,
0: else.
3: You wake
0: it's
3: up and it's
0: crisis.
3: Completely different. Yeah.
0: And then you look at the price of things and they haven't really moved that much.
3: Maybe that's why we're so tired. Maybe that explains kind of the sentiment versus the price action.
0: What would you like? Not what would you expect, but what would you like to hear a week from today from the Fed chair?
3: I'd like to hear a reaction function. I'd like to hear which data points he's putting the most emphasis on right now when it comes to inflation, in terms of gauging when we have a problem, understanding some of the shocks, the supply side shocks that have led to inflation to be preeminent, and how he hopes to bring people together on a committee that's completely divided right now. I mean, staying away from some of the bigger questions he's just obviously not going to answer, like, what do you talk about with Scott Bessent, and what do you talk about with President Trump?
0: That's what I'd like to hear.
3: Right, of course. I mean, I'm curious. Please tell us, answer all of these questions. How coordinated could some sort of Fed Treasury action be? Just give us a reaction function. I think that would be very helpful for
0: people. I'm looking forward to your coverage of the event.
3: Thank you.
0: Look, the FT piece attempted to clarify a couple of things, and I wonder if he uses that as a foundation to clarify them himself in that speech. This is not a news conference. It's not an interview. Ultimately, he gets to decide whatever he wants to talk about for however long he wants to talk about it. But I think we all know what we'd like to hear versus what we expect to hear.
3: And if he doesn't give it, how much do we get the same kind of reaction in the bond market that we got after the FOMC press conference?
0: I hope you all have a restful weekend ahead of all of that. Coming up on Monday, Steve Chevron of Federated, Ajay Rajadaksha of Barclays, Anne Welsh of Guggenheim, and the former Fed Governor, Betsy Duke. Have a wonderful weekend from New York. Thank you for choosing Bloomberg TV. This was Bloomberg Surveillance.
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5: This equity

0: many real short sellers who sell 30-year debt, right? Because it's very costly. There's a lot of risk for every little tiny market movement. So this is a lot more, in my view, of just buyers pulling back. And keep in mind, one of the reasons why we got to the 5.33%, which is, you know, the cycle high, is that there's now competition for U.S. debt. So if you go to Japan, for example, their 30-year debt is now around 4%, which, you know, yes, you say, okay, well, the U.S. is 125 basis points more. But once you do all the FX conversion and all the currency hedging, it winds up that Japanese debt in a lot of currencies is actually cheaper than U.S. debt to buy. So people are doing that. So I talked to some Asian life insurance companies, and they're like, yeah, well, we have a choice. We can now buy Japanese debt or U.S. debt, and they're buying some Japanese debt.
1: It's such an important part of the conversation. I'm so happy you bring it up because it is a global phenomenon of higher yields. There's also competition. It's been pointed out a lot, you and many others, on the AI debt spending too. And Treasury Secretary Bessent also said in the press conference, I'm surprised they're not issuing in the belly, that they're just doing longer term debt. I wonder what you make of his, what almost kind of read it as a plea to these companies, say like, please issue in the belly, stop doing longer term debt.
0: Well, the longer term debt from AI, that's certainly part of the story, but it's not the whole story, right? Like all of these other things that we just mentioned about, you know, the international situation as well as just, you know, growth in the U.S. being strong. If you're trying to match assets and liabilities. Look, and I'll let my, you know, longtime friend Rob Schiffman talk a lot more about the AI spending and the debt that they're issuing. But if you're building a big facility that's going to have a 30-year life cycle, well, you're going to issue 30-year debt because basically you have a 30-year liability against a 30-year long-term asset.
1: And just say that just reminds me of you bringing up Schiffman, the Bloomberg Intelligence fixed income team is like unparalleled. You guys are amazing. Thank you so much for joining, Ira. Great to have you in studio on this Friday. Ira Jersey of Bloomberg Intelligence. And we'll be discussing this and all things Fed on Bloomberg special coverage of Jackson Hole that will kick off next week, starting Thursday. Elsewhere, retail earnings this week giving some mixed signals. Many U.S. retailers raised their full year outlook, but a huge sales miss from Walmart could be a sign of consumer deceleration. Here to unpack a busy week is Bloomberg Opinion columnist Andrea Felstead. We also got Ross today and BJ's Andrea, but I wonder if Walmart is just the takeaway from this week, seeing the slowest growth in 6 years.
2: Yes, it's important to put it in context because most of the miss was due to these sort of headwinds in the pharmacy business. There were some sort of words of caution on the consumer. They said that things had slowed a bit in June as gas prices had gone up and that consumers were still visiting Walmart stores. They were visiting them more, but they were spending less each trip. So a few notes of caution, but the real miss was due to those pharmacy headwinds.
1: But what about how tariff refunds have factored in this quarter, Andrea? It seems a lot of these companies have been reporting beats or reporting strong figures because of those. How much of that do you look as a one-off versus something that really adds to these businesses?
2: It is a one-off benefit. It was notable yesterday that Walmart said it would invest most of its $2.9 billion gain in lowering prices for consumers. So that's a real signal that it is going on the offensive on price to take on rivals, put pressure on rivals.
1: What about just how affordability factored in on this? Ross Stores reported this morning, better earnings, they rally, but then you have someone like TJX, which, again, both companies sell discounted fashion. TJX fails to really impress investors and their shares sink. How are we thinking about what consumers are actually buying and at what price point?
2: Well, like Walmart, the TJX disappointment was down to what they called self-inflicted factors. They said they hadn't got the product assortment quite right. So that was really what weighed on them. But it's interesting that Ross, in the same business, is doing well. So you sort of wonder what's going on. I think across the board, consumers still want good value for money. They still want, you know, the right products at the right price. And, you know, in this sort of quite fragile market, you can't afford to get things wrong either because products are at the wrong price or the dresses are ugly or, you know, something like that. You've got to get everything right.
1: Andrea, great to catch up with you on this Friday. Bloomberg opinion columnist Andrea Felstead. Let's get a check on markets. About 20 minutes to go until your trading day kicks off. We attempt to rebound after yesterday, seeing the worst day of August thus far, down about 0.9% for the S&P. We climb for both the S&P and the NASDAQ. NASDAQ outperforms. 10-year yields going a whole lot of nowhere. A reprieve on what's been a very busy week for the Treasury, for Scott Bessent, and for literal Treasuries themselves. Brent crude, that's also a little changed. Another bit of a reprieve and climbed higher yesterday above $93 a barrel. Let's get a look at some of the individual movers this morning. With that is Bloomberg's Nora Melinda. Hey, Nora.
3: Hey, Danny. Some names on the move for you this morning. First up, crypto stocks rallying with Bitcoin on track for its biggest weekly gain in more than 2 years. Optimism picking up after President Trump met with industry leaders and called on Congress to pass the Clarity Act. You're seeing shares higher across the board here. Over in tech, Baird upgrading Parsons to outperform and saying business should pick up in the second half of the year. The firm also thinks that Parsons may be setting the bar a little too low with its outlook. Shares of the company up about 3.2% this morning. And finally, over to your grocery cart, the maker of Wonder Bread cutting its full year outlook after earnings fell short of estimates. And the company says people are watching their wallets and changing a bit of what they spend. Shares of Flowers Foods down 2.8% on this morning. Danny, are you getting any baked goods or are they also being cut from your budget?
1: I mean, like, I'll go to like a cute little, like, you know, coffee shop and get baked goods. But the idea that I'm like buying it at the grocery store, it's never happened. Certainly. I just want a sweet little treat. I'm going to spend up for that. Nora, thank you so much. We'll catch up with you later in the hour. Coming up, Treasury Secretary Scott Bessent vows to pull off the, quote, greatest coordinated economic isolation in the history of the world against Iran. More on that next. 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

0: Let's get you some high-interest stories, a look at what's making headlines around the world. President Trump is offering some beef relief for American consumers, temporarily easing tariffs on certain ground beef imports. The U.S. will allow more beef into the country tariff-free for the next 60 days. Trump says that it will be sold 25% below market prices. Canadian Prime Minister Mark Carney is nearing a trade deal with President Trump. His next challenge will be convincing his country that swallowing some tariffs is worth the greater economic certainty a deal would bring. That bet is that stability can help unlock business investment. And Iran's president saying it would be better to end the war now, according to the semi-official Iran Students News Agency. He says that Tehran is negotiating from a position of strength and defended the proposed agreement against hardliners, saying it was unanimously approved by Iran's top security council and does not amount to capitulation. For more details on this, let's bring in Washington correspondent Tyler Kendall. Tyler, what could this possibly mean for the current standoff between the U.S. and Iran?
1: Well, Danny, we have to keep in mind that Iran's president has been one of those more moderate, relatively voices in the government that has been advocating for diplomacy to end the conflict. Though, as you're outlining there, we do know that there are different factions within the Iranian government that have made it more difficult in order to reach some sort of breakthrough. So maybe this is a bid to try to renew the focus on diplomacy ahead of what is anticipated to be some more economic pressure measures instituted by the U.S. We are expecting on Monday for the U.S. Treasury Secretary Scott Bessent to unveil what that is going to look like in more detail, though the administration has already previewed that it is going to go after those countries that still keep up any sort of financial ties with Iran, of course raising questions on whether or not the U.S. will particularly target China, considering that Beijing does remain the top importer of Iranian crude to the tune of importing about 90% of Iranian petroleum exports. I will point out, though, Danny, we did get this new data earlier today from the research firm Kepler, which shows that the readily available Iranian oil to Chinese customers is rapidly declining, showing the strength of the U.S. naval blockade. So any further action by the U.S. targeting China could really risk upsetting that U.S.-China trade truce at the moment. So we'll have to see where it goes from here. But maybe some of these comments from Iran's president is giving us a little more glimpse into some of the diplomacy that could be happening behind the scenes.
0: Just to stay on what you mentioned, Tyler, that we're going to hear from Treasury Secretary Scott Bessent on Monday. He did also argue that markets, specifically oil markets, are misunderstanding what the administration is doing. Never a good sign when you have to argue against markets. But Tyler, what could we get unveiled from the Treasury Secretary next week?
1: So there's a few different avenues that we're looking at here. We do know that the U.S. is going to try to target these other countries that still keep up these financial ties. That doesn't necessarily just mean China. We know that Turkey is the second largest importer of Iranian goods. India is also a huge trading partner, and it feels like the region has been bracing for this action. The UAE earlier this week decided to cut off all financial ties with Iran, which was pretty remarkable since the UAE was Iran's top trading partner last year, though of course we know there are different factors in that particular example, since the UAE has been a main focus of Iran's retaliation, even recently as this week, saying that they had to strike down some alleged missile attacks. Our own analysts at Bloomberg Economics say that this could take form in different avenues, different shapes. This could be so-called secondary tariffs. The president has previously threatened this of up to 25%. We could see some more targeted sanctions, particularly when it comes to those Chinese refiners. We also could see the U.S. move to seize frozen Iranian assets that are under U.S. jurisdiction, though that may be a little easier said than done, just because a third-party country would likely have to get involved. So that would take a much more coordinated effort with the U.S. and some of our allies. So at this point, we're really awaiting those details. But the administration has made clear they're not going to fully restart military operations, but they are fully ready to take this escalatory route instead.
0: Tyler, appreciate your reporting this morning. As always, Bloomberg's Tyler Kendall in Washington. Coming up on the show, Robinhood Chief Investment Officer Stephanie Gill joins us ahead of the opening bell. That's right after this break.
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0: Markets are bracing for yet another mega IPO as soon as the end of this month. Sources telling Bloomberg that Anthropic is preparing its filing and expects to match or beat the size of SpaceX's IPO, which would make it a new record. Joining us now is Stephanie Guild, Robinhood Chief Investment Officer. Stephanie, great to see you on this Friday.
1: Thank you.
0: And look, we absorbed SpaceX, biggest IPO ever. What would it mean to this market to have Anthropic come in and maybe meet it or maybe even beat it, to just get another offering of that size?
1: I mean, I think generally speaking, like, you are having a ton of issuance and, you know, the fire hose is on and market mouths are open and they were able to absorb SpaceX. I don't know, you know, if it can continue to happen, even if you just combine equity issuance with debt issuance. Debt issuance is, you know, $300 billion this year. That's double what it was last year. And then you add in equity issuance, excluding SpaceX, and you're another $100 billion, most of that coming from Google. So if you think about, like, this is why, like, it will just take time to absorb. I think, you know, obviously Anthropic is a transformational company, but it's something that we all have to be really aware of, that, like, supply, when supply is higher than, maybe potentially higher than demand in the short term. I don't know.
0: Or at least starts to, like, meet it a little bit more.
1: Exactly.
0: One thing I've been thinking about a lot, because every time we've gotten any sort of news release around Anthropic about how their business is doing, it moves entire markets. And I wonder if it's almost kind of important to have this company be public, just because it's almost like an NVIDIA. Like, NVIDIA earnings happen next week, and we're thinking, oh, this is one big market event. Is that what Anthropic will turn out to be? Every earnings, we're like, oh, this is a big market event.
1: I think so. I think SpaceX is the same. I think they're, you know, these are large companies, and of course they're going to move the markets. They'll be important to index holders. Like, you have to continue to watch it, and especially because Anthropic and SpaceX and NVIDIA and all of the hyperscalers, they're all very intertwined with the growth that we actually have, right? And so in order to keep the growth going, right, because we know we have some inflation, we know we have higher interest rates, so you need the growth to help offset that, and you have to keep the growth going.
0: And I think there are a lot of people worried about this. I just want to give a shout out to my dad, because he texted me late last night being like, I'm really worried we're in a bubble right now. What would you say to your clients and my dads of the world, those kinds of people who see all these huge companies and all this spending and worry we are something out of a bubble?
1: I think there are spots of bubbles. I also think because interest rates are higher than they've been in decades, you're going to have these kind of rolling deleveraging events. And you can kind of see it. Like, yesterday, the market was kind of down and then it sold off into the close a little bit more. And I think when you have that, you're seeing that there's, like, some deleveraging happening somewhere. And, you know, it obviously happened with situational awareness. It's, you know, there is some stuff happening in this whole, like, insurance Mark Walter thing,
0: right?
1: Private credit. Like, there are pockets of it. And I think that's where you're seeing pockets of bubbles actually popping. So I don't know if the whole market is a bubble. The way I'm kind of thinking about it is, like, usually when you have a hedge fund blow up, it happens sometime before there is sort of maybe a bubble forming. And I equate it to long-term capital management.
0: Okay, let's discuss this more. Yeah. We got to run to the break. Up next, the opening bell.
2: 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The new-

0: Let's get your last trading day of the week started. You are watching Open Interest. I'm Danny Berger. Matt Miller still off on paternity leave. We attempt to rebound this morning as we look at a calm throughout bond markets, throughout oil. Will that last? At the moment, yes, S&P futures up 4/10. NASDAQ outperforms considering it had underperformed. We got something cool happening, not at the New York Stock Exchange, because this is decidedly in Washington, D.C. You can see Capitol Hill in the background. I believe this is Penske ringing the opening bell alongside the NASDAQ to celebrate the Freedom 250 IndyCar race this weekend in Washington, D.C. My car people, I wish Matt was here. Need to message me because I'm, you know, I know F1, I don't know IndyCar. I'm assuming that's an Indy car, then a Corvette is there for whatever reason. Is there a race related to that? Either way, I worry for the roads in Washington, D.C., but I'm sure it will be very pretty to speed past monuments. Defiance ETFs, they're ringing the opening bell down at the NASDAQ, and they have surpassed $1 billion AUM. Congratulations to them. They have a lot of, like, robotics, AI, those types of ETFs that they offer. At the opening bell, looking at Broadcom, this is also rebounding after having a weak day yesterday, up 1.5%. They're also said to be in talks to raise more than $60 billion in debt for AI chip financing. Sources telling Bloomberg that the agreement will benefit Anthropic, among other companies. We're also wrapping up a busy week of earnings. Ross Stores raising its annual profit outlook for the second time this year. BJ Wholesale sees record membership in the second quarter. And because of that, we're seeing pretty good rebound, pretty good rally for these stocks, up 5% for Ross. BJ's goes up 2.4%. We are back with Stephanie Guild, Robinhood Chief Investment Officer. Stephanie, just to pick up on where we were talking about before the commercial break, this idea that there are pockets of concern. If you are worried about pockets, what do you do? How do you position? And what is this market telling us about the ability to even hedge against those pockets of concern?
1: I mean, I think the market is kind of starting to show you how you do it. In that gold, you've seen kind of a pop up. You've seen Bitcoin be a pop up, because I think the underlying thing is that debt is a significant part of this fueling this growth. And so that means that, you know, the hurdle rate has to be there. And so there'll be wobbles when the hurdle rate may, you know, at least comes into question. And so with that, you know, I think you want to have some things that'll be solid. I also like owning things like healthcare now, which we've had in our portfolios and Robinhood strategies, but looking to add a little more, just places that can be a little more stable. And I do think healthcare is going to phenomenally benefit from
0: AI. I mean,
1: AI.
0: Even the announcement earlier this week, I feel like I've been talking about this all week because it's just so cool. Moderna having a vaccine, and that can potentially stop the reoccurrence of melanoma. Yeah. And I don't even know how much was AI even contributed to that.
1: I mean, I think I was talking about this with a friend the other day, like in the realm of mathematics, in the realm of science, in the realm of healthcare, I do think like what happens, and you see this with doctors, they get so specialized in one single place that they're not talking to each other, and these things can be put together. And that's what I think an LLM does, which is why I think we'll see more breakthroughs like that.
0: Can I also ask, because you've been writing about compute as an asset class. This has been really interesting. We've had the CEO of Silicon Data come on before, who's launching compute futures with the CME. How are you thinking about that?
1: I mean, I think it's relevant in terms of, like, it's creating a new asset class. It's creating an arm of tech companies that are becoming banks. Like, if you think about, I feel like NVIDIA is turning into a financing arm because they know it as well as better than anybody else, and then can understand the cash flows that come from it. And really, like, you can take anything that has a cash flow and turn it into security. We've seen it over and over. So mortgage-backed securities, right? Like, all those things. And I think compute will be the same.
0: That is so interesting to me, this idea of NVIDIA as a bank, because they have had the net impact of basically lowering the finance costs for the entire of the end industry. But people love also, Stephanie, to point to that and say that's troubling that this is all being held up by NVIDIA.
1: It is troubling. I mean, if you look at, like, okay, there is some stuff off balance sheet which you have to be, you know, wary of. But they, when I did this work of looking at free cash flow, owner's free cash flow, I like to look at that and say free cash flow, less stock-based compensation. And they're the only ones that are, like, way better from a debt versus free cash flow basis. So I think they have the ability to do it. Some of the other hyperscalers are a little bit more wobbly there.
0: With those hyperscalers, we already are starting to see some different differentiation. There's some real questions over Meta and what their future is and whether they're just going to start to rent compute futures. Can you buy those companies as a monolith, or are you getting more selective in what you want to own among the hyperscalers?
1: Way more selective. We, you know, Before Meta had their earnings, I was sort of thinking, oh, if they start to sell some of their compute, they'll have more cash flow. But then they argued in their earnings that they weren't going to do that, so that they need to keep it. But I do think, like, that's why we're being more selective. And I think Microsoft has been, like, for right now, where people are worried, Microsoft is still looking like good value to me, because it definitely was underwater, and they haven't taken on the same amount of debt as others. And I think they probably have something in their side pocket that wound up being
0: well. A lot of these companies in the AI ecosystem had a rough go of it a few weeks ago because of situational awareness and some of the leverage unwind. How have people on the Robinhood platform behaved after that? Is it a dip buying opportunity? Has it scared people away?
1: You definitely saw a pullback in net buying kind of in those last couple of weeks of July. I think there was a little bit of like, oh, what's happening here? Is this the beginning of the end? But then when the market started clearing, and situational awareness was sort of a clearing event, at least in the short term. I don't know what it will be for the long term, but you saw dip buying after that. And now I'm not seeing dip buying now necessarily just in the AI space. I mean, they're doing it, you know, obviously SpaceX is a place that they've been dip buying, but they're also, you know, yesterday, not great earnings from Walmart. Like, I could see that being a place they also
0: interesting. So big earnings reactions have been a place for people to step in, because there have been really large reactions to earnings. I mean, is that just a factor of we've just run up so much? Is it just as simple as that?
1: I think so. And look at earnings growth expectations. Yeah. Like, they've doubled. You know, valuations haven't actually kept up with it. So it shows you that, like, when expectations meet reality, it's not enough anymore, especially when you have a lot of supply coming.
0: By the way, just on earnings itself, is that enough to shield us from what's happening in treasuries right now, both from the volatility and just flat out high yields?
1: It's the answer I hear a lot of people give, that we have earnings growth, but I don't think it's necessarily enough, because I do think that data is fully absorbed into the market. So I think you need to see even better earnings growth.
0: So does that mean that we're a little complacent then in risk markets, that they aren't factoring enough high yields enough?
1: Yes, I think so. Like, that's why I'm making sure, like, in our portfolios, we're very balanced between still participating in the long-term AI growth, but also, you know, kind of having stability in the portfolio, because I think you want cash flow, I do think, is more important. Like, free cash flow is more important than anything.
0: But does that also mean, not to pick on the hyperscalers, but long duration stocks like those big tech companies also become less attractive?
1: Well, they actually have they have cash flow. And I think the reason why they're borrowing so much is so they protect their cash flow, that they can kind of like decide what to do with it. It's the longer duration picks and shovel names that are, you know, don't necessarily have like the free cash flow yet. Those are the ones I think are going to be the most wobbly.
0: Stephanie, this is so brilliant. As always, so great to have you on. Enjoy your weekend. Stephanie Guild of Robinhood. Let's get a check on your markets. We are about 8 minutes into your trading day. And again, we rebound. Breath is pretty good. 355 stocks are moving to the upside, 54, 55. That keeps going back and forth. Either way, it was a down day yesterday, the worst day so far of August. Broadcom, we mentioned this right at the market open, the top stock based on points added to the S&P. It's adding 4.5 points. The S&P itself is up 26 points. All of the big cap tech stocks are doing well. Microsoft, Nvidia, we'll hear from them next week. A good day for financial stocks. Some of the energy stocks doing well, too. Robinhood doing well. Shout out, Stephanie. On the downside, Apple, Amazon, Intel, Marvell. So not all tech is outperforming. Intel down 1.7%. So the semis having a bad day. Walmart falls yet again after their very not so good week on their earnings, showing the slowest growth of comparable same store sales in about 6 years. Looking at this overall market and how it is performing, how the sectors are shaping up, only two sectors to the downside this morning. That's just utilities and consumer discretionary, materials at the top of the pile alongside financials and energy and industrial. So a very real world cyclical type feel to today's market outperformance. Coming up on the show, Anthropic expects to match or beat the size of SpaceX's record-setting IPO. We'll talk tech. That's coming up next.
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1: This is Open Interest, and you're looking at the Principal Room. Coming up, an exclusive interview with Critical Metals CEO Tony Sage. That's at 10:30 a.m. New York time. You're watching Bloomberg. Check on markets 10 minutes into your trading day. Green across these asset classes for the S&P, NASDAQ. Okay, these are the same asset class. Different sectors within the same asset class. The S&P is up 0.4%. The NASDAQ now underperforming. It had been outperforming because it fell more than the S&P yesterday. Semis, that's up about 0.5%. Brent crude, which is a different asset class, so it wasn't totally wrong. That's at $94 a barrel. By the way, speaking of being proven wrong or right, I was asking why we had a Corvette at the opening bell for the Freedom 250. A viewer who knows cars much better than I writes in to say that the engines for the Indy car are in part supplied by Chevy. The other one is Honda. Go USA, Freedom 250. Let's get you now some top calls. Here's Bloomberg's Nora Melinda with some of the analyst action this morning. Hey, Nora.
2: Hey, Danny. First up, one of the newest names in real estate, Wells Fargo initiating coverage of Vivmark Residential at Overweight. That's a new merger between Avalon Bay Communities and Equity Residential. The analyst saying that the combined company could have some of the best growth in the apartment REIT industry. Next up, Rothschild and Redburn upgrading Equifax to buy, saying the company's starting to grow faster. The firm also sees more opportunity as Equifax takes some of its mortgage tools into auto and personal loans. And finally, BMO jumping in on the chip debate. The firm launching coverage with outperform ratings on NVIDIA, AMD, and Broadcom, among many others. BMO still sees plenty of room for the AI trade to grow, with NVIDIA expanding beyond data centers into things like robotics and self-driving cars. Those are your top calls. Danny?
1: Nora,

0: Equities reporter Carmen Reinicke. Carmen, another monster IPO. It's remarkable that we might get two times in 1 year, record-breaking IPOs.
1: I know, right? And let's just think about the numbers here because they're really incredible. So SpaceX went public in June, and at the outset, it was $75 billion that it raised. That gave it a more than $1 trillion valuation, immediately one of the largest companies in the entire market, right? So if Anthropic is targeting an even larger IPO or to about match the same size, that's going to be pretty big. And of course, we know that SpaceX, it ended up being even larger, right? Because they exercised the over-allotment option. So it was, what, $86.2 billion. So if Anthropic does end up being this size and they go, at, you know, as soon as the end of the month, I guess, is what we're hearing, this will be a record year for IPOs.
0: It is so incredible. And again, the market somehow seems like it can continue to absorb them, both on the equity side and the debt side. And that brings us to what we learned from Broadcom this morning about seeking another debt deal, Anthropic related, I know, but it just feels like we keep getting these jumbo deals again on the equity side or the debt side, and there's market appetite for it.
1: It's true. I mean, it just goes to show that the, you know, the AI boom is here. We are still in the middle of it, and there really doesn't show any signs of slowing, even though there's a lot of maybe volatility, right? Investors sort of constantly are really into it. We see these stocks run up. I mean, think about the memory stocks having this huge rally and then, you know, pulling back as there's maybe concerns around CapEx.
0: By the way, just while we're on that, and before we get to the details of the Broadcom, that just remind me, I do want to ask you, SpaceX is down since it IPO'd. Mm-hmm. Does that not give someone like Anthropic hesitancy to come into the market, just given the chop that SpaceX had?
1: Oh, that's such a good question. I mean, so SpaceX stock is really sort of around that IPO price. I think it fell a little bit below it yesterday, which was a second lockup expiration, right? So we have more stock coming onto the market. I think volatility is really normal, right? For new IPOs 1 year out, I don't know that it would necessarily give any hesitancy. I think if the window is open and you have investor appetite, why not go to market?
0: They'll take it. And I'm so sorry, Carmen, I interrupted you. So what exactly are the details of the Broadcom deal?
1: So on Broadcom, Intox raised more than $60 billion in debt for an AI chip financing deal that would also benefit Anthropic. And this is interesting because, as you said, we're seeing so much debt raising to finance these deals. The size of, you know, the amount of money needed to build out these data centers to get the amount of compute needed for these frontier models is just massive. And it's something that I think we're going to start hearing about when these companies report earnings. So the Broadcom deal comes after NVIDIA earlier this month had, you know, this deal that's lining up more than $500 billion to help fund an AI build out. NVIDIA reports earnings next week. And the setup going into that report is generally really good. I mean, the stock is up a little bit off of sort of like a July trough. It's not on, you know, on highs necessarily, but the valuation kind of keeps coming in. Earnings are supposed to be very good. I think that we're going to be hearing a lot from analysts' questions about all of the debt here and the spending.
0: Yes, and probably just about like the circularity of this debt too, right? That feels like it keeps coming up with every new deal that involves NVIDIA.
1: Exactly. I think it's really important, and it's something that analysts and investors want to know more about. So I think we're maybe going to hear more from the company, or at least going to get questions on it when NVIDIA reports next week.
0: Central Bank of NVIDIA. We'll hear from them next week on Wednesday. Carmen, thank you so much for joining. Great to see you on this Friday. Carmen Reinicke from our Bloomberg News team. Coming up, John Montgomery, CEO of Bridgeway Capital Management, makes the case for small cap. They've got two ETFs to discuss a little bit of a value tilt. That's up next. This is Open Interest.
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0: This is Open Interest, a check on your equity market this morning, 20 minutes into your trading day. We rebound from yesterday, though the NASDAQ is lagging. It's only up 1/10 to the S&P's 3/10. Small caps, those are doing well, 0.7%. We'll talk more about that in a moment. 30-year yields, they continue their climb. The sell-off continues, even though Scott Bessent yesterday saying that they have more tools, that there's more things that this Treasury can do. Still, the market continues to sell. Little demand there. Brent crude. Plus, even though Brent crude is now falling, still, though, hanging around $93 a barrel. NVIDIA slightly up. Broadcom having a good day. That rebounds. Ross Stores and BJ's, both of them reported earnings. Very solid set of results, even though we've had mixed results overall when it comes to some of the retailers this week. I'm thinking of Walmart and their miss. Two ETFs we're looking at this morning, both from Bridgeway. We have a blue chip ETF and a small cap ETF, one that has a bit of a value tilt. It is outperforming the Russell 2000 this year. It's up about 27%. The Russell 2000 total return about 22.5%. Let's talk more about the sector. Joining us now is John Montgomery, founder and CEO of Bridgeway Capital Management, which manages those ETFs focused on blue chip and small cap value stocks. John, great to see you this morning. Thank you for joining us. Can we start with small caps first? They are outperforming this year, and the value-oriented one in your ETF specifically is outperforming the overall index. It hasn't, though, over the past 5 years. So what is the case that this outperformance can continue?
1: Well, Danny, this is really a contrarian play in this strategy of small and value. And the quick version of that is that 9 of the last 10 years have been large cap years, and 8 of the last 10 years have been growth years, not value. So if you've been a small cap value player for the last decade and 5 years, it's been a lonely place to hang out. The S&P 500 has returned about 15% over the decade, and the Russell 2000 Value Index about 10%. That's a huge lag over a very long period of time. But here's the opportunity. Not surprisingly, these stocks tend to be quite a bit cheaper. And I think it's amazing. For example, if you take price to earnings in the small cap value space that we take part in, a dollar of earnings costs you about $10, $10 to $11. In the S&P 500, it costs you $21. That's a huge difference. So very much out of favor over a decade. In the last year, things have started to turn around the other way. And not surprisingly, based on the design of this strategy, we've done better than our peer group.
0: Even so, John, you have a tough battle to climb. I mean, the expense ratio on this ETF, 450 basis points, is quite significantly more, 0.45%. It's significantly more than you would get just on a plain vanilla IWM or whatever the ETF name is it. How do you still attract flows when you have a higher expense ratio? I know more goes into the building of this ETF, but don't you just have that higher of a hurdle to cross of outperformance if you're going to charge more on it?
1: Well, Danny, I guess it depends on what you compare our strategy to. We are an active fund, so if you compare us to active funds, we're not on the expensive end of the spectrum, according to the data that we look at. And yes, you can get a plain vanilla index fund in the small cap space, but what you don't get is stronger exposure to smaller size and stronger exposure to more value. And if you're buying a small cap value fund, or if you're buying a small cap value strategy, that's really what you're aiming for. Bridgeway has a unique positioning to be able to do so, and it's our small size. At $5 billion, we're, call it, 1/100th of the size of some of our competitors, and that's a huge advantage. One, we can buy a broader universe of stocks. Two, in at parts of the market that are less liquid. And three, with more trading flexibility. All of those are a big advantage and lead back to the single thing I would point out, which is if you got, say, 50,000 shares of a stock available in the small value space, and it's 1% of our portfolio, if you look at the big competitors, it's like 0.01%. They just can't buy up enough shares to make a meaningful difference, and that's Bridgeway's advantage.
0: John, your background is one that is very much so in the quant realm. You cut your teeth at MIT and Harvard Business School, both doing extensive research, not just into statistics, but how you can apply that to portfolios. We are entering this new era, and I know you currently use a lot of those quant theories in the Bridgeway portfolio as it is. We are in this new era of AI. Last year, Ken Griffin said something along the lines of, AI can't generate alpha. He since has been experimenting more, but I wonder how you see it. In the quant world, which has been using some forms of machine learning and AI since the dawn of time, is AI as it currently stands, is it a source of alpha right now?
1: Well, certainly there are companies that you can invest in that are in the AI realm. But here's what we think. When AI was on the relatively new end of the spectrum, there were some strategies that came to market using AI to pick stocks. And if you track these, they didn't do very well. And so why is that? Is because AI doesn't work? No, it's not because AI doesn't work. There's look ahead bias in what you train AI with. If you just turn it loose on a huge amount of data, but selectively, you can make better decisions, look at larger amounts of data operationally. There are some huge advantages. I even think there's advantages on the ability, the sales side of the business. So in the business of asset management, big opportunities, and we'll see increased efficiencies there. We'll see efficiencies and new things on the research side too, but don't get carried away too quickly.
0: John, great to hear from you. Thank you so much for joining us. John Montgomery, CEO of Bridgeway Capital Management. And tune in to ETF IQ every Monday, 12 p.m. New York time. Coming up in the next hour, Ann Mulledy of Allspring as the NASDAQ 100 looks to snap a five-day losing streak. Critical Metals CEO and AMP founder Anj Mide on Stripe's purchase of OpenRouter.
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0: We are 30 minutes into the trading day. Welcome to Bloomberg Open Interest. I'm Danny Berger. As the market tries to rebound from yesterday, but a NASDAQ little changed. Coming up, Broadcom's $60 billion debt deal underscores the scale of the AI boom. Anthropic looks to top SpaceX with an even bigger IPO, potentially setting a new record. And a week of whiplash in treasuries comes to an end as traders wait for Scott Bessent's next move. We begin, though, with the risk event for next week. Besides Jackson Hole, it's NVIDIA earnings. Investors will be watching out for whether AI demand can sustain its valuation. Back with us is Bloomberg Tech host Ed Ludlow. Ed, what are we expecting next week with NVIDIA?
1: Yeah, massive quarter. Right. NVIDIA's guided for the period revenue of $91 billion plus or minus 2%. But the consensus ranges are the story, right? How high the bar is. It ranges from $92 billion to $95 billion. A year ago, NVIDIA posted in the same period $46 billion of sales. And so, you know, the numbers will factor in. But as is always the case with NVIDIA, the market always wants that sort of hand-holding of the future. How severe is the supply constraint relative to demand? What is happening with TSMC capacity, the memory bottleneck, etc.? All with the underlying stat that they will post, you know, $92 billion of sales in a quarter, which is extraordinary.
0: For this quarter for NVIDIA, Ed, where is the bar for them? There was a time where we got used to exponential growth, and anything that wasn't even close to that would disappoint markets. Is that still the case today?
1: Well, in a funny way, it kind of comes to the execution of the current generation of technology. So for the last few days, different NVIDIA executives have been posting on social media about how Vera Rubin is in full production. And it's likely that the street will very closely track how that's going. You know, when NVIDIA jumps from one generation, Blackwell, to another, Vera Rubin, they want to see the ramp. They want to see how the margin profile is changing, etc. But at the end of the day, NVIDIA is now such a large participant in capital markets at large, they'll also want to get a sense from NVIDIA of just like the aggregate demand beyond that generation of system. And again, it will come back to what is Jensen Huang's projection of the severity of imbalance, how much compute the world has relative to what the demand for it is going forward.
0: Ed, thank you so much for joining us. Again, hours time, Bloomberg Tech, tune in. That's Bloomberg Tech's Ed Ludlow. Joining us now to continue the conversation is Anne Mulletti, Allspring Global Head of Equity Investments. What do you think is the bigger risk event for this market, NVIDIA earnings or Jackson Hole?
2: I'm going to pick Jackson Hole.
0: Yeah, fair enough. I'm guessing after the week that we had, it's hard not to think about that.
2: Yeah, exactly.
0: How are you thinking then about preparing for Jackson Hole in a really volatile week for treasuries that has had varying effect, shall we say, on equities?
2: Yeah. I'm going to keep expectations low. I know there has been a tremendous amount of people kind of wanting more answers, probably expecting more answers. We'll see if we get them. It'd be upside surprise if we do. But I think as a fundamental investor and as I work with all of our PMs, the thing that we try to stay focused on with all the craziness going on is what you can control. And I think, you know, looking at companies from a bottom-up perspective, really understanding what companies have the balance sheet and the flexibility to kind of get through any environment, that's really where we're focused. And that's what we have control of.
0: What do you do with the macro lens of high yields then, of yields that fell after the announcement that the Treasury made and then rebounded back to where they were?
2: I know. I mean, it's hard to ignore the bond market and these moves as an equity investor. And I think the way that I really think about it is, what is it doing to borrowing costs? And, you know, if you look coming into the year, it was under 5% for corporates. Now it's above 5.5. You could say, okay, well, not that big of a move. Or, you know, the ultimate 5.5, 5.6 is not that high of a yield historically, but it's the quickness of the move, the sharpness of the move that can make a difference. And with all the CapEx spending we have going on, it's making it more expensive for companies. So how durable is this cycle?
0: Well, I know you're cautious short term. Is that what's behind the caution?
2: I think what's behind the caution is, you know, look, not just the Fed, not just the war in Iran, not just CapEx spending. It's kind of like all these things combined. It leads to an environment where any shoe can drop and cause a 10-15% correction. Now, look, we saw some correction in July. I wouldn't mind a little bit more because I think it would put us in a better place to really remain stable for the rest of the year. And we've had healthy returns. I think we can, still have healthy returns.
0: Was that July correction then just a huge buying opportunity?
2: I think to a certain extent it was, but you had to be selective. I mean, there is rotation going on in the market and underneath, and it gives you a chance when you're, looking at companies on a day-to-day basis and trying to think about what industries and companies you want to get involved with. You look for those downturns to really, start buying.
0: So what are the companies and industries you're expecting to lead?
2: Yeah, well, I'll focus on the industries and I'll let our PMs focus
0: sure.
2: on the stocks.
0: Fair enough.
2: But I do think, healthcare has been an industry I've talked about for a long time. It rightfully has underperformed, so disappointing me, but you're starting to see the rotation and people, believing that there's some room in healthcare to benefit probably from AI and some of the innovation. Industrials as well, I would industrials have had a big move on the large cap side.
0: I actually wanted to bring this up because I was just looking at the industrials S&P sector.
2: Yes.
0: It's the most expensive sector right now in the equity index.
2: It is. And I think, I like it a little bit better down cap where you have lower expectations, probably more earnings growth acceleration coming, and they're lagging a little bit. They also have more flexibility than some of the larger companies and aren't as globally exposed.
0: Are industrials doing well because it's like related to an AI build out, or is it just optimism about the U.S. economy? What is behind that? Why they've been performing so well?
2: Yeah, I think the sector sits at an interesting intersection between the AI infrastructure build, but also the ongoing reshoring or resupply, the supply chain, redistribution. Mm-hmm. And that's been a huge benefit and, something that people still aren't paying a ton of attention to. But
0: while we're talking about sectors, what's your read on the retail sector right now? You had some stores that did well. Walmart was a really big disappointment for this market.
2: Yeah. We talk about the K-shaped economy a lot. I live in Milwaukee, as you know, Danny, so I feel like I kind of live in a world where, it's not all, you're with people all the time that are suffering from inflation, and that lower-end consumer really is challenged. But the high-end consumer continues to spend. And so I think even within the retail channel, there are opportunities, but you probably want to focus on where consumers still have capital to spend.
0: But even that is so tough because a lot of the luxury results we've seen have been weighed down by China not performing as well. And I just feel like in this market, we're not in the environment of everything is rising anymore. It just feels like there's a lot of landmines that you have to navigate. What have conversations been like with clients given that? What is the sentiment read that you're getting in this period?
2: I mean, I think most of our clients are long-term investors, which is a good thing. So they are thinking long-term, but they're curious about the rotation. They certainly are nervous. There are a lot of known unknowns out there in the marketplace, and they want to know what could be the next risk point. And unfortunately, I would say the biggest risk is something nobody's probably talking about right now, and probably something I couldn't come up with, because if I could, it would be priced in the market.
0: It's a great point. And I wonder if that also just underscores all of the concerns around AI and why this time is different or this time isn't different. Do you think us just like really focusing in on these concerns also just kind of alleviates some of the risk that what's building is something of a bubble?
2: I hope so, because when everybody's so focused on one thing, it's usually not that thing you should be paying attention to. It's usually something else. I do have some concerns about this space. It rhymes with things I've seen in the history where you have different funding mechanisms to, for all this infrastructure build, for all of this stuff, really huge acceleration and growth. You worry about something breaking, and I don't know what that is. Mm. That could be more systemic than just hitting a few stocks.
0: Are you avoiding specific things because of that?
2: No, we're not necessarily avoiding things because of it, but, again, as a fundamental investor, we're looking at things more carefully, like where do you see the spread with earnings rising and free cash flow decelerating. Is that going to happen outside of the hyperscalers in any other place? And kind of watching for trends like that, I think overall AI is going to be benefit many more industries and sectors longer term. And for the companies, that's great. And a lot of those companies won't have to spend a lot to get that benefit. So overall, I'm positive.
3: All right. We'll leave it on that. And thank you so much for joining. Great to see you while you're here in New York. And Maletti of Allspring. Let's get a check on markets this morning, about 40 minutes into your trading day. And we are up 0.4% for the S&P. NASDAQ is little changed as we await NVIDIA earnings next week. The 10-year yield now little change, up just about a basis point as Brent crude goes a whole lot of nowhere. So a little more calm in this market today. Let's get a look at some of the other movers this morning. With that is Nora. Hey, Nora.
4: Hey, Danny. First up, Broadcom reportedly gearing up for a massive debt raise. Sources telling Bloomberg the company's in talks to raise more than $60 billion. That's for an AI chip financing deal, and one that would benefit Anthropic as well as other companies. Shares of Broadcom pointing higher by about 0.8%. Now turning to retail, Ross Stores raising its profit outlook for the second time this year as business stays strong. And get this, same store sales have now grown double digits for two quarters in a row. That's the first time that this has happened in nearly 5 years. You're seeing shares of Ross up more than 3% and heading for their best day since May. And finally, sticking with the consumer, BJ's Wholesale hitting a record membership last quarter and boosting its outlook for the year. The company also announcing its chief commercial officers retiring. Shares higher by about 4.3% this morning. Those are your morning movers. Danny?
3: Nora, thank you very much. Coming up, the Fed and Treasury may be headed for a collision course. Opinion's Jonathan Levin breaks down the growing tension next. This is Open Interest.
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1: Next week, Bloomberg is live at the Jackson Hole Economic Symposium. Tom Keene and Lisa Abramowitz, along with Michael McKee, will bring you news and interviews with Fed leaders, policymakers, and economists shaping global monetary policy. Tune in for continuing coverage and a special episode of Surveillance, August 28th at 9 a.m., including full coverage of Kevin Warsh's first speech to the conference. The Jackson Hole Economic Symposium on Bloomberg. Context changes everything.
2: Let's get you some high-interest stories, a look at what's making headlines around the world. Iran's president says it would be better to end the war now, according to the semi-official Iranian Students News Agency. He says Tehran is negotiating from a position of strength and defended the proposed agreement against hardliners, saying it was unanimously approved by Iran's top security council and does not amount to capitulation. President Trump's political operation is sitting on a massive pile of cash at nearly $404 million. MAGA Inc. keeps raising money, but with the midterms less than 80 days away, it still hasn't started spending big to help Republicans. Now, all eyes are on when Trump unleashes the war chest. And Treasury Secretary Scott Bessent says the administration will unveil a new fiscal consolidation plan within days and expand buybacks of longer-dated debt. Bessent downplayed the latest bond market reaction with reporters yesterday.
3: Anything that happens within a 24-hour period is noise. We are trying to bring the market back into equilibrium in a thinly traded market.
2: Meanwhile, Bessent's move is drawing criticism over what it would mean from the Fed. Jonathan Levin of Bloomberg Opinion writes that Bessent may be undercutting Fed Chair Kevin Warsh just months into his tenure. He writes, quote, the move is a transparent attempt to distort the signals from U.S. financial markets while artificially lowering the cost to borrow for an American public facing near 7% mortgage rates as the November midterm elections rapidly approach. Jonathan joins us now. I'm so pleased to say, Jonathan, this is a great piece, and it generated so much buzz because people looked at it and said, yes, we are at this period right after Fed Chair Kevin Warsh said the bond market is part of the reason we didn't need to hike rates because it's doing the work for us. So how does it complicate things or make things a little bit awkward to have the Treasury Secretary doing what he is?
4: Yeah, it complicates things an awful lot. Just to remind folks, so at his last press conference, Chair Warsh essentially said that higher bond yields were a good thing, both in real and nominal terms. He said they're doing some of the tightening for us and they're sending us valuable signals, right? What he says that he wants is he wants an unpolluted signal from financial markets, in part to help the FOMC do his job. But here we have the Treasury Secretary himself doing some of the polluting. So that's at direct cross purposes with what Warsh is trying to accomplish here.
2: So what happens at Jackson Hole, Jonathan? Do Fed officials need to acknowledge what's been taking place?
4: Well, you know what? I don't think that Warsh is going to come out and say it so early on. But there's a long history of tension between Treasury secretaries and the Fed. This goes all the way back to like 1951, to the inflation that we suffered during the Korean War. And, you know, Truman's Treasury secretary really going at it with the Fed. That was the episode that led to the Fed-Treasury Accord. So, you know, I think there's a real danger. I think initially Warsh is going to try and play this cool. I think that he understands that a lot of this is gimmickry right now from the Bessent Treasury and that it's not going to move the needle a lot. But if he keeps digging into that toolbox that Treasury Bessent talked about, I think that eventually this could lead to a real clash, Danny.
2: And that clash in the past, which you've noted in your piece in 1951, it led to the accord establishing basically the modern central bank of this time. I wonder if we're about to witness, considering just how much influence that this Treasury Secretary is trying to wage on Treasury markets, we might see something of a new accord between the Treasury and the Fed if the relationship between them is starting to evolve once again.
4: Yeah, well, let me just remind folks, in 1951, things turned really ugly before they led to anything positive. And in today's fast-moving modern markets, you know, we just crossed $40 trillion in the national debt. We really don't need that kind of drama. Just as a reminder, you know, it became a tabloid-style fiasco back in 51. The Fed was leaking memos to the New York Times and the Washington Post. We really don't need that right now. We've achieved a good equilibrium with Fed independence. Let's not revisit it, Danny.
2: I think a lot of people would share that sentiment at this moment, Jonathan. But still, I have to say, it's not even just the Fed that Treasury Secretary Scott Bessent is potentially starting a fight or starting tension with. It's things like the hyperscalers. He went on CNBC yesterday and said, why aren't they issuing in the belly? He directly is calling out the market, saying they don't really understand what we're trying to do in Iran. Jonathan, do you think any of those sorts of tactics work? Is he going to set himself up for a fight with hyperscalers and how they issue bonds?
4: I don't think so, and this is why I characterize this as gimmickry, Danny. There is something global going on right now that, you know, these sorts of interventions are never going to be able to counteract. On the one hand, as you say, we have the massive capital needs of the hyperscalers to build out AI. That's a global phenomenon. Another global phenomenon is just the sea change that's going on over in Asia. We got a new Japan inflation report in the past 24 hours or so. They're dealing with real inflation for the first time in a quarter century. Central banks are pulling back support that they have provided for the past three decades in the era of ZERP. So something meaningful is changing. We're looking at an ECB and a BOJ that is potentially moving back into hiking mode here. These are real sort of structural factors, and nothing that the Treasury Secretary can do here can really move the needle.
2: Well, if we can talk about some of the tools that he has, Jonathan, one of the obvious ones is just to change the issuance. Of course, something that he very much so criticized his predecessor, Janet Yellen, for doing. What could be the impact if this is a Treasury that starts to issue more T-bills? There's a lot of demand for them, but then there's the complicating factor if they do that while rates start to rise.
4: Yeah, I don't think that he has a very long leash on this. Obviously, issuance decisions do have an impact in the short run, but the market can see through all of these things. If we get into 2027 and this Treasury Secretary does not end up following the advice of the Treasury Borrowing Advisory Committee, which is currently pointing toward an increase in longer-end issuance in 2027, if this Treasury were not to follow that advice, I think that the market would get concerned. It would be able to see through it. It would be able to see the fiscal problems on the other end. It would be able to see the glut of issuance that would eventually be coming. And there's just no way to hide from this. The simple fact of the matter, Danny, is we're running around 6% fiscal deficits. Everybody knows that that's unsustainable. If this government, if this administration wants to do something meaningful about longer end borrowing costs, it needs to do something about the deficit.
2: Jonathan, thank you so much for joining us. That's Jonathan Levine of Bloomberg Opinion. And we're going to be discussing this and all things Fed on Bloomberg special coverage of Jackson Hole that starts on Thursday. Still ahead, rare earths on the front line of U.S.-China competition. We'll be speaking to the critical metals CEO, Tony Sage. This is Bloomberg Open Interest.
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0: You're watching Open Interest. Let's get a check on equity markets this morning, nearly an hour into a trading day. The S&P is still positive, but the NASDAQ now is lower. You can see behind me over here, NVIDIA is down. That's why it's dragging down the NASDAQ with it. Russell 2000 up 0.5%. 30-year yields pick up a little bit. We're about 1.5 basis points higher, even though Brent crude is unchanged this morning. I mentioned NVIDIA, Broadcom having a good day, issuing a lot of new debt, reportedly looking in talks to raise more. Bitcoin and Coinbase, the Bitcoin-related and crypto-related stocks doing well. The whole debasement trade thing is kind of starting up again, considering what the Treasury is doing with issuance at this moment, or buybacks, I should say. They're not yet changing issuance. And just want to point out some of the retail earnings we got to close the week. Ross Stores, BJ's Wholesale Club, both of them reporting strong results. Coming up, rare earths are becoming the front line of the U.S.-China rivalry. Critical metals CEO Tony Sage joins us on the race for resources and whether the West can break China's grip. That's up next.
1: One question.
2: Here's why there isn't more fear in the fear.

0: we're starting to see again over the past 18 to 24 months, right, the push from the government to really do this. And we're seeing that both the policy framework, like you said, as part of the domestic sale requirement or export controls, as some people call them, for the things like the black mass to help fight against the Chinese market manipulation. But then the investment as well to try and get this capacity online, and not just the refined capacity, but also in the mining space, the recycling space, right? We need all these minerals to be pulled out of the ground and turn it into something usable again, to really onshore these supply chains.
1: That was Megan O'Connor, the CEO of Encycle, talking to us earlier this week about the U.S. push to onshore critical minerals as China tightens control over key rare exports. Joining us now with a view from the ground to someone also participating in this effort, it's Tony Sage, CEO and Executive Chairman of Critical Metals. Tony, perhaps the best place to start is just the big picture. Just what is the ability of the U.S. and is there an ability to do anything to catch up with China and make sure we have control of what are vital critical minerals and metals for this economy?
2: Firstly, thank you for having me on. Look, very difficult. I've got to be honest. It's going to be an uphill struggle. There's plenty of minerals in the world, but what the U.S. Desperately needs, obviously, is the metals, and that comes after processing. So I can dig it out of the ground. Where do I send it to get processed? We're lucky. We've got two very good partners in the States in ReAlloys and Ucor, and we've got a big partner in Romania. But you know, realistically, that's going to be a 2 or 3 year lag before the actual metals hit the US market from our particular deposit.
1: So what's the net impact then of that lag of continuing to tread behind of China at this point?
2: Yeah, look, maybe don't upset the bear in China. The Trump administration obviously is doing everything it can. It's put a lot of money into our sector, which is desperately needed by the sector, the mining sector, as well as the processing sector. So I think if we keep on that track, unless something desperately happens with relationships with China, and obviously the strategic reserves. There are reserves of gallium, terbium, hafnium, et cetera, in the West. We just don't want that supply to dwindle before mines like ours come into production.
1: Does it then concern you to hear the president talk about waging economic warfare against Iran? Because many have pointed to that and said the only way he can do so is to target trading partners with Iran. And, of course, that leads us to China.
2: Yeah, well, look, on the ground where we are, it doesn't really affect us and what we're doing. We desperately need, as well as the other miners, to get the product to the refineries, right? Around the world. What you're saying, yes, it could impact if China doesn't get its oil from Iran and they might not agree with the sanctions put on Iran. That might cause a geopolitical storm. But in the end, the Tanbury's asset is the biggest asset in the world. It's got most of the heavies, which the US government really needs, the military for national defense. So we've really got to just knuckle down, get our product out, get it to the three refineries that we're dealing with, and then they can talk to the Raytheons, the Boeings, et cetera, Apple, NVIDIA, all those absolutely desperately need our product.
1: Can we talk about that green landmine and where it stands? Because as you say, it's a real chance to rival China and get these metals out of the ground. There have been a lot of analysts recently that have been downgrading critical metals, and they cite specifically the development of the site, that it's falling behind schedule, some of the issues just around the headache of it being in a harsh climate. Tony, is this project still on track? Is it still possible?
2: Absolutely. A lot of people don't know that they listen to the Trump administration say it's a block of ice. Sure, Greenland's got a lot of ice on it, but where we are in southern Greenland, the probably the lowest it gets is -5 Celsius. You get colder in New York and Chicago and Toronto at -5. In summer, it's a beautiful 10 to 15 degrees, a lot of sunlight. We can do 3 shifts per day, so that's fantastic as well. Where we are, look, mining is two things. You need two things. One is logistics. We're 250 metres away from the fjord where the first pits are going, so we don't have to build a railway line. We don't have to build a road. We've got it there. The other thing is most important anywhere you're mining is cooperation from the local people. We've got absolutely fantastic support from the locals. We got support from the Greenland government. I was there only 3 days ago talking to the foreign minister and the mines minister. We've alleviated a few of the problems that they see. They don't want 300 strange men coming into a town of 3,000 people. Mm. So you can see behind me the cruise ship we bought. That's going on site in the next 2 months. That'll house all of our crew. So it doesn't impact the town. But, yeah, look, we're going 100 miles an hour. And I think we'll be on track to start production in 29, as stated.
1: Tony, you have support from the Greenland government. What about this government? You have a $120 million letter of intent from the U.S. Exim Bank. That cash, though, not in hand. It's a letter of intent. Are you in active talks with the government right now about binding federal grants or Pentagon loans for this project?
2: No, we're actually not a U.S. company, although we're listed on the NASDAQ. So we haven't engaged. We did apply late last year for the DLA loan and grant. We haven't heard anything back as yet. But, you know, we don't really need any cash at the moment. Once our merger goes through with our holding company, we'll have over $300 million in the bank. Our spend over the next 12 months is only 100. So we've still got 200 spare, and that's basically all waiting for long lead items like your concentrators, et cetera. But we won't be ordering those until about June next year. So, yeah, we don't need any money at the moment. The loan, the Exim loan, yes, that will come in extremely handy, and we expect that to be finalised by probably this time next year. But in the meantime, we've got enough money to continue what we're doing. And it's going very, very quickly. Like I said, we was there last week. We opened up our big core shack. We had 500 locals there asking obviously a lot of questions, what's in it for them, will it impact the environment, et cetera, et cetera. So we answered all their questions. We've got a local CEO. So, again, logistics and looking after the local people, and I think we're doing both of those things very well.
1: Tony, appreciate your time this morning. We're going to have to leave it there. Tony Sage of Critical Metals. A quick check on your markets this morning. We are up about 0.25%. The NASDAQ falls as NVIDIA unable to hold on to its gains this morning. Is it going to be a sixth consecutive day of losses for the NASDAQ? 10-year yields now up 3 basis points, leading to pressure on equity markets as Brent crude remains little changed. Let's get a look at some of the single name movers. With that is Nora. Hey, Nora.
3: Hey, Danny. Let's look back at crypto, which is having quite a week. Bitcoin on track for its biggest weekly gain in more than 2 years, and crypto linked stocks coming along for the ride. The latest boost coming after President Trump met with industry leaders and pushed Congress to pass the Clarity Act. You're seeing shares of these crypto-linked stocks higher across the board. Next up, OSI Systems, the company behind things like airport security scanners and medical equipment, giving a sales outlook that fell short of analyst estimates. Like many others, the company says the conflict in the Middle East is disrupting business. Shares down about less than 9%. And finally, over to gold, mining stocks in focus, with gold heading for a third straight week of gains. Gold getting some help from an unexpected ramp up in long-dated treasury buybacks. Shares of both Newmont Mining and Barrick Mining higher on the day. Those are your morning movers. Danny?
1: Nora, thank you very much. Coming up, Anthropic is eyeing a record-breaking IPO. One of its earliest investors, Ange Mehta, joins us next to discuss. This is Open Interest.
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0: live picture of the principal room. Coming up, an interview with former National Security Advisor John Bolton. That's at 1:30 p.m. New York time on Balance of Power. This is Bloomberg. Anthropic is preparing for a potentially record-breaking IPO. Bloomberg sources say the Claude maker expects to beat or match SpaceX's listing. Let's get the details with Anthony Hughes from our IPO team. Wow, another record, huh? They think they can beat SpaceX.
1: Yes, it's going to be a very big year if this happens. And all the indications, and I think judging by the velocity of stories we're seeing in recent weeks, is that this is really sort of coming to a head in the next sort of month or so, and maybe month and a little bit. But I should give the credit to my colleague, Bailey Lipschultz, who has reported that this IPO could match or exceed SpaceX's offering. And, you know, I think the interesting thing about that is that, you know, SpaceX went public with a $1.8 trillion valuation, which was something that, you know, blew a lot of people's minds. And so, you know, if Anthropic's going for something bigger, then it raises the big question that whether they're going for something similar in terms of the valuation. I think, you know, a lot of people have sort of zeroed in on the fact that the last private valuation was more around that $1 trillion figure. Mm-hmm. But, you know, if you look at some of the talk around the growth that they should be getting over the next few years, and, you know, they're talking about some gross margin sort of numbers that make it more comparable to make the company sort of comparable to these software companies which have got big valuations in the past, not so much now. And, you know, that really sort of points to the fact that they, we could be seeing here a valuation well over $1 trillion. So, you know, that's a big question, though, of course.
0: It is really remarkable. And again, shout out to you and your team for the excellent work, Bailey and others, on this. Thank you so much, Anthony, for joining us. That's Bloomberg's Anthony Hughes with the latest on the space, not SpaceX, we already got that one, Anthropic IPO. Joining us now is Ange Mehta, an early Anthropic investor who now runs AMP, an AI infrastructure company building compute capacity for Anthropic and other AI startups. Ange, we have a lot to talk about today, but let's just start with Anthropic. I was listening to this podcast where you talked about how when you were one of the founding investors in Anthropic over at Andreessen, you helped basically get them in front of 22 VCs and 21 of them said no. What has it been like for you to watch this company, which at first couldn't get anyone on board to them, to have everyone literally lining up the door for what might be a record-breaking IPO?
2: Well, first off, thanks for having me back. It's always great to be here. So yeah, to correct the record, I invested in Anthropic before I joined Andreessen Horowitz.
0: Right. Yes, you were an angel investor. Right. Thank you, Ange.
2: Yes. And then the only reason I bring that up is because at the time,

0: time. You know, unlike most institutional investors, I was an angel investor, and so I had the privilege to partner with the founders when we were all operators and fellow founders. I was running a company at the time. I had just sold it to Discord, and I would say it was frustrating because those of us in the AI community, my previous AI business was called Ubiquity 6, and we all used to hang out in the machine learning community in San Francisco, and we were all just very technical. And so for those of us who understood what was happening with the science and who read the scaling laws paper that, you know, Tom and Dario and team put out in 2020, we just said, hey, this is very simple. It's a very simple recipe. The more compute and the more data we combine in the right combination, the more predictably we can keep increasing the intelligence of the model. It really was not that hard to understand. And yet I found that all those 22 investors, those VCs, those institutional firms, that LPs who are pension funds and sovereign funds who trust their retirement money with these VCs, they were just being let down. I mean, I think that was the most disappointing part, was these folks who were supposed to be stewards of capital just were not technical enough to understand that this technology was going to change the world. And so I invested my life savings at the time and rounded up some friends, because I felt like as a steward of capital on behalf of the LP community, it was important to get was somebody technical who understood what was going to happen, to have give these pension funds and retirement funds and so on exposure to this extraordinary wealth creation opportunity, which, by the way, is not Anthropic specific. It's a whole ecosystem. You know, since then, I've made multiple investments in the Frontier AI ecosystem, including OpenRouter, which we just sold to Stripe, you know, this week. And there's extraordinary wealth creation, but I was really frustrated by 21 of those 22 institutional firms who were supposed to be stewards of capital just failed. They're just a miserable failure, right? Of judgment, of professional upgrading. You know, they weren't upgrading their skills fast enough to understand this technology. So that the punchline is, we need a reset in the venture capital community. For whatever reason, the existing set of leaders are just not staying fresh enough. They're not updating their skills, and they've let down a whole generation of LPs as a result. I mean, if you look at Anthropic's cap table, and if you look at a number of other Frontier AI labs as well, the institutional venture capital representation in these cap tables is a joke.
1: That's really interesting. So, I mean, I want to ask more, but first, I just have to ask, because I think everyone in our audience will want to know this. You're still invested in Anthropic, right? You held on to your stake. You didn't sell.
0: I did not sell. In fact, I think I've tripled down, quadrupled down since then. it is our single largest portfolio position at AMP. AMP has a venture capital business called AMP Foundry. It's our largest position. I can't share publicly how much we've put in, but let's just say we're a meaningful investor. I mean, you can, you know, this is public. If you look up Anthropic's last two rounds, the Series G and Series H, we're mentioned there. And yeah, if anybody's selling, I'm still buying.
1: IPO is going to be a good day for you. And can you talk about what this does to the ecosystem, though? You were talking about the wealth creation, what it does to the VC ecosystem to have these mega IPOs come and to be sitting on these huge paper gains.
0: Well, I think the paper gains are turning into liquidity pretty fast, right? That's what I'm pretty confident that I'm actually really excited for the public markets to get some access to these equities, because they are much more rational than venture capitalists. Traditional venture capitalists think that they're good judges of technology and fundamentals, whereas what I find is retail investors, public market investors understand math much better. I mean, the Anthropic business is very simple. I love simplicity. We take a dollar of compute, we turn it into $10 of intelligence, and that's it. And we just rinse and repeat. It's just scaling laws. And I think the public markets are going to reward this beautifully. And I think the liquidity will then traditionally flows back into the ecosystem now to the next generation of firms, right? As startups, the cycle of life of startups is the leaders go public, the liquidity flows back to venture firms. Those venture firms then invest in the next generation. With Anthropic, that's not going to happen, right? Because remember, the institutional VCs failed at their jobs. And so instead, that responsibility is going to fall on the individuals at Anthropic, the co-founders, the early employees. And my hope, and I announced this yesterday on Twitter, where I'm running an ecosystem program to train angel investors, the younger operators, to give back and use their family office capital to invest in the next generation of VCs, of companies as angels. Because I think the institutional VCs are, it's time to
1: what's going on with that? I don't want to go on too much of a tangent, because I want to talk about OpenRouter.

0: too, but this is really a fascinating point you bring up. Have they come to Jesus moment considering what's happened with Anthropic, or is something still broken with the institutional VC investors?
1: It's completely broken. You know, I think the egos of, I hate to say this, but the boomers are just so hard to get. I mean, they just can't get over themselves, right? They had successes in the 2003 era. They made their money in the internet boom, and they're just sitting on these, it's like tenure faculty positions in academia where some percentage of them, like as an example, Mark and Ben are amazing at Andreessen Horowitz. They constantly update themselves and innovate. Unfortunately, the next layer across the industry, people who are not as innovative as them, are just, it's copium. We like to call it, the younger folks in the industry, we like to call it copium, which is the cope where they keep thinking the next generation of investors like us keep getting lucky. Anthropic's seed round, Open Router's seed round, 11 Labs is seed round. I mean, these are all seed rounds I did. Did I get lucky three times? Yes. Does luck favor the prepared mind? Yes. Maybe we know a thing or two of the next generation, and the boomer generation needs to sit back a little bit and realize the right thing to do, the respectful thing to do is help the next generation actually scale their impact instead of sitting back and critiquing all the next generation. So look, this might be rumors. I don't know. But I was told 2 days ago after we announced the Stripe Open Router acquisition that a partnership on Sandal Road, I won't name names, was analyzing my results. And some of the older guys said, oh, Anj got lucky three times. Huh. And when I hear stuff, and I found out about this because the younger associates at the firm called me and said, hey, they felt the duty to report it to me because, we're friends. And they said, we're a bit embarrassed by how the older guys are carrying themselves. It's just not a good look. And I said, no problem. You can come over to AMP anytime. We're starting a new generation. We're a new generation partnership. And we will welcome anybody who does the hard work of reading the papers, understanding the technology, and investing in it. It's a very simple recipe. It's not hard. You just got to do the work. You can't shortcut the work.
0: Anja, I'm worried you're about to start like a generational warfare right now with these comments. Point taken, though.
1: It started 5 years ago, right, with the Anthropic seed round. Each one of those 22 introductions I made for Dario and Tom was a learning lesson for us. That the reason we needed a reset in the generational investor base is because the older generation has stopped doing the work. And I don't know why it is. Maybe they've made too much money from their crypto earnings or the internet earnings or the ZIRP era. I'm not sure. But the rest of us can't wait around. And I think luckily there is a set of investors in the previous generation like Mark Andreessen and Ben Horowitz who do want to give back. You know, they've supported AMP in a big way. And so I think it's an IQ test for the older generation. Do they want to be part of the future or do they want to sit back and try to hold on, and not be part of an extraordinary new ecosystem at the frontier? Because I can tell you, we all talk. The next generation, we're on group chats all the time, talking to each other about what's going on and which of the older generation is supportive or not. And I think the judgment day is coming pretty soon.
0: Anj, I feel horrible because I wanted to ask you about Open Router, and now we've gone on a tangent.
1: Well, we should talk about Open Router.
0: Okay, I have literally 30 seconds. Can you just tell me quickly about the justification of buying Open Router for Stripe?
1: Yes. Yes, actually, we wrote a fairly technical paper on our website. People can go to amppublic.com/research/openrouter, and they can read our paper. We published a white paper based on a 100 million token data set analysis that my colleague Malika and I did. It's a research paper that argues Stripe is acquiring Open Router for security reasons. Open Router has one of the most extraordinary data sets on behavioral of transactions on AI. And if you need to secure the internet of the AI agentic era, you want a cross-behavioral, cross-model data set to figure out when these AI agents are going rogue. That's going to happen. That is happening at scale. Right. And so Stripe was very strategic. A lot of people think Stripe is a billing company, it's a routing company. No, Stripe is a payments fraud company. They defend the internet. And OpenRouter is one of the best security data sets out there.
0: And this has been brilliant. We need you to come back on for like 30 minutes next time. This was definitely not enough time. Thank you so much for joining us. Anj Mehta, thank you so much. Founder of AMP, you're watching Open Interest.
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0: 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Have a great weekend. This is Bloomberg.
1: A center of global finance.
2: Under surveillance this morning, that Bank of England.

0: is live from the heart of Silicon Valley with Ed Ludlow in San Francisco.
1: This is Bloomberg Tech. Coming up, Bloomberg reports Anthropic expects to match or top the size of SpaceX's record-setting IPO. Plus, sources say Broadcom's in talks to raise more than $60 billion in debt for an AI chip financing deal that will benefit Anthropic and others. And all eyes on NVIDIA. Reporting earnings next week, a lot of pressure on it. Let's get right to our top story. Anthropic's aiming for an IPO that could make history. The company expects to match or even top SpaceX's record-setting debut, which in the first instance raised $75 billion. That's according to sources. The maker of Claude could file publicly as soon as the end of this month. Bloomberg's Shireen Ghaffari leads coverage of Anthropic, and Bloomberg's Liana Baker leads the deals team here at Bloomberg. Both join us with more. Shireen, I'm going to start with you. The basic details of what we're reporting here.
2: Sure. So we know that Anthropic is expecting to have an IPO that could match or exceed the size of SpaceX's record-setting IPO quite recently. We also know, we found out a few more details about their losses, that their net losses in 2025 were nearly $42 billion, and that's a fivefold increase from 2024. So that's going to be one of the key questions going into this, right? There's this large IPO planned, a lot of excitement around the AI demand, but also questions around the very high costs needed to sustain this business.
1: Liana, there's a process happening here, right? In our report, we say that CFO Krishna Rao is kind of leading these earlier investor meetings. There's a confidential filing, a public filing will follow. This is your team's bread and butter, right? Take us inside what we know is happening behind the scenes.
3: Sure. So the story mentioned the CFO who's speaking with investors. It didn't mention the armies of investment bankers who are also there in the room or even behind the scenes trying to start to do early book building of who will be the investors that get in on this deal. These fees eventually do get paid to the banks, and it all comes down to how much does this IPO raise and at what valuation? That's another question. So you mentioned that Anthropic had been valued at $965 billion. So in an IPO, do they get to $1 trillion? Do they get to $1.5 billion, $2 trillion? So those are all things that the bankers and the lawyers and the company, they have to figure this out, to figure out the support from investors at what valuation, you know, can support this deal. But it's really exciting for the IPO market, which always opens after Labor Day. And we'll be following when this S1 finally hits and we'll get a look at all the financials for the first time.
1: Right. You know, Anthropic should have a lot of cash on its balance sheet. And so the question is, why do a big IPO? And Shireen, you spoke on stage, right, with Daniela M'Odea, the president, co-founder of Anthropic in June. And you just put this question very directly, why an IPO? What was the response at that time?
2: Yeah, an IPO offers a repeatable process to raise large amounts of capital. Again, if you think about the incredibly high cost of compute to train a new AI model at the cutting edge these days can cost billions of dollars just for one model alone, potentially. So, you know, that's just sort of the state of play right now. So her answer was that we need to be able to raise money when we need, and IPO provides that process.
1: Liana, I do want to get into the process. I went back and checked my calendar. From the time SpaceX flipped its S1 public to IPO day was about 23 days. And like, you know, I have a bit of shell shock from that period of time. I'm sure you and the team do as well of how it transpired. But it happened very quickly. So we're reporting that Anthropic might flip its S1 public by the end of this month, September. What happens? How does it happen?
3: Sure. So you mentioned that Anthropic is already on file confidentially. So all they have to do is get their ducks in a row to make this public with the SEC. And if they want to get on the road show, to get on the road after this Labor Day period, you know, analysts are saying this filing could hit as soon as next week. We haven't reported on a specific timing. We said it could be within a few weeks, but it wouldn't be crazy to see this next week because, as you mentioned, you have 10, 15 days, maximum 23 days. You know, this all happens very fast. And IPOs are all about the market conditions. So SpaceX, sure, it's trading a little below, you know, its price, but it's still a massive company that went public. It's trading okay. It wasn't a total disaster. So if you're another company waiting in the wings to go public, you see that and you say, well, maybe we should strike when the iron's hot. And then don't forget also OpenAI is also keeping an eye on this. So Anthropic has that to think about too.
1: The top line of our report, Anthropic is seeking to match or top what SpaceX raised and on a valuation basis too in the weeks to come. I'd also point out SpaceX just in the last 10 minutes went above $135 a share, its IPO price. Bloomberg's Shireen Ghaffari covers Anthropic. Liana leads the team on Bloomberg Deals. Thank you so much. As Anthropic prepares for its IPO, the company is also addressing a key concern for its biggest customers, data privacy. According to a Bloomberg source, Anthropic plans to give businesses more control over where their data is stored when using its AI models, particularly its frontier models. Bloomberg Tech managing editor Sarah Fryer is with us. Really important piece of reporting because Anthropic has been given so much credit for its commercial progress. But this was a key concern customers had. Explain what we're detailing in that report.
4: Well, customers were concerned about Anthropic retaining their data for a few reasons, but probably most of all because then Anthropic has their data and can train on it. Of course, Anthropic said that it would not do that. They said they wanted to retain the data in order to guard against cybersecurity threats after some of the concerns earlier this year about potential breaches of customers. They said, you know, we'll retain the data for a while to make sure that everything is fine. But of course, that was not a popular plan with its customers, and it's deciding to give back more control.
1: Anthropic declined to comment on our report, but it ties very closely to like what's happened in recent weeks and months. Models acting outside of the instructions they've been given, and the focus on the race with OpenAI has been about enterprise, right? And ARR. What else do we need to know from this report?
4: Well, Anthropic really does need those enterprise customers. It's so foundational to the success of that IPO, and they're a leader right now in the market. But there are a lot of companies that are learning from Anthropic's success. You have Google Gemini, you have OpenAI. They're trying, and even SpaceX, you know, they're trying to do things to cater to those enterprise customers that Anthropic has. It's still a very early market. And so they do need to think about not just what do they think is the right move for cybersecurity, but balancing that against what their customers expect and require in order to retain those customers.
1: Bloomberg Tech Editor Sarah Fryer, thank you so much indeed. Now coming up, Broadcom's looking to raise more than $60 billion in debt. We're going to break down one of the biggest bets yet on AI infrastructure. It has a very complicated structure that the team are going to explain to us. This is Bloomberg Tech.
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0: Broadcom's lining up another massive bet on AI. Bloomberg's learned the chip maker's in talks to raise more than $60 billion in debt to help Anthropic and others secure chips and computing power. That's all according to sources. Bloomberg's Ryan Gould, part of the team that broke the story. Actually, this is not as simple as Broadcom going out and raising debt for itself. Can you just explain the structure of what we've reported?
1: Yeah, it's a good point, definitely, to hit on at the start, because I think if you were to look at this headline, it could, you know, mean something quite different. But to break it down, I think, in the most simplistic way possible, Broadcom is essentially looking to raise a special purpose vehicle that would be financed by other partners. We've already seen them sort of hint at this. They announced a partnership with Blackstone and Apollo in June that was essentially to finance a 1 gigawatt capacity compute sort of layer. This is essentially an expansion of that. So Broadcom would go out and with those partners look to raise a chunk of money through debt that would essentially sit in a special purpose vehicle that would then go out and buy chips that Broadcom makes. I think the interesting part of this deal is that, you know, you have a situation where Broadcom is not only helping to finance customers buying its chips, but is also then supplying them itself. So it's both the customer and also the capital provider in a certain way. I think what makes this deal more interesting is that Broadcom is going to actually effectively guarantee a significant chunk of that debt and therefore help to bring down the cost and make it safer for investors who may look to participate in this SPV.
0: It is somewhat comparable to what we saw from Nvidia and those six large Wall Street firms, where the compute was the collateral in that case, but the firms are just a conduit to the capital. Third-party capital doesn't come off balance sheet. I'm reading the details, so it looks like this could be up to $100 billion, right? $70 billion in senior secured debt, $30 billion junior debt. Just fill in some of the other details for us.
1: Yeah, so I think there's the junior piece would be essentially guaranteed by Blackstone and Apollo. The other $60 billion piece, it could be as much as $70 billion. According to sources. I think that's the key here. These are fluid discussions. Broadcom is not necessarily going out and saying it wants to raise $60 billion. I just think, given the parameters of what's been talked about here, it could be anywhere in that region. And I think if you put those two numbers together, you do get something that's in the region of $100 billion. I think taking a step back and just thinking about what this sort of looks like from the wider sort of AI infrastructure rollout, these are obviously kind of novel structures. You just mentioned the Nvidia deal with the other private capital providers. It's in a way two sides of the same coin. I think if you look at that deal, you have, you know, some of the biggest sort of largest financial infrastructure firms on Wall Street participating in that one. Here you have, you know, essentially private capital helping to, helping Broadcom to sell those chips. I think we've seen this before, right? You look at things like aircraft leasing has happened in this way. You think about data centers now. I think this is kind of the evolution, and people are thinking on the fly with these kinds of structures.
0: And then a lot of parts of the market still have questions about it. By the way, from the equity perspective, Broadcom up a percentage point following the report. Bloomberg's Ryan Gould, thank you very much. That Broadcom deal gets right to a bigger concern overhanging the AI trade. The cost of funding it all, but record debt issuance, higher rates, growing pushback on data centers, particularly in this country, all raising fresh questions about how quickly the build out can pay off. Delighted to welcome back to the show Erica Klauer, a founder, CIO, CEO of Science and Technology Partners. Let's start with your interpretation of the reporting about this vehicle that Broadcom has set up.
2: Well, thanks so much. Lovely to see you this morning. And, you know, this is an extension of what we've been seeing for the last several months, which is extraordinary levels of debt coming to the market to build out the AI infrastructure. And the market is having some indigestion with dealing with all of this debt. Just to wrap some numbers around it, it's quite staggering. We've had over $220 billion of debt issued so far this year, which is up more than double from 2025, and that's just year to date. And of course, in 2024, the levels were just about 20. So this is quite a big jump. And not only is the debt quite expensive, but there's so much of it. So it's difficult to find homes for it all. The coupons have gone up. And so many of these companies are now having to face much higher borrowing costs than they had initially anticipated maybe 6 months ago.
0: The reason that I wanted to get you back on Bloomberg Tech, Science and Technology Partners, a long bias fund, just zeroed in on the corners of the technology market we care about most. Eric, you're coming at this sort of cost of capital lens, right? For lots of people, they go straight to the circular financing question. How do you feel about that side?
2: Well, I think it, of course, is a concern, because to offer financing to a customer and in turn expect that they will be buying your products is indeed circular financing. And so I think that this is a legitimate concern for all investors as they are examining these deals.
0: In the United States, particularly ahead of the midterms, there is a lot of societal debate about the impact of data centers, and there is action to push back against specific projects. Do you have to model that into your outlook for CapEx, for growth of data center?
2: I think this is such a good question, because this gets at the heart of why we're seeing so much volatility in the market. It's not only that the cost to build out these mega AI infrastructure facilities are going to be higher, because the coupon must be higher in order to get it placed, but also one will be carrying that more expensive debt most likely for longer because of two key reasons. One you just mentioned, which is that in states like Pennsylvania, New York, Texas, there are data centers that are facing, whether it's regulatory or community concerns, that are delaying some of the facility buildouts. There are also shortages of workers to build out these facilities, and there also are chip shortages. So all of this calls into question whether or not even these AI data centers will be built on time, and every month that goes by is another month of paying this very high coupon debt that is associated with this build out.
0: Erica, I would really value the long bias funds action in response to what you see in the markets, right? Since June, we've seen a correction in everything across the stack, memory, compute, other parts of the supply chain. How do you respond to that?
2: So as a long biased fund, we really look out over the next 3 to 5 years. And despite these very serious and legitimate concerns, we see extraordinary opportunity. We still think that we're very early on in AI infrastructure build out, and more importantly, AI uptake. And so far this quarter, we've seen extraordinary results across many different sectors where earnings have come in ahead of expectations directly because they're using AI to their advantage, whether it is to control costs or advance innovation. And I think that is just the start. So what we do is we look at where we think that the most innovation will occur in the coming years. And we come up on the technology side in areas like memory, which have really seen a pretty sharp correction in many of those companies. We look to add to the companies where we think that there are best-in-class players. We look for optical interconnect as a replacement to copper as an extraordinary area of opportunity. We look to robotics. We look to space exploration. And then there are also incredible innovations right now in healthcare, where companies are really using technology to advance their own discovery. So, for example, in areas like diagnostics, we've seen big jumps, and we've seen a much more favorable regulatory backdrop and reimbursement backdrop for many of those companies as well.
0: Erica Klauer of Science and Technology Partners, it's great to have you back on the program. Thank you for responding to what is a pretty big story in the markets today. Now, coming up, Samsung is following in SK Hynix's footsteps in returning shareholders buybacks in what could be the largest ever in South Korean history. More on that next. 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
3: Bloomberg Radio, on demand and in your

0: deploying increasingly aggressive strategies to counter a crisis of confidence in their outlooks driven by fear that AI tools and startups will replace them. Some investors, meanwhile, see it as a chance to get the potential survivors of the SaaSpocalypse at a discount to the high-flying prices of the 2010s.
1: And that can be a great opportunity for investors to sort among companies that can survive and that maybe might not survive, or at least might not survive at the value they've been at. And so that's an area that I think for the long-term investor is really worth investigating. I do think the emphasis is on long-term, because it's hard to imagine that terminal value concerns can be alleviated in any one particular earnings season.
0: Let's discuss the tactics software firms are using with Bloomberg's Brody Ford, who's published on this morning. Really interesting read. Can you just explain the basic tension in the story to us?
2: Software companies have had a pretty terrible year and a half, right? Investors are convinced they're going to get replaced by AI. There's been a massive valuation meltdown. And by and large, software companies can't convince the market on virtue of their business results that, you know, their AI products are growing or accelerating revenue. And so they've turned to some kind of zany, cosmetic, sometimes aggressive strategies, you know, swapping out their leaders, fighting with analysts on earnings calls, renaming products to make them sound more like AI. And so in this story, we just kind of compile all the different novel, zany, whatever you want to call it, strategies that they've been trying to use to beat the SaaSpocalypse.
0: Okay, so changing business strategy or talking up your competence in whatever area is very different to doing a buyback. A buyback is just a very shareholder-friendly policy.
2: Yeah.
0: Bring us to that part of the story.
2: Right, failing all of the strategy we just talked about, you do a big buyback, and that makes the market happy. I think the gnarliest one we saw was Salesforce, which borrowed $25 billion to buy back $25 billion in its own stock, and now you're paying interest for doing a buyback. And I think that one raised some eyebrows on Wall Street. But it just shows that they're really ready to pull whatever lever they can to help boost morale.
0: Bloomberg's Brody Ford, thank you very much indeed. Take a look at today's big number, $80 billion. That's how much Samsung's planning to return to investors this year, joining SK Hynix in sharing some AI windfall and putting in motion the largest shareholder return program in South Korea's history. Bloomberg executive editor Peter Elstrom's back with us. You know, there was reporting on this, but Samsung has followed on from SK Hynix's actions earlier in the week.
3: Yeah, talk about pulling levers to try to help your share price. You're seeing this out of South Korea in spades. Yeah, so today we got Samsung Electronics talking about returning $80 billion in cash to their shareholders. That'll be through dividends and through some buybacks. They haven't said exactly how they're going to split those numbers. But as you say, it's going to be one of the largest buybacks in history, the largest ever in South Korea. It comes shortly after SK Hynix said it would spend about $29 billion through November in order to buy back shares. Both of these companies are making tremendous amounts of money, and they've said that they want to give about 50% of their free cash flow back to shareholders at this point in one form or another. And a lot of that is driven by the fact that their shares are down quite a bit.
0: So that's interesting. In SK Hynix's case, the stock was down 50% from a June peak, but still up 150% year to date. And there was some dilution when they did the ADRs. What was Samsung's motivations for why now?
3: The Samsung shares are not down quite as much, but they're still down a lot. They're down about 25% from the peak, and they're making a tremendous amount of cash. They're going to make about $275 billion in operating profit this year based on analyst estimates. Huge numbers even for them compared with prior years. And they're looking at that share price that's come down quite a bit. They don't see the optimism that they saw in the past. They'd like to return some of that money to shareholders, probably buy back some stock. We haven't gotten the specifics on that, but buy back some stock to be able to push the shares back up and give shareholders a reason to buy the shares again.
0: But isn't Samsung doing super, super well, tons of profits and winning this AI thing?
3: Well, Samsung is coming from behind. Very unusual position for them compared to SK Hynix. SK Hynix had jumped out to a big lead in the HBM memory chips that are used in AI data centers, of course. So Samsung has gained a lot of momentum in that area. They're competing, in some cases exceeding SK Hynix in that field, but it's a very intense competition at this point. They're doing very well in memory chips. They're making a lot of money because prices have gone up so much. That's why we're going to see record profits this year from them. Could be pretty phenomenal numbers going forward. And they'll probably have a pretty big year next year, too. So they want to show shareholders that they can give some of this money back to them.
0: Bloomberg's Peter Elstrom, thank you very much indeed. Happy Friday. Coming up on the show, the first week of a trial accusing Meta of misleading the public and harming children has wrapped up. We'll discuss the arguments, what we learned, and what happens next. This is Bloomberg Tech.
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0: Welcome back to Bloomberg Tech. It has been a big week in the world of technology. Actually, the Nasdaq 100 is up modestly this Friday, but on a weekly basis, down for its first weekly drop since the week that ended Friday, July 24th. There's been a lot of factors in that, and probably Bitcoin's the best case study. So Bitcoin is on track for its biggest or best week in about 3 years. One of the big factors was the Treasury's intervention in the bond market, the Treasury saying it would at least double the size of long-dated bond buybacks. That is kind of what has been a catalyst outside of technology-specific factors. We are bracing for a big earnings print next week from NVIDIA, but risk-on has taken Bitcoin with it. There is a big story playing out in technology this week, and that is Meta, which just started a legal fight. Marianne Franks, professor at George Washington University Law School, joins us to talk about what we've learned so far. This trial is an accusation by 29 states that Meta deliberately designed its platforms to keep children hooked to them and also deceive the public with some privacy breaches. But it's a complicated split of different state laws and one federal privacy law. Could you start by explaining the distinctions between state and national level?
1: Sure. So the federal claims have to do with this federal statute that protects children's privacy under 13. Essentially, it says that if you are a company that wants to collect data about children under 13, you have to get parental consent. So the argument there from a federal perspective is that this company, Meta, and its products have violated that federal statute. And then you have these, as you said, 29 states that are saying, in addition to that, there's violations of state consumer protection laws. And those mostly focus on claims that the company has made to the public about the safety of its products and services, in contrast to the internal documents and research that Meta has, or they claim that they do have, that shows right. That these things are not true.
0: Marianne, really grateful for your domain expertise. You know, to like really simple level, 29 states sue Meta, but this is playing out in a specific court where there's an advisory jury, and the judge still needs to take that advice and decide both state and federal laws. And so like lots of people, that's confusing. How best to simplify it?
1: It is really difficult to simplify. It's a complex case. It's what's known as a MDL, a multi-district litigation. And it happens when you've got several claims or many thousands of claims, as we do here, that all seem to allege similar facts, similar harms, involve the same company, Meta here. And it's a little bit like the tobacco litigation and settlements you saw in the 1990s. And so what you have is one judge consolidating all of these cases and taking what's called a bellwether trial to take a look at some of these essential claims and try to figure out what the gist of them really is, how strong are the parties' arguments, and then see to go from there whether you can move these parties to settlements.
0: The big headline of the week was that Meta, by its own calculation, faces a $1.4 trillion potential penalty, right? Which my understanding is just all of the potential violations and counts totted up in aggregate if they were to be found in breach of every single one. Your legal experience and expertise of that potential penalty, please.
1: I think, first of all, it's important to note that that's the number that Meta has given. This is not the number that the AGs Indeed. Themselves, right? So the AGs are saying we're really looking more at $200 billion, which is still, it's a lot of money, right? But when you think about the fact that you've got, what, $18 billion in quarterly profits for Meta, not that much, right? So, but I think Meta's putting out that number because it's trying to create the impression that this would be existential, right? This would be a Meta-ending kind of fee. So I think that it's important to put that in context, and the idea that that's going to be the result here, I think, is highly unlikely.
0: Are there any precedents in the case law that will give us a guide of what might happen here?
1: It's really difficult to say. I mean, we all know that in the last few months that we have seen some really important cases go forward against Meta and other social media companies that, you know, 10 years ago or 20 years ago simply would have been inconceivable, because the way that the tech industry's immunity shield, the federal immunity law, Section 230, was interpreted, these cases never even got to the stage. And so this is one of the first times that we're really seeing what's under the hood of these major social media companies. That's the biggest deal here. And it is somewhat analogous, as some have said, to some of the tobacco litigation, because there were similar claims there that tobacco companies were saying one thing, but they knew something else right. at the same time. And that's what everybody is paying attention to now.
0: you frame this in the distinction between what Meta says publicly and the practices it has in place. It's also a technology story, right, about the platforms themselves. How important will it be, therefore, in terms of what we hear from Meta and who at Meta we hear from?
1: Extremely important. Those are going to be the kinds of things that are going to have the biggest impact, not just on the judge, but on the advisory jury, and maybe most importantly, on the public. It's going to be a question of pointing out that there are documents where Meta said something publicly, made promises to parents, made promises to Congress. And then you look at some of the internal documents and say, at the same time you said these things, you also knew this was going on. It's direct, you know, the argument is that this is in direct contradiction to what you were saying publicly. So what these individuals who represent the company, their words and what it is that they say to themselves when no one is looking is really going to become, I think, the heart of this trial.
0: Meta has, you know, commented quite regularly in the lead up to this case. And again, that $1.4 trillion potential penalty is a calculation Meta's made, not the states that are suing themselves. Just in 15 seconds, do you see an outcome here that's tangible in the first week or not?
1: Maybe not in the first week, but again, there's the question of the ultimate outcome of liability and whatever that dollar amount happens to be. But the much bigger question is, what is the public going to learn? What is Congress going to learn about what these companies were actually doing? What did they know? When did they know it? And what are they going to have to change going forward?
0: Marianne Franks from George Washington University Law School, thank you very much. As Meta is being sued by this bipartisan coalition of states, we mentioned the company says it could face potential penalties of as much as $1.4 trillion if it loses the trial, which raises existential questions about the future of its core business. Bloomberg's Ryan Veselica from the equities desk is with us. You're looking at this from the stock perspective, right? Are investors really worried about the legal headwind here?
2: Well, we've seen the stock come under pressure over the past several days, and it does seem like it coincides with the start of the trial. Like you mentioned, this could be a potentially existential risk for the company. The problem, according to the investors I've spoken to, is that it's very difficult to game out what the ultimate impact is going to be here. We don't know what a verdict would be. We don't know what the penalties would be. We don't know what appeal systems would look like. There's a lot of big questions out there, but it is another risk for the company at a time when people are already sort of souring on it. We've had a lot of questions about how much spending it's doing on AI, and it seems like the ROI side of things is harder for them than it is for other companies like Amazon or Microsoft or so forth. So this is just another element of uncertainty for a company that's already been living under a bit of a cloud.
0: Right, Ryan, just go back to that key chart, the underperformance of Meta. Give size and scope on that underperformance quickly.
2: Yeah, I think it's down double-digit percentage this year. I think Tesla's the only other name in the Mag 7 that sort of comparable to that. NASDAQ 100 is doing pretty well this year. I mean, that's largely due to the semiconductor sector, but Meta is a very dramatic underperformer, especially relative to the other AI spenders.
0: Memory chips in the news cycle. You've been taking a look at the sector. What are you writing about?
2: Well, we've seen memory, as has been the case for a while, become under a heavy amount of volatility. We saw the group kind of try to rebound earlier this month, but since then, they've really taken another step lower. There's a lot of uncertainty out there about how durable is AI spending going to be and how durable is the growth going to be for these companies. People still view them as pretty attractively valued, and they still see a pretty strong fundamental backdrop. And I would note that SanDisk recently had an investor day where it gave some very positive long-term financial targets. But there's a lot of debate about here. Like, maybe they've already seen peak growth. Maybe they've already seen peak enthusiasm. And what is going to be the next catalyst to help them regain their leadership? Right now, it seems like people are having a difficult time answering that question as far as what could take these stocks back to the records they were at not all that long ago.
0: Bloomberg's Ryan Veselica, thank you very much indeed. Coming up, Samir Kahl, Managing Director of Coastal Ventures, is going to join us to discuss the firm's investment in Discovery Loop. That's the AI startup from Google's former chief scientist, something that was massive in the news cycle over the last 10 days. This is Bloomberg Tech.
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0: A new AI startup called Discovery Loop has set out to boost the speed of scientific experimentation. It was started by former leaders at Google, including the company's chief scientist, Jeff Dean, and has backing from high-profile investors, including Kosler Ventures, which co-led the seed round. Kosler Managing Director Samir Kaul is here to talk about it. Samir, welcome to the program.
1: Thanks a lot,
0: this is one. You're very welcome. This is one where people kind of want the backstory. So like all good stories, let's start at the beginning. How did this all come about?
1: Well, you know, there's a lot of talk about this magical deck that apparently has been out there for the financing.
0: And, yes.
1: And as the guy that's leading the seed round, I'd like to see the deck, which I've yet to see. So there's a lot of lore already about this. Look, when guys like Jeff Dean and his team, who are responsible for so many innovations at Google, TensorFlow, TPUs, Gemini, they come to you and say, look, we're coming up with a, we're going to leave after a collective 80 years at Google to start a new company that's going to be based in engineering and research and improving science. How do you say no? We were just honored and thrilled that Jeff considered us to co-lead this round.
0: You know, Samir, you will appreciate, right, that the headlines of Jeff but others leaving Google and the kind of the changes in structure they made, that was big news. And so what was kind of the latency? When did these conversations about Discovery Loop start relative to that period of changes at Google?
1: It's all relatively recent. This isn't something that's been hatched, at least with us, for a year or something along those lines. It's relatively recent. It moved very quickly just because of the caliber of the founders. And it's very consistent with our thesis. So we were the only venture firm in the first round of OpenAI because we believed in LLMs. We were the first money in a company called General Intuition because we believed in world models. And RSI.

0: restructuring purchases overall. And guess what? It spans across all generations, from Tom Keene's baby boomers to the youngest Gen Zers. And what it suggests is that consumers are making more room for their pastimes in their budget. Bloomberg's Julia Fanzaris joins us now to discuss. I mean, sometimes they're not saving as much in order to spend on treats for themselves.
1: Absolutely. Personal savings are at a four-year low right now. And people are saying, you know, at a time where everything's very expensive and you want to be happy, we're going to spend a lot and splurge on these hobbies.
0: What kind of hobbies are we talking about? I mean, there's like, you know, making music, playing sports. I mean, these are not big budget items, or are they?
1: Well, the funny thing about hobbies is sometimes when you start it, it's a very low entryway, but when you get very into it, that's when it gets expensive. So we chatted with people who, you know, they started off buying sticker sheets. Now they're spending $300 a month on stickers.
2: Oh.
1: Yes, to do junk journaling.
2: On what?
1: On stickers. Can you believe it?
2: Stickers?
1: Like stickers, just what you put like
2: we
1: in a scrapbook.
2: My mother called those green stamps, and she could buy, you know, cheap china with it.
0: Well,
2: she
0: wasn't
2: like
0: spending $300 a month on
2: but,
0: it.
2: But in the old days, we had time for hobbies. Like somebody had a 48-foot Hinkley Bermuda. Mm-hmm. Or you play golf three times a week. We're not doing that anymore, are we?
1: I feel like the pandemic has pushed people to get back into spending time with themselves and going back to these hobbies. I actually spoke to someone who said they're back into golf because their coworkers were golfing and he's golfing with his friends, and now he got his own personal $650 Callaway driver.
0: Okay, so stickers, also crafting. You talk to companies that really cater to people's hobbies, like Michael's, and they confirm that this is a real thing.
1: That's what was fascinating. Michael's CEO was saying, you know, the really amazing thing about this is it's generational, as you mentioned. People are spending more and more, and it's just not just, you know, oh, I'm buying like $10 here and there. They're making large purchases. You know, I was telling Tom earlier, I bought a $200 sewing machine because I wanted to get back into sewing. It has not been so lucrative because I did want to save on hemming, and I've had to fix a lot of those, but it's still very fun. And
2: is there like a modern AI tech sewing machine, or is it just a standard Singer thing?
1: It's a standard Singer heavy duty. It is a standard Singer heavy duty. Very low tech.
2: What color?
1: Gray, unfortunately.
2: Oh,
1: they didn't have
2: gray.
1: The pink.
2: Industrial. Didn't have the pink.
1: They didn't.
0: Boosting the economy. Boosting the economy.
2: We're going to books. Thank you so much for your comments on what Scarlett
0: books is also a way to spend on your hobby.
2: Books is part of it as well. We're going to do Paris here because Julia darkened the door at Sciences Po a few years ago. My book on Paris, and this is a required read, David McCullough. I just simply can't say enough about it. The Greater Journey. This book is so strong about the arc from the 1830s, 40s through regimes, commune, all the challenges of Paris. You're angry when the book ends. It's a required read for every expat brat going to Paris, particularly if they go to Sciences Po and hang out at the Moose Bar.
0: Who are you referring to?
2: I don't know who that would be.
1: Who could that possibly be?
0: Oh, Julia, you spent time in Paris. I don't know if you read this book, but I mean, you certainly felt like an expat when you were there, and it's a very special experience.
1: Absolutely. I was reading, you know, James Baldwin, Giovanni's Room, you know, books set in Paris, and then also F. Scott Fitzgerald and Zelda Fitzgerald's work, because to really feel like that American in Paris, you do feel like an expat, but it feels like New York. You know, they're very friendly, just a little brusque, and they all speak French.
2: it's really an important idea, and we were talking about the gap year earlier. Mm-hmm. You go to Sciences Po, it's not a gap year. This is like work, wasn't it?
1: That one, a lot of my friends had fun in their abroads. I was studying, I was taking classes in French. It was grueling, but it was good. It was very, very good.
0: Well, speaking of France, or at least French food and French heritage, someone who is deeply influenced by all of that is the late Anthony Bourdain. So my reread for this week is Kitchen Confidential, which of course was published back in 2000. It's a brutally honest memoir, takedown, really, of the restaurant industry from an insider. And because of him, we all learned that you don't order fish on a Monday, you don't eat the bread, you don't eat Sunday buffets. The reason why I picked this book is also because it's the source material for a new movie that's coming out this weekend.
2: Okay.
0: It's called Tony. It's a biopic based on Bourdain's early years.
2: It's getting a buzz.
0: I mean, it's getting a buzz. It's an A24 production. Dominic Sessa is the lead actor, and he actually sounds like Anthony Bourdain. I don't know what he did or what kind of training he did or, you know, what kind of research he did, but he sounds like Anthony Bourdain. There's a certain cadence that he achieves.
1: You know, I've been seeing this book pop up all the time. I was at a bar, and I saw a guy reading the book, and I went up to him.
0: At the bar.
1: Performative reading, if you will, Tom, as we talked about earlier.
0: It's very much a building Zorman. I'm excited about it because it's like the source material for, you know, the early years of Anthony Bourdain.
2: I mean, I look at this, and within Bloomberg Money, it's loads and loads of parents sending kids abroad. It's an ancient thing. Mm-hmm. With the David McCulloch book, this goes back to the fabric of the nation. What was the biggest

0: to tie into Scarlett, the biggest food surprise for you? Don't tell me McDonald's in London or that. What was the biggest French food surprise for you in Paris?
1: What surprised me the most was that food from everywhere can taste good. I feel like sometimes in the U.S. you stop into any place and the food's not that great. You would go into every single little cafe. The coffee was amazing. The milk was amazing. It was just, that was the worst part, transitioning back, was saying, oh, not every place.
0: Back to Starbucks in Ann Arbor, it just didn't work.
1: It didn't work for me anymore.
2: Makes a lot of sense. Any baguette anywhere would be incredible, right?
1: The croque monsieur.
0: True story, I'm in Davos. Christine Lagarde, we're at some French thing. Lagarde turns to me dead serious. Lagarde, you don't know. Tom, never make jokes about baguettes and bread with the French.
2: Oh, there's a warning. There's a warning. All right. Julia Fanzaris, thank you so much for coming in. Really appreciate it. And of course, for the latest reviews and recommendations from Bloomberg, subscribe to the On Books newsletter. Coming up on Bloomberg Money, the U.S. Open is serving up a good time for fans starting Sunday. There's a week-long fan week. The Honey Deuces, oh, to die for. We're going to see how much that's all going to cost.
0: Are you going?
2: I'm not going. But that's partly because the price tag is
0: Carolyn Tim are going.
2: Really? Yes. All right. We'll talk about all that coming up. Where you can spend your money this weekend. Are you going to?
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0: I'm Keane with the Scarlet Foo. It's just been a great, great hour. And what we do is we look forward.
1: We look forward to how you're going to spend your money this weekend and in the coming week. And the U.S. Open Fan Week begins this weekend.
0: It runs from Sunday to Saturday.
1: It's Fan Week, but they also you also have access to what they call like the qualifying matches, the practice sessions. So people like to wander around and check out the talent. The main tournament doesn't begin until next Sunday.
0: But it's wonderful, and particularly in Midtown Manhattan, you're literally bumping into various people carrying 20 tennis rackets.
1: Right. I mean, and you're also paying up for the honey juices, which are a big thing. It's a special drink. Have you heard of it?
0: Yeah, I've heard of it. I tried one once.
1: Okay,
0: try it. I was
1: just once,
0: but I tried it.
1: Ticket prices for Fan Week have really soared. This used to be relatively affordable ground passes, but now they're up to as much as $363. So much so that Bill Ackman even complained about it on social
0: media. Yeah, there's a lot of complaints this time around, but again, the players are sort of like in a lot of other sports, revolting. You know, talk about Bloomberg money. You know what? They're just saying, when do we get the TV pie? When do we get our piece of the action?
1: Yeah, here's what Bill Ackman said. Yeah, he said the idea that a day one ground pass is $363 is absurd. And by the way, he's referring to the secondary price of that ground pass. But, you know, $363 to walk around and check things out, that's kind of pricey.
0: We got to get Bill Ackman on the show. He'd be great to have on the show.
1: I think he has a lot of opinions that he'd like to
0: share. Mr. Ackman, we'd like to get you on here. B and C block. We'll get that done as well. I mean, to me, it's just really, really interesting. We're into the autumn.
1: Yeah.
0: And the U.S. Open.
1: Also, this weekend, Shakespeare in the Park. It's the last weekend. Those tickets are free, but very difficult to get.
0: Very difficult to get, to say the least. Oh, there I was in last year.
1: The Winter's Tale. That's what's playing this weekend.
0: I am the worst quoter of Shakespeare east of the Mississippi.
1: That's okay. Total this is Bloomberg disaster. Money. We don't need to do Shakespeare.
0: It's Bloomberg Money. Look for us out on video as well. All of our different interviews. Good afternoon.
1: You did it. Said good afternoon.
0: I said good afternoon. It was a triumph.
2: We asked parents who adopted teens to share their journey.
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1: There's 11 hours left to reach a trade deal with Canada. Welcome to Balance of Power on Bloomberg TV and radio. I'm Kaylee Lines in Washington, where once again, the clock is ticking to avert 50% tariffs on billions of dollars worth of Canadian goods. The final deal, as we understand it at this point, not yet out, but could result in lower tariffs on a number of Canadian products. We'll get the latest details from Bloomberg's Tyler Kendall at the White House in just a moment, who also will tell us about the new announcement from President Trump to try to lower beef prices, lowering ground beef tariffs, at least announcing it today. We'll talk more about the president's trip to South Carolina this hour, too, and look ahead to Monday when the Treasury Secretary Scott Bessent is planning to unveil the economic plans the U.S. has in store to try to rain economic D-Day on Iran. The former national security advisor in the first Trump administration, John Bolton, will join me later this hour for more on that. But first, let's get a look at these Friday markets as we close out the trading week. And for that, we turn to Matt Piper in New York. Hey, Matt.
2: Hey, Kaylee. Yeah, closing out the trading week. It was a crazy week. Let's see how it goes. Things are definitely looking better today than at this time yesterday, at least when it comes to stocks. We do check the markets for you all day long here at Bloomberg. Right now, the Dow is up 432 points, or 0.8%. The S&P is up by 42 points. The NASDAQ is up 148. The Bloomberg Dollar Spot Index is down today 2 points at 1191. Bond markets are steady, but long-term yields are set to close the week at levels not seen in more than a decade after investors seemingly shrugged off that quickly done emergency intervention by the Treasury Department from this week. The two-year yield right now is up 4 basis points. The 10-year up 2 basis points. So is the 30-year yield. Crude oil right now, Brent at $94 a barrel, WTI trading at $87 a barrel. Bitcoin topping $77,000, heading toward its biggest weekly rally in about 3 years. Bitcoin's exact price right now is $77,478. We are watching BJ's, the warehouse club chain's total second quarter revenue jumped 16% to $6.23 billion. The big picture, BJ's shares have increased slightly more than 1% since the beginning of the year. The stock, though, has declined 15% in the last year. BJ's stock right now is up nearly 5%. Speaking of shopping, Ross Stores is proving that people still love a bargain even when money is tight. The discount retailer raised its profit forecast for the second time this year. Same store sales jumped 10%, marking the second straight quarter of double-digit growth. Now, that is quite different from Walmart's results just yesterday, which pointed to pressure on consumers. Ross shares right now up 5.7%. For on-demand news, 24 hours a day, subscribe to Bloomberg News Now, wherever you get your podcasts. I'm Matt Piper, and that's a Bloomberg Business Flash. Kaylee.
1: All right, Matt, in New York, thank you so much. Here in Washington, but on Wall Street as well, we're all waiting to see if we do get final word from the White House or from Canadian officials that they have inked a trade agreement to avert higher tariffs going into place on billions of dollars of Canadian goods. Remember, the president punted the deadline by 3 days. That was supposed to happen earlier this week, but talks were going well. He allowed for an extension. The new expiration is at midnight. Of course, we could always see it punted again. That isn't unusual in this administration. Or we may see the announcement of a final agreement. Stay tuned. The announcement we got from President Trump instead had nothing to do with Canadian tariffs this morning. It had everything to do with tariffs on ground beef. As the president took to True Social to write, "I concluded a deal to substantially lower the price of ground beef for working American families." He says that for the next 90 days, the United States will allow up to 300,000 metric tons of product for ground beef to be imported with no out-of-quota tariff. We have a commitment that this beef will be sold at a 25% below current market, at 25% below current market prices. So let's get more now on this from Bloomberg's Tyler Kendall, who is live at the White House. And Tyler, there's perhaps an attempt to solve one political issue here, higher prices at the grocery store. But could it create another political issue for the president and make American ranchers a bit upset?
3: That's a really good point, Kaylee, considering that we've heard the president talk a lot about speaking to those farmers that have supported him in terms of the Canadian trade deal, as the U.S. is trying to perhaps bring down some trade barriers when it comes to certain agricultural and dairy products. In that discussion, we can get there and get to the Canada talks. But in terms of this beef movement, action. A White House official does tell us that President Trump is expected to sign an executive order related to this in the next 1 or 2 weeks. And essentially the deal here is that foreign importers of beef have agreed that they will import their beef tariff-free, but they have to sell it at that lower 25% rate compared to market prices. We'll see how much of an impact it will ultimately have moving forward. We did get indications earlier this month that American consumers were starting to push back when it comes to higher prices of beef. Actually, an area in the economy where Americans have been bearing the brunt of that cost, but haven't really been changing their consumer patterns. But I pulled some recent data. According to beef volumes for the 13 weeks ending in mid-July, they fell 0.3% from a year earlier. And that is actually considered to be very significant because this is the seasonal time of the year where beef prices actually go up because we're in between major holidays, July 4th and Labor Day. So, Kaylee, no doubt a bid by this White House to try to lower prices as they continue to play that defense on affordability.
1: We had to talk to the White House about timing the lawn work better. Poor Tyler's fighting against the man on the riding lawnmower behind her. I guess it's time to cut the grass, but maybe they could wait a few minutes because I have another question for you, Tyler. You mentioned the potential Canadian deal here. Do we have any sense of timing from the White House as to when or if that's going to be finalized today?
3: That is the number one question, and I can actually tell you now you probably hear the sprinklers going, but I can tell you that I actually just walked by the U.S. Trade Representative's office, and there is a massive crowd of journalists because everybody's waiting for some sort of update as the USTR Jamieson Greer meets with this Canadian delegation for really these last minute talks. We're coming down to the wire. The deadline is tonight at midnight. We have some reporting that the contours of the deal are taking shape. It does feel like we are on the brink of an agreement that very likely will lower those metal tariffs for steel and aluminum, potentially cut them in half to 25% from right now a rather high rate of 50%. Reporting is indicating that maybe there could be a quota on this, as well as that it's going to apply at different levels for different derivative products. So that's one aspect to watch. The other, of course, Kaylee, has to do with the auto tariffs. Another big sticking point here. Our reporting indicates that the 25% tariff could come down to 15%. It also may apply differently compared to how much of the content is U.S. made versus Canadian made in the car. So we still got to see those details on paper to actually know these full contours. But it feels like we're getting relatively closer.
1: All right, Bloomberg's Tyler Kendall live at the White House. I find myself wondering if a riding lawnmower might classify as an auto that would have tariffs applicable or not. Although, luckily, they did calm down for Tyler there. Absolute professional, Tyler. Thank you so much. And as we consider the tariffs that Canada may be willing to accept for the U.S., so long as they're lower than what they would face otherwise, this is a discussion that David Westin, the host of Wall Street Week here on Bloomberg, had with Chrystia Freeland this week, former Canadian finance minister and a special contributor to Wall Street Week. Here's part of their conversation.
4: I think it's a bad outcome for the United States as well. It's really important for people to recognize that you can lose by winning if you've defined winning in a way which is self-mutilating. I would say Brexit, the British decision to leave the EU, is a great historic example of losing by winning. And in this case, I think it's really important for Americans to understand that putting permanent tariffs on Canadian steel and on Canadian aluminum hurts U.S. manufacturing. These are inputs into the U.S. manufacturing sector, and you are choosing to make your own manufacturers weaker. The tariffs that were imposed in 2018, there have been a lot of academic studies on the impact, and the net impact was harming U.S. manufacturing. Aluminum tariffs, particularly self-harming, because aluminum is basically electricity in solid form. So the U.S. is basically imposing a tax on electricity.
5: Those of us who are covering trade negotiations have a tendency to focus on what points have been won, what points have been conceded. But ultimately, it's about the real economy, if I can say that, of the two countries, of Canada and the United States. If this tentative agreement were to go forward as it's now described, what would it mean for the economies of the United States and Canada? We're presumably for growth and for the enhancement of our industries and of our people. What does it mean for the real economy?
4: This agreement is really an agreement to restrict trade between Canada and the United States, which I don't think is in the interest of any country. having said that, you know, the tariffs that had been looming over Canada have been a real sort of Damocles. Business hates uncertainty. When I was responsible for trade, when I was finance minister, you know, what I always heard from businesses is we care less about the outcome than we care about having certainty. So I think business will be happy with the certainty. They'll be happy that these Smoot-Hawley tariffs have not gone into force this week. And I think you'll hear from business that, well, you know, at least we seem to have some certainty on the 232 tariffs.
1: That was the former Canadian finance minister, Chrystia Freeland, alongside David Westin, the host of Bloomberg Wall Street Week. And you can find the full conversation on tonight's episode of Wall Street Week, which airs at 6 p.m. Eastern every Friday here on Bloomberg TV and radio. But here on Balance of Power on Bloomberg TV and radio, we want to take this conversation further as we turn to someone who is very familiar with the nuances of trade negotiations such as this. Sarah Bianchi is joining us now, Senior Managing Director at Evercore ISI and former Deputy U.S. Trade Representative in the Biden administration. Sarah, welcome back to Balance of Power. It's good to have you. As we consider what may be happening here in the final hours before this deadline, obviously looming at midnight behind closed doors, how much work might they still have yet to do? Or could what we see ultimately by the deadline just be a kind of broad outline of what a deal could look like with a lot of nuances yet to be ironed out?
6: Well, I think their goal is probably to get as much detail as they can. As you all were discussing, there's a lot of details in trade that matter a lot to industry. So whether it's a quotas on steel, letting a certain amount in tariff-free, whether it's steel derivatives, all of these things are critical. My sense is they will try to iron out as many details as they can because, again, those details matter for both countries, and I think they're critical to getting across the finish line. But, you know, they could leave some dotting I's and crossing T's. But there does seem to be a lot of momentum, which is always critical. And Ambassador Greer knows these issues cold. So my guess is that they will get some kind of agreement by the deadline, if not soon thereafter.
1: And knowing what at least has been reported about the agreement and obviously understanding that the final details have yet to be announced, is it shaping up to be, to you, like an agreement that is advantageous to both sides? Or do you agree with Chrystia Freeland's assessment that it could be a bad deal for both Canada and the U.S.?
6: Well, I think we want to see the details. I do think that there has been a lot of concern about the steel tariffs. The United States steel workers also cover Canadian workers, so they're going to be aligned there. And there, as was mentioned, there were input. So the Trump administration has been very tough in terms of moving off on the steel tariffs. Some of that comes from the fact that they believe there were too many exemptions last time, including exempting Canada and Mexico entirely. So I think that it's in the details, but in general, the most important thing, as you noted, is for business is to have this certainty and to have these two trading partners that are very dependent on each other in many ways, to really have them working together in a unified way. That's critical for both economies.
1: Well, and as you mentioned, it's not just the consideration of Canada as a trading partner, but Mexico too. Yeah. And I wonder, in your mind, what perhaps a bilateral agreement here might mean for separate negotiations happening with Mexico and what it might mean, frankly, for odds of renewing in some form or fashion the USMCA agreement.
6: Well, I think Mexico is obviously watching these negotiations very clearly. They have their own set of conversations going on with the United States, but they too are very interested in relief on some of these 232s, in Mexico's case, particularly auto. So they'll be watching. I think we'll come quite quickly to the United States following this agreement to ask for a similar treatment. Whether that means we'll get an agreed upon USMCA, continuation duration, a further duration. I think that's less clear. I think there's a lot of different issues to work out, whether it's transshipment, Chinese investment, a whole range of things. So these bilateral agreements don't necessarily mean that the whole that everyone is going to jump on, you know, this extension for USMCA. But either way, it's promising for all the trading partners involved.
1: Well, I'm glad you mentioned China specifically, Sarah. You obviously oversaw that relationship at the USTR and worked closely on this issue. In light of the president's threat of economic D-Day against Iran and in his suggestion that basically any country that is facilitating or the transfer, the smuggling of, or the purchasing of oil from Iran could face severe economic consequences themselves, I wonder if you have an idea of what actually that could look like and what China's response may be if we were to, say, implement secondary sanctions or more sweeping tariffs on Chinese goods in retaliation, how quickly they could retaliate in turn, or if it's likely to make them compliant with what the U.S. wants when it comes to.
6: Well, that is a challenge for the administration, is that they are very carefully trying to maintain this detente with China, particularly coming into the September 24th meeting with the president. And there are so many issues at stake between China and the United States right now, whether it is the safety of AI, whether it is export controls, rare earth. So they're going to have to be very delicate in terms of those negotiations, and that will factor in here as well. I think, although I don't think the Canada and Mexico specifically are the biggest fish to fry in terms of conversations with China, but really they need to be mindful of anything they do, as, again, neither leader really wants to disrupt this kind of fragile detente that exists right now.
1: Well, and if I could just press you further on China, are there limits to what the administration realistically would be able to do against China, knowing how easily China is able to pull the lever of rare earths and critical minerals, as we have seen in the past? I just wonder if that's the ultimate Trump card. In addition to Xi getting ready to come to Washington in a few weeks, as you mentioned, that might rein in the worst of what the president might want to do here.
6: Yeah, I think, look, there certainly, we did see the president pull back quite a bit last year from what were very high Chinese tariffs, partly because of the rare earth issue, where I think China, who studied this president quite closely, recognized that using its leverage would really help in those conversations. So certainly much more leverage than we saw, say, in Trump 1.0. The administration has been pretty aggressive in terms of trying to do things domestically and with allies and partners on rare earths. I think they have been creative there, but it is not an easy thing to solve. So I think they have to, they are bound in some way. That being said, we have seen them take some actions, whether it be the recent FCC actions around drones and robots. So they're not doing nothing, but I think everyone is just trying to feel their way through how much can get done without, again, blowing up what I think both sides want, which is, again, a fragile detente.
1: Sarah, we just have 30 seconds left, but when we consider the president's announcement today that he's lowering tariffs on ground beef imports, is that in some way an admission that the existence of tariffs makes prices higher for the American consumer?
6: Well, he tried to frame the conversation in terms of low levels of beef, but certainly it is. There's certainly the rising costs are a huge concern to the Americans and to voters, and in beef in particular. Look, there's trade-offs for the president. He is going to anger some in the agriculture industry. That was a choice he decided not to make earlier in the year. But I think as the midterms get closer, some of these price issues are of increasing sensitivity.
1: Sarah Bianchi of Evercore ISI, thanks for joining.
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0: It's 121 on Wall Street. I'm Matt Piper. Cue the final countdown like it's 1986. The song, of course. The final stretch of a dreary week on Wall Street is seeing stocks rising amid solid economic data. We check the markets for you all day long here at Bloomberg. Right now, the Dow is up 410 points. The S&P is up by 37. The NASDAQ is up 0.5%, or 124 points. Gold is up 2% at 46.80. The Philly Semiconductor Index is down 1% at 91.88. Brent crude is edging up again on this Friday, on course to extend a five-day run of rising prices. Brent is trading at $94 a barrel. That's a level last seen nearly a month ago. WTI is at 87. Bitcoin still doing well at $77,251. From Bitcoin to AI, Samsung Electronics plans to return as much as $80 billion to investors this year, joining SK Hynix in sharing an AI windfall. Samsung shares right now are down 1%. SK Hynix is up 3%. And Nscale is seeking to raise as much as $3 billion in its U.S. IPO. It joins a rush of artificial intelligence data center companies tapping public market investors. For on-demand news 24 hours a day, subscribe to Bloomberg News Now, wherever you get your podcasts. I'm Matt Piper, and that's a Bloomberg Business Flash. Kelly.
1: All right, Matt Piper, thank you so much. In New York, I'm Kaylee Lyons here in Washington, where President Trump will be leaving this afternoon or later this evening. He has a big rally tonight down in Myrtle Beach, South Carolina, where he'll be stumping for Darlene Graham, of course, the current senator from South Carolina, having taken over the seat on a temporary basis for her late brother, Lindsey Graham. But she is now running to replace him on a permanent basis, and she's in a runoff that is Tuesday, August 25th, up against the Congressman Ralph Norman, who, of course, is fresh off of a loss in the gubernatorial race, but did advance to the runoff in this Senate race. That is the horse that President Trump decided not to back. He is very much behind Darlene Graham, at least at this point, keeping in mind that President Trump did endorse ultimately two candidates in the gubernatorial race when his first endorsement didn't look like it was going to pan out. It's not just President Trump that's going to be down at this rally in Myrtle Beach for Graham tonight. There's also going to be the chair of the NRSC, Senator Tim Scott, is there. Another member of Senate leadership, John Barrasso, will be there as well. And while Darlene Graham does have those advocates, perhaps to her benefit, as well as the name recognition, she may be facing a bit more of a headwind after the debate against Ralph Norman earlier this week, in which she was asked a question as to whether Taiwan and the South China Sea are national security issues for the United States. And her response was, and I quote, "I'm not that informed on national security." So let's get more on this race and this presidential endorsement being tested in particular as we turn to our political panel here on Balance of Power. Rick Davis, a Bloomberg politics contributor, Republican strategist, and Stonecourt Capital partner, is with me alongside Democratic strategist Sarah Mercer, partner at Brownstein Hyatt Farber Schreck. Welcome to you both. Rick, if we could first kind of set the baseline here as to where Darlene Graham is in this race relative to Ralph Norman, how much did she set herself back with that response in the debate?
2: Yeah, I think prior to the debate, everybody would have said this was first to lose. I think there's an instinct that she did as best she could to try and put this race in play. Now it's, I'd say, still very much advantage Darlene Graham, but I think she's made it a contest. And the fact that President Trump and the congressional delegations coming down to support her is indicative of the fact that this is a bit of a rescue mission. Probably not a lot of good polling even internally on this at this stage, but I don't think anybody who saw that debate didn't think that she needed some life support. So here they come. No telling whether or not this is going to be good or bad for Darlene Graham. You know, when Donald Trump shows up, it's all about Donald Trump. And, but it's a definite signal to his supporters in the state to be for her.
1: Well, and we should keep in mind, obviously, Trump is throwing his support behind her. He endorsed her for this on a permanent basis quite early, just after the death of her brother and her taking over his seat in the Senate for the time being. And he likes those who he endorsed to win, obviously, Sarah. And we haven't seen necessarily a perfect track record on that. There's been a number of losses of Trump endorsed candidates, including just this week in primaries in places like Florida. So how much do you see that as a factor in the president's participation in this rally tonight, that maybe it's less about her and more about the idea that if she wins, it reflects well on him?
3: I think you're exactly right. President Trump is a risk taker, and I really see this race as a test of his influence and his endorsement power. And I would imagine that he sees that as well. And he's not afraid to gamble. And he really has put all of his eggs in this basket. He also, you know, plays loyalty politics and certainly sees that if Darlene Graham wins, that he's going to have a very loyal member of the Senate to him. And also, though, I wonder if he's able to defeat Ralph Norman, if that really divorces MAGA from the place that many of us on the outside looking in see the trajectory of Republican politics going from the Tea Party to Freedom Caucus and to MAGA. If he's able to say, no, look, this is really about me. And her winning, I think, helps to solidify that narrative as well.
1: Well, as you use the phrase, all the eggs in one basket, Sarah, that hasn't been the case recently in South Carolina necessarily. Rick, we saw him endorse two candidates in the South Carolina gubernatorial runoff at the end of the day. Would you be surprised to hear President Trump maybe suggest Ralph Norman would be a perfectly fine senator as well? Or does Norman's support for Nikki Haley early on in 2024 perhaps make that a non-possibility?
2: Yeah. Ralph Norman's been a bit of an irritant to Donald Trump throughout his current term, and I would be highly shocked if he watered down his endorsement of Darlene Graham, who, as Sarah said, he literally convinced her to run for the permanent seat on his own, probably against some of the wishes of the local Republican hierarchy in South Carolina, who thought it was great to have her serve out the term, but to open it up and have a real primary contest. So you can even see it lining up now. I mean, Mark Sanford, who came in fourth, I think, during the early stage of this special primary, who's no friend of Donald Trump's, endorsed Ralph Norman. So the anti-Trump crowd definitely embraces Ralph in this, and that's enough to scare Trump away from hedging his bets with a dual endorsement.
1: Well, obviously, all of this makes South Carolina very interesting in this cycle in 2026, but it's going to be especially interesting looking forward to 2028, as, of course, it's going first in the Democratic primary process in terms of the presidential contest in 2028. The DNC just recently decided this, and that's perhaps why it is extra interesting to see Pete Buttigieg making tracks there today as well, Sarah. He's going to campaign for Democrat Nancy LaCour, who's running in the first congressional district, but I would imagine it's not a coincidence that he finds himself in South Carolina now that we know the calendar.
3: Yeah, exactly. I see this as nothing but a step forward for Pete Buttigieg in looking at whether a path towards a presidential candidacy is viable for him. I also see him doing the same thing that we're seeing California Governor Gavin Newsom and AOC doing, which is really using these as opportunities to test messaging with Democrats and to see what might resonate in a 2028 presidential race for them individually as candidates, but for the Democratic Party more broadly.
1: Well, and so when we consider then what message will resonate in a state like South Carolina, there's a reason why they selected it to go first, Sarah, that they feel like demographically it's more representative of the base of the Democratic Party than, say, Iowa or New Hampshire. And I wonder who might be the best messenger to that kind of electorate, who you would expect to have strength there if Pete Buttigieg is one of them, or that's exactly what he's working on.
3: I think that is still very much yet to be seen, but certainly Pete Buttigieg wants his name out there and wants to be talked about in that way. In the same way, as I mentioned with AOC, obviously Gavin Newsom is doing that. He's got his podcast that where he's testing a lot of messaging, having a lot of conversations. But I think we also, you know, are looking to, you know, other Democratic state governors, Josh Stein in North Carolina, Josh Shapiro in Pennsylvania, Andy Beshear in Kentucky. I think they all also are looking at what is their appeal to the Democratic base, and who is the Democratic base right now? I think that is also an important question that Democrats writ large are asking themselves, especially with the rise of the Democratic Socialist candidates who are winning in these primaries across the country.
1: Well, does that go for both sides, Rick? Are Republicans considering who their base is, at least when Donald Trump isn't on the ticket, in the same way that Democrats are right now?
2: Yeah, look, you always, especially in a primary of any kind, whether it's a off-year election like we're having now or a national election like we'll have next cycle, primaries are controlled by your base, right? I mean, it's not a fair fight. You know, people just don't wander into a primary fight. And so, yeah, base politics is really critical. I would say, you know, Democrats did something that nobody really, I thought, you know, gave them credit for, is they blew out Iowa and New Hampshire as important states because they just didn't have the amount of black vote in them that they felt adequately described their base, which the black vote makes a large portion of it. And it is a huge advantage for them. And so when candidates look at where they want to play and how they're going to play, they have to now go through South Carolina. And it means they must be right with the African-American black vote in South Carolina. And I think that's what we see candidates like Buttigieg doing right now, is trying to figure out how to have that conversation and how much progress they can make with it.
1: Well, I mean, we're paying close attention to the results of primaries recently, including in Michigan, to the black vote, which was far less likely to support a socialist or a progressive like Abdul al-Sayed. And obviously, there's been a lot of talk about the work at which the far left has to do to try to bring that part of the party in line here. Just on socialism quickly, I want to mention a tweet that crossed from Congressman Tom Massie, who, of course, was ousted himself in his primary in Kentucky by a Trump-backed challenger, referring to President Trump's decision to reduce tariffs on ground beef today. Massie says, "What a slap in the face to American cattlemen and consumers, worse than socialism." He says dumping foreign beef in U.S. markets can temporarily lower prices, but it won't incentivize American farmers to raise more beef. I wonder, Sarah, if you see with the president's move today that maybe he's addressing one political problem, higher prices, but creating another backlash from America's heartland.
3: Yeah, I think there's a real, I really think there's a question around whether the Democratic socialist agenda, is it socialism or is it populism? And it's just maybe just a different version of populism than the populism that we're seeing on the right. And, you know, being pro-competitive, being, you know, pro-American, you know, I do think that there is a question today about whether, you know, this trade-off of trying to lower prices on beef, which have been extraordinarily high and are really hurting the American consumer, this trade-off with farmers and ranchers, how that's going to play politically come November and then certainly come 2028.
1: Rick, we just have 30 seconds left. Did Trump just make his problems worse or better?
2: Yeah, look, he's been doing this throughout this term, kind of confusing what a Republican position would be with what a Trump position would be. And I think this point about it's all being about him is going to confuse the ideological pushback to the socialists, because there are some very similar policies of this administration with what a socialist would endorse.
1: All right. Rick Davis and Sarah Mercer, our political panel on this Friday on Balance of Power. Thank you both so much for joining me. And stick with us, because an important conversation is still ahead. I'll be formed by the former national security advisor to President Trump in his first term. John Bolton is just ahead on Bloomberg TV.
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0: It's 1:40 on Wall Street. I'm Matt Piper. Stocks are bouncing back at the end of what has been a wild week. We do check stocks for you all day here at Bloomberg. Let's do that right now. The Dow is up 421 points, or 0.8%. The S&P is up by 33 points. The NASDAQ is up about 0.4%, or 114 points. The Bloomberg Dollar Spot Index sits at 1191, where it has been all day. Oil prices essentially flat as the U.S. stepped up its economic threats toward Iran due to limited progress in talks between Washington and Tehran to open the Strait of Hormuz. Brent stands at $94 a barrel. WTI is at $87. Bitcoin topping $77,000, heading toward its biggest weekly rally since 2023, and the dollar hovered near its lowest since May. Bitcoin price right now, $77,483. Let's take a look at the yield. The two-year yield is up 4 basis points. The 10-year yield is up 3 basis points. So is the 30-year yield. Minnesota Timberwolves and Lynx co-owner Mark Lohr has agreed to sell his controlling stake in the franchises to limited partner Mark Schad at a $4.5 billion value. The AP says it comes barely a year after his purchase was finalized. Across the pond, some high-profile names have to pay the publisher of the Daily Mail. Prince Harry, Elton John, and Liz Hurley are among those who have been ordered to make an initial payment of about $13 million, and it may wind up being double that. They failed in their efforts to sue the publisher, which is Associated Newspapers, over allegations of phone hacking and intruding into their private lives between the years of 1993 and 2011. For on-demand news 24 hours a day, subscribe to Bloomberg News Now, wherever you get your podcasts. I'm Matt Piper, and that's a Bloomberg Business Flash. Kelly.
1: All right, Matt Piper helping us close out the trading week. Thank you so much. He'll, of course, be back for more at the top of the next hour when Bloomberg Business Week Daily begins, where I'm sure there'll be more conversation about what happened in markets this week and how much of it was driven by the bond market and by the moves coming from the Treasury Department with Scott Bessent's intervention in the long end, trying, of course, to bring long-term rates down. Of course, we could be getting even more news from Scott Bessent next week. He has promised that on Monday he'll be outlining the details of the economic warfare that the U.S. is getting ready to wage against Iran. Remember, earlier this week, President Trump announced on Truth Social that economic D-Day, in his language, is coming for Iran, writing in part, quote, "It will be the most crushing economic operation ever taken against any country," and noting that it does matter to other countries, saying any country that allows its financial institutions, businesses, airports, or government entities to provide any type of lifeline to Iran will itself face tremendous economic consequences. The questions this raises, of course, are whether these countries, namely China, will be willing to cooperate with the United States on this, and of course, whether or not it ultimately would work. As kinetic action that the U.S. already has engaged in, an ongoing military blockade, of course, haven't been enough to unlock what is still a standstill at this point, even though President Trump repeatedly over the course of last month has suggested the U.S. is in control and perhaps Iran does want to make a deal. Listen.
2: Iran is broke, totally broke. I want to give them every last chance before decapitation.
3: They want to make a deal, but they're not going to make the kind of a deal that I feel is necessary.
4: We have possession, complete control of the strait.
3: And I like the idea of declaring it a territory.
1: So let's get another voice on what exactly is happening between the U.S. and Iran, and the likelihood that the U.S.'s available tools here are going to be enough to move the needle. As we welcome now here on Bloomberg TV and radio, John Bolton, the former national security advisor in the first Trump administration, also former U.S. ambassador to the U.N. under President George W. Bush. Ambassador Bolton, welcome back to Balance of Power. When you hear the president promising economic D-Day against Iran, is that a promise that he can actually make, and is it one that will bring Tehran to heel?
5: Well, I hope that's what he intends to do. Whether, in fact, that's what we see when the specifics are announced remains to be seen. Trump is often long on rhetoric and short on performance. I really do think Iran is in very difficult economic circumstances. But even before the attacks began at the end of February, its economy was in very bad shape. The attacks did very significant damage to its military-industrial complex, and the current blockade and earlier iterations of the blockade have certainly severely impacted its earnings on oil and related products. I mean, I think the problem we're in now is the president didn't think through what his objectives were, didn't take adequate steps. He's been on again, off again. For months now, and I think the Iranians see weakness. They see his concern for the upcoming November elections, and they're trying to play off that. So what he says he's going to do and what he does are often different things, and we'll have to see if that applies here.
1: Okay, so if we game out the different scenarios here, Ambassador, if he does do what he says he is going to do and he goes for the maximum economic pressure against Iran, do you expect that that would be met with greater military escalation on Iran's part, as we've seen reporting that the IRGC has been using this ceasefire period as time at which it can rebuild its own capabilities?
5: Well, I don't think ultimately the economic pressure is going to be enough. It's possible. I mean, imagine a circumstance where revenues are cut off long enough that the Revolutionary Guard finds it can't pay its Quds force, can't pay its besieged militia, can't pay its other components. You know, after a while, when you pay a lot of guys with guns and then stop paying them, they may show up on your doorstep and say, hey, boss, where's the money? Causing further destabilization of the regime. We shouldn't be in the position we're in now. The idea we've been at war for 6 months really is comical. We had 6 weeks of American and Israeli attacks on Iran that did do considerable damage that Trump stopped and allowed, going back to really April, when the Iranian regime began to reconstruct from the damage that was done during that initial round of attacks. I think the confusion

0: when the Iranian regime began to reconstruct from the damage that was done during that initial round of attacks. I think the confusion in Trump's own mind has severely undercut the military pressure and the economic pressure we could and should have brought on Iran, which is why now elements of the regime, which is very fractured at the top, think time is on their side. They think Trump is under so much pressure because of the elections. I don't see at this point they have any incentive to do much of anything other than continue to try and dig out until the elections are over.
1: Well, it's one thing to consider the political pressure and the looming midterms, Ambassador. It's another for Iran to be looking at the reporting of the U.S.'s depleted munitions stockpiles. Do they have valid reason to believe that, frankly, that the U.S. is limited in terms of what kinetic activity it could pursue going forward? Is the economic option really the only one the president can really take at this point?
0: Well, I think if you look at these reports of shortages in U.S. munitions, it's principally on defensive munitions to try and bring down incoming ballistic missiles, in particular our Patriot systems. Of course, that's not the only way to prevent incoming missiles from hitting targets in Israel, the Arab countries, our own bases, obviously. One way to prevent that from happening is to destroy the missile launchers inside Iran, which we were on the way to doing when we stopped 6 weeks ago, or stopped after the first 6 weeks. So much of this problem, I think, is of the president's own making. I don't think anybody should doubt that we have the capability to bring overwhelming military force against Iran, and specifically just in one aspect, to bring military force to bear to open the Gulf Arab side of the Strait of Hormuz to get their petroleum and related products out into global markets. That seems to me that should be the corollary to the blockade and other sanctions. Stop Iran from earning money, but do more to help Arab producers get their products through the Strait of Hormuz.
1: Well, and to stop Iran from earning money, that in large part might depend on China, Ambassador, and especially considering that Xi Jinping is going to be here in the U.S. at the White House meeting with President Trump in a matter of weeks. Do you believe that this president is going to be willing to take aggressive action against China at this point? Why would China be compliant with what Trump wants here in terms of choking off Iran?
0: Well, what Trump will do in 6 weeks or so, I'll flip a coin, and you flip a coin, and one of us may be right. The fact is, our blockade against Iranian exports or imports through the Strait of Hormuz is extremely effective. Now, there's some oil on the water in tankers more or less on their way to China that Iran could derive some revenues from. They could put some oil in tank cars and try and get it out. They could try to ship some through the Caspian to Russia. But by and large, Iran's export route is through the Strait of Hormuz. And if we cut that off, it really doesn't matter what China thinks about it. There's just no oil coming out from Iran.
1: Well, I wonder what signal you think China may not be receiving or may be receiving from the United States, not just on this issue, Ambassador, but also the actions from President Trump this week when it comes to pulling back or directing the Pentagon to reduce in scale the size of our joint military exercises with South Korea. Trump has been talking about his great relationship with Kim Jong-un and how he thought it would be a disrespectful sign for the North Koreans for the U.S. to engage in that kind of thing with South Korea, of course, our ally, a country at which we have thousands of troops stationed. But how should China be thinking that as well? I just wonder how you think that impacts U.S. positioning in the Pacific overall.
0: Well, I think it's a sign of weakness. I think it's a real signal that Trump still doesn't have a strategy for East Asia. You know, he canceled the counterpart of this annual joint exercise with South Korea back in 2018, and he did it without any foresight, without any planning, without getting any concession in return from North Korea. We were sitting at a table in Singapore at the first meeting between Trump and Kim Jong-un, Mike Pompeo, myself, John Kelly, then the White House Chief of Staff were there with the president, and unbeknownst to us, unplanned to any extent, he came out and offered to cancel the exercise. We got nothing for it then, and we'll get nothing for it now. It's a sign of Trump floundering around, looking

0: for something. I don't know. Perhaps, as some have suggested, it was to distract from his problems with Iran. Perhaps it's part of his endless campaign for the Nobel Peace Prize. I can tell you it has no strategic basis whatever and will produce no result good for either South Korea or the United States.
1: Well, and when we consider the president's characterizations that Kim Jong-un has been, to quote him, unthreatening and respectful, even though he does have nuclear weapons at his disposal, does that in some way also potentially signal to Tehran that there could be a world in which President Trump would be okay with Iran having nuclear weapons so long as they remain unthreatening? I just wonder if it undermines the message that the president has continually articulated, that the pursuit here is for Iran not to have a nuclear weapon.
0: Sure. Look, if you go back over history, there's been extensive cooperation between Iran and North Korea on nuclear weapons and on the ballistic missiles that that could be used to deliver those weapons. And when they see Trump, as he did in his first week in office in the second term, call North Korea a nuclear power, which is a phrase that caused a lot of concern among our Asian allies when he voiced it, it sounds like he was accepting North Korea as a nuclear power, that he had given up the idea of denuclearizing the Korean Peninsula. That just says to the Iranians that they should continue to pursue their strategic objective of getting nuclear weapons, because at that point, Trump may be less of a problem. I mean, this is the kind of consequence when the president speaks without any forethought at all. I'm not aware anybody in the U.S. government knew that his social media posting on Sunday offering to ordering that the exercises be scaled back had been discussed with anybody else in the government.
1: Yeah, maybe not the Secretary of State or National Security Advisor, who, of course, is the same person, Marco Rubio. Before I let you go, Ambassador, how influential do you think Rubio is to all of these conversations right now? What role is he really serving for this president, who has leaned heavily on envoys like Steve Witkoff and Jared Kushner?
0: Well, I think Marco Rubio is really doing more of the job of National Security Advisor than he is the job of Secretary of State. Normally, when you would have high-level negotiations over Ukraine, over Iran, over North Korea, it would be the Secretary of State who conducted the negotiations. But Rubio has largely been absent from that. He has been the dominant factor in Venezuela and Cuba in this hemisphere, but not these other things. So it's a very strange arrangement where the Secretary of State is not out there doing those high level negotiations. How much influence Rubio has on Trump is anybody's guess. In 2016, Rudy Giuliani was once asked by a reporter, "Does Trump ever listen to you?" And Rudy paused and said, "Yeah, about 20% of the time." So if Marco Rubio's average is over 20%, he's doing well.
1: All right, Ambassador. Great to have you back on Balance of Power. Thank you for joining us. John Bolton, the former National Security Advisor in the first Trump administration, former U.S. Ambassador to the U.N. in the George W. Bush administration. Thank you for being here. Apologies to our audience on some of those audio difficulties we were having, but an important conversation, and I'll have more important conversations up ahead later today, 5 p.m. Eastern, for the late edition, right here on Bloomberg TV and radio.
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2: And a very good afternoon, everybody. Yes, indeed, live on Bloomberg Radio and Bloomberg Television. Carol Masser along with Emily Grafeo in for Tim, who comes back on Monday, and then I go away for a couple of weeks. So a little bit of a switcheroo. Good to have you here on what has been a wild week, a jittery week. Stocks down, yields, we've seen some significant moves. We're going to get into that in just a moment.
3: Yeah, it's been a very risk-on day, at least when you look at where the indexes are moving, but those bond yields are moving up higher again. Yeah.
2: Exactly. So we're going to get into some of the underlying reasons. All right. And don't forget, Bitcoin topping 77,000. For whatever that's worth, we like to point it out. If I was Tom Keene, he would call it
3: Bit Dog.
2: You got it. All right. So let's get to it, folks. We are going to get the week that was, the week of whiplash that was in U.S. Treasury yields. What's yet to come? We've got a great roundtable. Bloomberg's Ira Jersey and Sarah Hunt at Alpine Saxon Woods sitting down already. So we're going to jump to them in just a moment. Also, we're going to get the wrap up from the White House. Everything from the latest on U.S. threats against Iran and then to beef prices, something we've been following a lot here at Bloomberg.
3: And we're also going to get a view from the C-suite with the CFO of ITG Communications. And the probe, Carol, into Guggenheim's Mark Walter and his businesses.
2: Yeah, leads us to this little known firm. You might not know about it. Folks on Wall Street might, but we're going to dig into that in just a moment. It is, by the way, a Bloomberg exclusive. All right, let's get to it. Let's get to the trade on this Friday. Matt Piper is in for Charlie Pellet.
4: Hey, Carol, thank you so much. Traders are questioning what Treasury Secretary Scott Bessent's next move will be after a turbulent stretch for the U.S. bond market. However, stocks seem to be ending this week in the green. We do check markets for you all day long here at Bloomberg, so let's do that right now. With 2 hours left of trading, the Dow is up 441 points, or 0.8%. The S&P is up 33 points. The NASDAQ is up 0.4%, up 106 points. The Bloomberg Dollar Spot Index is down today 2 points at 1191. Treasuries have slipped, led by the short end, after data showed business activity grew at its fastest pace in more than 4 years, backing the case for interest rate hikes. The 2-year yield right now is up 4 basis points. The 10-year yield is up 3. The 30-year yield is up nearly 3 points. Taking a look at oil, Brent is at $94 a barrel. WTI is at $87 a barrel. Bitcoin, well, doing well, topping $77,000, heading toward its biggest weekly rally since 2023. Its exact price right now, $77,400. Well, for those of you listening in a car, let's talk Tesla. Tesla and at least 8 other car makers are recalling millions of cars in China over safety concerns with their door handles. More than 4 million vehicles are affected. It turns out they have electronically controlled handles that can stop working in some crashes. Tesla's stock right now is up 5%. And just in on the terminal at Bloomberg, former senior Bank of America investment banker Jason Satsky is accused by the U.S. Securities and Exchange Commission of providing an insider trading tip to a friend who allegedly made $18.5 million in illegal profits. More on the Bloomberg terminal on that. For on-demand news 24 hours a day, subscribe to Bloomberg News Now, wherever you get your podcasts. I'm Matt Piper, and that's a Bloomberg Business Flash.
2: All right, gotcha, Matt. Thank you so much. Matt Piper in for Charlie Pellet. All right, let's start. First start out of D.C., some of the threads we're following when it comes to the White House and geopolitics. President Trump saying he would allow tariff relief for some ground beef imports in a bid to lower prices for American consumers, thinking about the midterms. Treasury Secretary Scott Bessent vowing to ramp up pressure on Iran by targeting its economic partners. We are maybe thinking something's going to come on Monday. He told CNBC that. And then you've got some stuff from Iranian president.
3: Yeah, Iran's president urged an end to the war with the U.S. in his latest pushback against hardliners who want to continue the conflict.
2: Yeah, so the back and forth. There's a lot, always. Jeff Mason has to keep track of it. He keeps track of it for us and all of us here at Bloomberg. He's Bloomberg News White House and Washington correspondent. He does join us from D.C. So, Jeff, let's start with this nearly six-month-old war with Iran. Beijing, main buyers of Iranian oil. We talk about that a lot here at Bloomberg. Will China provide the biggest test of Washington's determination to basically follow through on these economic threats?
5: Well, it'll certainly be one of the biggest ones, Carol. And I think if, for context, it's also important to note that this comes ahead of President Xi's visit to Washington next month. The president of the United States, President Trump, went to Beijing earlier this year for a very formal visit. And he's doing a reciprocal visit with President Xi in the fall. So that is, this issue will be one of the things that's on that list of things, no doubt, that they'll have to talk about in addition to multiple other pressure points in the relationship with regard to foreign policy and economic policy. But certainly right now, with this focus on Iran, the fact that that China is a big buyer will be a testing point, both for the Chinese-U.S. relationship and for the Trump administration's plan right now to put economic instead of military pressure on this adversary.
3: Okay, well, let's stay on Iran, because Secretary Bessent said that the U.S. will soon unveil its plan to economically isolate Iran and its trading partners, what President Trump has called an economic D-Day to end the stalemate in the Middle East. Secretary Bessent spoke to CNBC. He said he would hold a press conference on Monday. So tell us about this. Is this actually happening now?
5: Well, TBD. Let's wait and see what they say on Monday. What I can tell you is it is the next stage of their plan in terms of this conflict with Iran. And it's interesting to stand back and just look at that. The president, of course, launched the war against Iran with Israel almost exactly 6 months ago. He was clearly expecting it to go quicker. He had expectations that the people of Iran would stand up and take over their leadership. That has not happened. The war has not ended as quickly as he wanted. He has not gotten the capitulation that he wanted. And he's facing a midterm election where Republicans and Democrats are upset about the high cost of living, in part because of the ramifications of this war. So the next stage, instead of an additional military conflict, is this economic peace. And the challenge, of course, there, although, of course, we'll wait to see what Secretary Bessent has to say, is Iran has faced economic pressure from the United States and its allies and other countries around the world for decades. So the question, I think, will be, that we'll be waiting to answer on Monday, is how do you ratchet up the pressure in a meaningful way that can have the intended effect? And that's for the administration to answer. We'll see.
2: Right. And Iran has shown that it's willing to put its people through some economic pressures to get its own goals and aims, if you will. Hey, one last thing real quickly, Jeff. President Trump heading to South Carolina, we know, to basically rally for Senator Darlene Graham ahead of a runoff. He's got something to talk about. He's looking to lower beef prices, although the devil's always in the details. But what do we need to know? It seems like the president is focusing a little bit more on those midterms, just quickly.
5: It is. Two things quickly on Darlene Graham. He endorsed her. This, of course, is the sister of former Senator Lindsey Graham. But she hasn't been doing great. She had an answer in a debate just a few days ago about foreign policy that drew some boos in the crowd because she conceded that she wasn't really a foreign policy expert. With regard to beef, I think you're right to say that that is done with the midterms in mind. He's trying to bring down prices in on meat for consumers who are concerned about high prices, but that also has a potential to backfire because it might be seen by ranchers who are struggling as a way of helping importers rather than the local producers of beef that the president wants to build up.
2: He's got another thing, Jeff, to talk about. The Supreme Court's John Roberts issuing an interim order in the ballroom case, and he's letting the president keep on building that ballroom for now. So he gets to kind of keep on with that as we continue to kind of follow.
5: Breaking news there, and that's certainly exactly what President Trump wanted to see.
2: All right. Well done. Well done. As always, you have a good, good weekend. That is our Jeff Mason. He is, of course, our Bloomberg News White House and Washington reporter joining us there from D.C. Hey, now let's get to what has been the week of whiplash. I can't say the word. When it comes to U.S. Treasuries and really a focus on rates, too, around the globe. We've got a great roundtable. Ira Jersey, Bloomberg Intelligence, Chief U.S. Interest Rate Strategist, and Sarah Hunt, Chief Market Strategist at Alpine Saxon Woods, both here in studio. Traders are increasingly questioning what Treasury Secretary's next move will be after what's been, I think it's safe to say, a bit of a turbulent market, bond market this past week. Sarah, how do you see it?
6: I think that it was a surprise that he came out and said, this is what we're going to do in the long end of the curve. I think everyone's been looking at Warsh, Chairman Warsh, and looking at the Fed and seeing what's going to happen with interest rates there. I don't think that people were expecting the Treasury Secretary to come out and make his own news on this particular front. And I think there are, as you can see, quite a lot of questions about, one, how this is actually going to work mechanically, two, whether or not this is going to actually help the long end of the curve, which was arguably the idea because you've round-tripped that already.
2: Because it did and didn't.
6: And on the other hand, gold is just like, okay, we're gone.
2: Yeah.
6: And it just is going again today. And I think that that's, you know, whether or not the only signal that gold gives is that we don't like anybody else's decisions, or it's just a way to play a different angle, I think that you're seeing that reverse in interest rates didn't reverse gold. So that may be an anticipation of further movement.
2: Gold up 5% this week. So, yeah, we've seen a big move.
3: I mean, Ira, where do you stand on this now that this is Friday? It's been a couple days. Yields are still moving up.
7: Yields are kind of flattish, right, from the beginning of the week. So, yeah, it did a whole lot of nothing. Devil is in the details here a little bit. So, we won't find out the exact size. You know, he says maybe next week that they'll tell us more information. I did think it was really funny when Scott Bessent said, you know, we're doing this because there's, you know, low liquidity in the middle of summer, things like that. But this doesn't start till September 9th. So I'm not exactly
3: sure. That's technically
7: sure.
3: The summer, right?
7: I guess, but it's not August. It's not now.
3: Yeah, right? Not the summer.
7: And in
3: it's
7: fairness, like,
3: point.
7: I was looking at the depth of the market actually right around the time that he said that. And actually, the depth of the market was not bad, right? Mm-hmm. The depth of the market was your typical summerish levels, not insanely low. So it's not like they really needed the direct liquidity support here.
2: That's what I was going to say. Political? Or did the market need this, Sarah?
6: So, it's interesting. I think that people have been concerned globally about rates rising, especially on the long end. And that's been a problem for investors. Mm-hmm. It's been a problem for all these companies that are now trying to finance the entire AI build-out.
2: Government.
6: So the question is, are we doing something because this exact amount of money is going to make a change? Or is the fact that we're saying we're going to do something reminding everyone that the government can come in at any time and change the game? And I think it's a little bit, to me, of that. I don't know how you feel about that, Ira, but that was my take, was a little bit like we're going to do something and not just stand there and let the market figure it out.
7: Yeah, I think they did this and it was kind of underwhelming, right? It's kind of like the Federal Reserve in December of 2007 when they did a $40 billion program for a $300 billion problem. And, it's something like that. Maybe there will be a little bit more shock and awe. But there are risks to what they're doing too, right? Like if they're going to issue a whole lot of T-bills in order to buy back a lot of debt, and let's call this what it is.
2: Yeah.
7: If it's going to work and if the president and Treasury Secretary are really serious about getting long end yields down, they have to do this in size. And we have to then call this an Operation Twist, similar to what the Treasury Department did in the 1960s. Mm-hmm. And if they do that, the one big risk for them is what happens if the Federal Reserve has to raise interest rates, because they're going to be issuing T-bills, which capture that interest rate move almost immediately compared to 30-year debt, which, you know, obviously takes 30 years to recapture that new interest rate environment.
3: Sarah, what do you think it means for the Fed? Does this at all kind of alter when we do get a move from the Fed?
6: I'm not sure what the answer to that is, and I don't know if there's any actual coordination going on that we don't know about. I mean, what we see is what the headlines are. We don't see what everybody's talking about behind the closed doors. So whether or not there is a conversation, I couldn't tell you. One would hope that there might be some sort of coordination or at least an understanding, because otherwise then you start to look like you've got the government departments fighting one another. So what's your take on that?
7: Well, I think that they're not coordinating, because if they were coordinating, then the Federal Reserve would not have stopped buying T-bills.
2: Yeah.
7: The Federal Reserve was doing these reserve management purchases, buying $10 billion of T-bills every single month. So if they were coordinating and Treasury Secretary Bessent said to Kevin Warsh, hey, we're going to be issuing more T-bills to buy 30-year debt, how about you buy some of those T-bills? Well, the Fed's not buying those T-bills. So if there was coordination, it was pretty poor.
2: Is this President Trump potentially too saying, hey, Scott Bessent, I need you to do something because my Fed chair isn't doing something? Is it possibly?
6: Absolutely possible, right? Because again, I think we're all trying to understand, struggling to understand exactly what the point is in the timing frame.
2: So fast forward. Mm-hmm. Okay. So do we get answers at Jackson Hole this coming week? I mean, we have a Fed chair who has already shown he doesn't like to say a lot or lay out the metrics of what metrics he is following and the Fed is following, the FOMC, in terms of figuring out monetary policy. Do you think we're going to get anything this week?
7: Well, he's told us he's going to frame the big questions. And
2: you can lay them out, but if you don't say what you're following.
7: Well, right? and this is the challenge that Kevin Warsh really has had. And I don't think he's done a particularly good job in communicating with the markets, because you have to give the markets something, right? You can't give them nothing. And he's basically given the markets nothing. So he has to either say, give some kind of forward guidance, or say, if this happens, then we will react this way. So give a reaction function. You have to do one of those two things. It's interesting because he put Mervyn King, former Bank of England governor, on the communications task force. This is what Mervyn King wants to do. He says that, hey, we want to give the reaction function. We don't want to give forward guidance. But Kevin Warsh clearly has, if he read that paper, then he's not following it for sure.
6: Well, and I also think that you're at the point now where you have to really look at that speech. If it was going to be under a microscope, now it's under five, right? Because now you went from
2: every LLM is going to get that speech, and we're going to get analysis.
6: And everybody was focused on the Fed, and then they turned to the Treasury. So now the Fed's now they're extra focused on what they're going to say. And the fact that the communication has been, I would say, uneven is a word that you could use, doesn't help the situation. And I think that it makes it more important to clarify whatever. So I think Jackson Hole is, you know, we're all going to be sitting around on Friday watching what's going on.
7: And we'll probably all fall asleep because it won't be very interesting.
6: But we're going to have to watch it anyway.
7: Well, we're all going to be waiting for the walk, right? We're going to be waiting for all the central bankers.
2: Tom, Mike, and Lisa are going to be there. It's going to be interesting. Sarah, layer on top of this, and we've already talked with Ira about this, about the data center build-out. And you write in your notes, the pushback against data center build-out could be a blessing in disguise, as well as investor concern over CapEx spending has been growing as the hyperscalers commit ever more equity and debt to the build-out. We've been talking about how the hyperscalers and everybody AI-related tapping credit markets and what that's done to maybe crowding out the Treasury trade. How worried are you about all of this tapping of the credit market for these AI guys?
6: I think that there was definitely concern about how much money was being raised, how fast, and at the same time, you've got the government racing in to raise money. I mean, everyone's raising money, right? So that was an issue. Whether or not this money is actually going to have a return on investment is another question that people have been going crazy about. The idea that it's an arms race, that you have to spend faster than China. The fact that there may be a bottleneck could be a blessing in disguise, just in the fact that people are worried so much about that spend and how much of that spend is coming out of debt and equity and no longer cash flow. And if that slows down, maybe that gives investors some room. Whether or not that becomes a further race to the top between China. I mean, I'm not sure how to look at that CapEx relative to other things, and I think that investors are struggling with
2: that. Hey, join the crowd. I don't know how to look at it either. Like, I feel like increasingly we say this, we see the headlines, we see the spend, and we're trying to put it in context.
3: I also want to ask you about where equities go from here, especially if rates stay high.
2: Yeah, equities.
3: Because, like, we haven't really seen, I mean, even this week, like, it hasn't been carnage in the S&P 500. But the 30-year yield is, you know, it's at these highs. Like, does this continue, or is there really going to be some movement?
6: Well, I sort of think that this is where Treasury came in and did something to the long end, because that was starting to get investors worried. And you were seeing the S&P start to degrade, and the indices and other stocks underneath it as well. It's really going to be, it's a combination of, it's going to be about earnings. And somebody made the point this morning, and I can't remember who it was, they were saying, earnings are great, but people are outspending those earnings. And that's a really good point, because as we get into 2027, are we going to continue to up the ante on spend, and are the earnings going to follow? And I think that that's really, earnings is the biggest problem or benefit to the S&P. And right now, that's all been working in everybody's favor. If that starts to trip and that second derivative starts to go, it doesn't even have to go down. It just has to grow less fast. Mm. And that becomes an issue unto itself, given where valuations are.
2: Can we just keep going? This was really great. Come back next Friday?
7: Sure. I'll be in Princeton.
6: You'll be on vacation.
2: All right. Maybe a couple weeks from now. Ira Jersey, thank you so much. Bloomberg Intelligence Chief U.S. Interest Rate Strategist, and Sarah Hunt, Chief Market Strategist at Alpine Saxon Woods. Just a reminder, we did have a headline headline, U.S. Chief Justice John Roberts saying President Trump can keep building his new White House ballroom for now while the Supreme Court considers issuing a longer-term order blessing continued construction of the massive structure.
8: A center of global finance.
9: Under surveillance this morning, that Bank of England split.
8: A

0: It is 2:21 on Wall Street. I'm Matt Piper, and we have breaking news out of Washington. Supreme Court Chief Justice John Roberts says President Trump can keep building his new White House ballroom for now while the court considers issuing a longer-term order. And that means construction on the massive project, yes, can continue. Roberts' interim order comes after lower courts said that the president was flouting the law by proceeding without getting approval from Congress. More on this coming up right here on Bloomberg, as well as on The Terminal and on Bloomberg.com. It's the final countdown amidst a crazy busy week on Wall Street. We check the markets for you all day long here on Bloomberg. Let's do that right now. The Dow is up by 450 points. The S&P is up 33 points. The NASDAQ is up about 100 points, or 0.4%. Taking a look at oil, Brent is at $94 a barrel. WTI is at $87 a barrel. Bitcoin still seeing some of its biggest highs in several years, up 6% right now. Bitcoin's price, $77,419. Well, adding to big IPOs, Nscale says, hey, wait for us. The AI cloud company out of London is looking to raise as much as $3 billion in its U.S. IPO. 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I'm Matt Piper, and that's a Bloomberg Business Flash.
1: All right, gotcha, Matt. And just to reiterate what Matt just mentioned to us, U.S. Chief Justice John Roberts saying President Trump can keep building his new White House ballroom for now. This as the Supreme Court will continue considering issue a longer-term order blessing continued construction of the massive structure. So it's an interim order coming after courts said the president was flouting the law by proceeding without congressional authorization. Under a federal appeals court ruling, the president would have had to stop construction today without that Supreme Court intervention. We're going to check in with our own June Grosso, who follows all things in the world of law, and we'll get to that in just a moment. In the meantime, we want to get to the world of the C-suites and what's top of mind. And this next company went public just about 2 months ago, and it also just came out with earnings. Stock did sell down following the release and quarterly update. We did see earnings fall. Revenue rose. The company put out also third quarter guidance. Stock, though, down about 20% since that IPO on July 1st. We wanted to get into the business and the outlook, so we're delighted to have another edition of CFO Briefing. For that, we welcome Chris McCray. He is the Chief Financial Officer at ITG. It is a more than $1.5 billion market cap company. It was backed by Oaktree. It is a digital infrastructure services company. And as we said, IPO'd on July 1st. And also the leader of our CFO coverage, Nina Trentman, Bloomberg News senior editor and editor of the CFO Briefing newsletter, comes out every Friday. Let's get to it. First of all, Chris, tell us exactly what you guys are doing. I always like it. I said kind of what you are about in terms of digital infrastructure, but what markets do you exactly play into?
2: Yeah, well, thanks for having me. 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
3: Chris, thanks for joining us. Carol just mentioned your recent IPO. You listed just over a month ago. Just wondering, talk to us a little bit about the decision to list at this point in time. Like, why was now or recently a good time to list your company on the public markets?
2: Well, yeah, the company's been growing very, very rapidly over the last 10 years with really, you know, significant growth in the last 3 or 4 years. So the trajectory of growth is there. The appreciation, I think, in the market for the need for infrastructure investment is there. And so I think, you know, we provide another avenue for investment in a space that, you know, arguably had very few assets for folks to go and look for. So, you know, we have good competition out there, but I think there is a hunger for more plays in our space in this kind of specialty angle within the engineering construction space.
4: So tell us a little bit about that specialty angle, and to what extent is the AI infrastructure build out driving growth?
2: It's a significant growth driver, but you know, I think there's probably two aspects to this. One is that you know, the U.S. infrastructure writ large and the communications infrastructure is no exception, is old, it's aging, and it's underinvested. So there's a multi-year build-out out there to both replace and upgrade communications infrastructure. And this is, you know, that switch from coax, the old coax cable that everybody had in their homes, to, you know, much broader, you know, bandwidth fiber optic. And so there's that aspect itself is a significant growth driver. When you add on to that the AI boom and what that does as opportunity, it creates a whole nother leg of opportunity. And so obviously data centers require a high bandwidth fiber optic. And obviously that has to get done. And it has to get done by, you know, machines and people digging and installing and creating networks out there. So, you know, we are effectively the picks and shovels of the AI boom, and we and our peers out there have a long runway of opportunity associated with you know, creating the connectivity that data centers require once the actual site itself is built.
1: Hey, Chris, one of the things that we notice in our, we just talked with Sarah Hunt, who is chief market strategist at Alpine Saxon Woods, and she has been noting how the pushback against that data center build, she says it could be a blessing in disguise because there's so much concern about CapEx and things getting ahead of itself. But I am curious how concerned you are about a potential downturn in that AI and data center build and the industry overall as we kind of try to find our way forward. And there is increasingly that nervousness about maybe too massive a build out and maybe the demand won't be there.
2: Yeah, I think what you're seeing is that when you look at the total expected CapEx that's been out there of people looking at the data center build outlook, you could question the timeline of that based on financing availability and funding availability. And to some degree, you could question the need for it when you look at all the capacity writ large that's been discussed. Fortunately for people like us who are actually doing the initial builds today, we don't need that total aggregate spend that people are talking about to be realized in order to create a long runway of growth and opportunity. And frankly, it probably is healthy to see a little bit of a trim back against some of the more optimistic expectations out there. But regardless, there's still going to need to be a tremendous amount of capacity built incrementally from where we are today. So even if it ends up being, you know, 50, 60 cents on the dollar versus the total forecasts that are out there, that is okay. Because that would represent a tremendous amount of opportunity and investment before you sort of run out of runway. That's years and years of build that's going to be required.
1: But that says to me, 50, 60 cents on the dollar, it could be 50, half of what we are expecting or 40% less of what we're expecting. Right?
2: And that's not, right?
1: I'm just
2: providing an illustration. Obviously, it's not a forecast, but you're right. I mean, if it is less than the total of what people are expecting, there could be assets out there that trade off on that incremental change in expectation. I'm just saying you have to be very careful about the asset class you're talking about, because infrastructure generally does not rely on the realization of a total growth forecast that could be the most optimistic, frankly.
3: What do you then make of the recent changes in your stock price? It's been down since the IPO. Like, is that just an adjustment since you started trading on public exchanges, or do you also see that that's a concern from investors in your business?
2: Yeah, so our stock performance, since we came out, has been essentially in line with peers. So there has been some increased volatility in the space over the last 6-8 weeks, and you know that's a fact. That's okay. You know, we're willing to be patient because our growth is going to be significant. And we're pretty confident that investors will, you know, once we see a series of prints and a series of significant, you know, growth prints realized, that they'll come around. The stock's been a little bit weak since the IPO, again, tracing alongside peers. And there's been a little more volatility in the space associated with the kind of discussions that you were just referring to around, you know, kind of the pace and opportunity in the AI boom.
4: Okay, but looking forward, what can you do now as a public company that maybe you weren't able to do when you were still private?
2: Well, you know, we weren't short on capital, but obviously when you're public, it does open the aperture for capital and access to capital. It also gives us a higher overall level of visibility. So I think it helps us in some regard stand us apart from some of our competitors, many of whom are smaller regional providers out there. So it gives us both a bigger, louder platform, and it gives us long-term, you know, sources and access to capital.
3: And just wondering, in terms of the use of the proceeds from the IPO, I think one element was also debt pay down, if that's correct.
2: Yeah, there was a dividend recap last year for us that raised our debt profile, and we were able to use the IPO proceeds entirely, primary proceeds, to pay down debt and recapitalize the balance sheet.
1: You know, it's interesting. We love, Chris, talking to the C-suite, because it's just, there's a lot coming at, certainly, investors, markets, anyone who runs a business or an institution right now, and there's a lot of uncertainty. We obviously are focused on interest rates and things like that are out of the White House policy, this war. What's top of mind for you? And we just talked about AI being a big concern, that narrative changing. But I am curious what you watch very closely, the metrics that matter to you.
2: Yeah, it's funny. You know, you can spend all day reading the papers and looking at the macro and worrying about, you know, White House policy and whatnot. But the reality is that, you know, for most people in the C-suite operating every day, we're just responding to customer needs. We have a broad set of dozens of customers, all of whom are looking at significant spending growth and significant CapEx, essentially, you know, things they got to put in the ground and networks they have to put together. And we're out there making sure that we can service those customers, that we have the capacity to do that, and that we can function and operate effectively along the way. So it's really a micro focus. And while I have one eye on the macro all the time, and I'm constantly monitoring the markets, I find when you're sitting in this seat that you're better off focusing on the business and making sure that you're executing and not spending all your time worrying about where interest rates are going. It is fortunate that a business like ours isn't as interest rate sensitive as many others, but for us, it's all about execution. So I spend more time thinking about where we're going to get good people and do we have enough capacity and equipment to meet our customers' needs, and then, you know, block and tackling, you know, how do you convert projects to cash through, you know, proper collections and so forth to get the job done. So it's much more of a on the ground focus. But I'll tell you what we're hearing from our customers continues to be very, very optimistic, significant amounts of spend that they're looking to do. And we're getting awards, you know, every week for more work out there. So there hasn't been any slowdown, you know, in terms of the on the ground reality in our space.
1: Yeah, it feels like it mirrors a lot of the enthusiasm that we continue to see from the corporate sector and certainly hear from it. You got it. And you're making decisions because you got to move forward. Chris, thank you. Thank you for finding time. Really appreciate it. Chris McCray, he's the chief financial officer at ITG, joining us here on this Friday, along with our own Nina Trentman, Bloomberg News senior editor and editor of the CFO Briefing newsletter. You can subscribe to it at Bloomberg.com/CFO-briefing, and be sure to check it out on the Bloomberg Terminal. Comes out a new one every weekend. Hey, when we come back, we're going to get the latest from Chief Justice John Roberts on President Trump's ballroom. In the meantime, we'll get to that in a moment, but let's get another check on the trading session on this Friday. Here's Matt Piper.
0: Hey, Carol, it is exactly 2:35 Wall Street time. The final stretch of a jittery week on Wall Street is seeing stocks rising amid solid economic data, with traders weighing the outlook for bonds after a burst of volatility. We check markets for you all day long here at Bloomberg. Let's do that now. The Dow is up 483 points. The S&P is up by 30. The NASDAQ is up 78 points, or 0.3%. The Bloomberg Dollar Spot Index sits at 1191. Investors are assessing the fallout from a recent spike in bond yields that was fueled by worries about inflation, prompting the U.S. to intervene to curb longer-term borrowing costs. They're now awaiting a promised new initiative from Treasury Secretary Scott Bessent aimed at fiscal consolidation. The two-year yield right now is up 4 basis points. The 10-year yield is up 3 basis points at 4.73. Iran's president is urging an end to the war with the U.S. in his latest pushback against hardliners who want to continue the conflict. He says, quote, "It would be better to end the war today when we have power and dignity and with the whole world acknowledging our victory." Oil prices in response to that, little changed. Brent is trading at $94 a barrel, WTI at $87 a barrel. Bitcoin topping $77,000, heading toward its biggest weekly rally since 2023, and the dollar is hovering near its lowest since May. Apollo Global Management says hackers breached its systems in July and accessed personal information following a spate of attempted or successful cyber attacks at major hedge funds in recent weeks. This incident happened between July 6th and the 10th, and the data breach included names, birthdays, social security numbers, other contact information, and addresses. For on-demand news 24 hours a day, subscribe to Bloomberg News Now, wherever you get your podcasts. I'm Matt Piper, and that's a Bloomberg Business Flash.
1: All right, gotcha, Matt. Thank you so much. Again, a headline that just moments ago across the Bloomberg, President Trump said he actually... Is this a news story? Oh, sorry. This is what happens when you clip, jump around on stories. Chief Justice John Roberts, excuse me, said President Trump can keep building his new White House ballroom for now while the Supreme Court considers issuing a longer-term order allowing continued construction of the massive structure. Let's get to it with Bloomberg News legal analyst June Grosso joining us here in studio. Sorry, I popped back to an August 7th story when he was, I think, appealing and wanting this.
5: Yes.
1: What does this mean?
5: It means that the stay that the D.C. Circuit had put into effect, because they said that the building of the ballroom required Congress's authorization and it was illegal. So that stay will now not go into effect because the Chief Justice has put an administrative stay on that. So that means that he can keep going until the Supreme Court issues its full ruling. It takes five justices to issue a stay. So that will be coming up. And I anticipate that the Chief Justice wouldn't have issued this if he didn't think that
1: they were going to
5: let the ballroom go ahead. I mean, there have been two times I can think of in big cases where they've stopped President Trump. So this shouldn't be a surprise, really.
1: There is a hole in the ground, as somebody said. Yeah. I mean, they got to do something at this point.
5: Right. But they're, you know, what do they have to do? Do they have the National Historical Society or the Preservation mm-hmm. have some input into what this is going to look like? Or is it just going to be what President Trump wants? And as one of the judges said on the D.C. Circuit, you know, the president doesn't own the White House. The president is an occupant of the White House.
1: It's the people's house, isn't it?
5: It is the people's house. So you'd never know it. So, what they're also saying is they've done this where they're saying it's a national security issue now, which... I don't know. We haven't had that problem for years. And is he going to be going from wherever he is in the White House over to the ballroom and under the bunker? I don't know. It all sounds very, very... mysterious and suspicious in my mind.
4: Okay, but realistically, the longer the construction goes on, the harder it would be for anyone to try and push back on it, right?
5: Well, like that's what they've said. They've said it's 60% done. They're working 20 hours a day. They have hundreds and hundreds of people working, and that's why they're doing it. But this is the modus operandi of President Trump. He does things, and then when the courts can't catch up to what he's doing because he just barrels ahead. Yeah. I mean, the East Wing came down. Did anyone? It was like down. All of a sudden, it was down. Same thing happens in other. It's been happening since the very beginning of this administration. Do you remember when Judge Boasberg said, turn those planes around, sending those Venezuelans
1: to that prison in El Salvador?
5: And, oh, we didn't do it. And now they're in El Salvador. Who's going to bring them back? And that's been happening over and over and over again. A judge in Minnesota said there were like 100 orders that the Justice Department hasn't obeyed in the last few years in immigration cases. So it's nothing new.
1: What's the legal power, if you will, of anybody who still wants to prevent this from ultimately happening?
5: I think that they've done what they can do. And now that it's before the Supreme Court, that's going to be the final answer, whether they're going to make a ruling based on, you know, what the law is and describe it, or whether they're just going to say, you know, it's gone too far. And what else are we going to do? I mean, he's put them in this position. It's a very hard position to put them in because, as you said, it's already 60% complete. And they've been allowed to keep—see, the D.C. Circuit allowed them to keep working while this was playing out. The federal judge said, you can't do this. You can't do any more stop construction. But the D.C. Circuit said, while this plays out, go ahead. So—
1: Yeah, kind of fascinating. The point is, though, things like this would normally go through Congress. Who's paying for this? Do we ultimately know that?
5: They say that partly private donors. I don't think we really know who's paying for it, but in a lot of these projects that start out as supposedly private donors, yeah, it ends up being taxpayers.
1: And that's why it normally goes through Congress, right? Because it involves taxpayer money to some extent.
5: Right. And also, it's just, you know, it's the law that this kind of thing, it's a congressional duty. It's not, I mean, what president do you know before this?
1: I know. I'm just trying to find the rules. I want to understand. You're the legal expert.
5: I have to look back to George Washington and see if he even had that much to do with it.
1: As some would say, June, and you know all too well, we're living in interesting times.
5: Yes,
1: and unusual
5: we are.
1: Times.
5: We definitely are.
1: Good stuff. And that, of course, is our June Grosso. She is our Bloomberg News legal expert. Check out her broadcast and podcast. You can find it on Bloomberg Radio at 10 a.m., 6 p.m.
5: 6 p.m. and 10 p.m.
1: And 10 p.m. I knew it was both of them. Okay. Good stuff. And there's stuff on the, you can also read about this on the Bloomberg Terminal. Speaking of the Bloomberg Terminal, there's a story that is definitely of great interest to the Bloomberg community, the market community, right?
4: Yeah. It's all about the probe into the business of Guggenheim co-founder and CEO Mark Walter. Of course, he just sold off the LA Lakers, and reports talks about other possible asset sales. And it's all about the insurance companies of Guggenheim.
1: I feel like we keep learning more and more about this story, but it's wild. We did have a team of reporters finding out exclusively that the investigation into his businesses, his insurance business, has also led to the Department of Justice to a small but prolific credit rater. So let's get to it. Here with the team's reporting, and then one of the journalists on the story is Ava Benny Morrison. She's Bloomberg News senior legal reporter. She joins us here in New York City. Ava, thank you. Thank you for coming on. We've been talking about this story a lot. Start with the investigation. Why is the Justice Department seeking records from Egan Jones? What do we need to understand about how this investigation continues to evolve and why they're all of a sudden this small, little known maybe firm, but as we know, a prolific credit rater is all of a sudden now a target or at least of interest for the DOJ?
6: So a key part of this investigation is looking at how some of the insurance companies linked to Mark Walter made loans to affiliated parties. Originally, these transactions were marked as unaffiliated, but it's since turned out that the insurance businesses have had to restate $20 billion or so worth of these assets. And along with that, many of the assets had investment grade ratings from this credit rater called Egan Jones. So what we've learned over the past few days in our reporting is that the DOJ is requesting information from Egan Jones about these ratings. So they've asked for material related to Delaware Life and Clear Spring as well. This doesn't suggest that by any means that Egan Jones is a target, but sort of shows the wide net that prosecutors are casting to try and figure out how billions of dollars worth of loans from these insurers ended up being funneled out to affiliated parties.
4: What does it signal when an insurance company is using a credit rating firm like Egan Jones? I mean, look, I mean, they're approved. They're able to give credit ratings. So it's not necessarily, bad. But what can we learn about, you know, the fact that this company was working with this particular rating agency?
6: Look, I think, these insurance businesses were big clients for Egan Jones. I think from what we can gather, at least a fifth of the assets related to Mark Walter's insurance companies relied on Egan Jones ratings. So I think it shows, despite Egan Jones being a relatively small firm, it does play a really outsized role in rating a lot of the assets in the insurance industry, particularly at a time where Wall Street has really seized upon using policyholder funds for other investments.
1: Right. And as you guys remind us, an investment grade rating from a firm like Egan Jones can help lower the amount of capital that insurers must hold in case the assets sour. So allowing them to run essentially their businesses more efficiently. It's just kind of a good understanding. You know, Ava, we were talking about this after this story broke, and it's just this idea. We saw it during the mortgage meltdown and the 2008 crisis, that kind of somewhat cozy relationship, right, between ratings agencies and the companies that need those ratings. I'm not saying anything is untoward, but what are we hearing from the company, from the U.S. Attorney's Office in Manhattan, from TWG Global? Like, what are they all saying about this?
6: Look, I can definitely speak to the U.S. Attorney's Office mm-hmm. in Manhattan, because that is a key part of my beat. And, you know, we've heard from leadership over the past 12 months that they are very interested in what is happening in private credit. It's going up, it's going down. They're looking at how it's grown so quickly, whether marks are being applied correctly, and how the role of these third-party firms, what role they kind of play in assuring investors that this stuff that they're investing in is in fact investment grade. And ratings agencies are one particular area that prosecutors have been very much interested in.
4: Okay, so you're following this story. There's a lot of layers to this, you know, this kind of saga here. What is top of mind for you? What are you watching next as you continue to kind of report this out?
6: Yeah, absolutely. So I'm keeping a keen eye on how this all ends for Mark Walter. We've seen that he has started selling down some of his assets. So, for example, selling his stake in the Lakers recently, or agreeing to it at

0: you. What are you watching next as you continue to kind of report this out?
1: Yeah, absolutely. So I'm keeping a keen eye on how this all ends for Mark Walter. We've seen that he has started selling down some of his assets. So, for example, selling his stake in the Lakers recently, or agreeing to it at least, and you know, seeing whether the insurance company saying that they're going to restate a lot of these transactions and some of these loans are going to be paid down. Mm. Whether that's enough for regulators and for the DOJ to be satisfied with that as an outcome, or if the investigation continues at full throttle and we see some kind of penalty for some of the players involved here.
2: How long might it take to get some kind of resolution about what's the next step forward here, especially on a legal basis, just quickly?
1: Yeah, look, financial crime cases, investigations can take a very long time. We know this one has been going since at least the fall last year. So it's anyone's guess, really. It could take months. It could take weeks. We'll just have to watch and see.
2: Yeah, it's very interesting. We know it's certainly something that's always top of mind for folks here on Wall Street, and certainly those who read into the Bloomberg Terminal. Hey, Ava, thank you. We really appreciate it. Ava Benny Morrison, Bloomberg News senior legal reporter, joining us there on this Friday. Yeah, we'll just got to keep a watch on it. But it's certainly the reporting that's being done, the original journalism on this is really fascinating here at Bloomberg. Hey, folks, we have got about a minute, and a little bit more than an hour to go until we wrap up the trade on this Friday. And we've got a day where the tone is a little bit different than what we saw certainly yesterday, Emily.
0: Yeah, I mean, we are going to finish the week lower on the S&P 500.
2: Across the board.
0: But at least today, maybe the liquidity is a little thin. It is a Friday in the summer. But it is risk on when you look at S&P 500. Bitcoin, like you said, is higher. Vol is down. And even those economically sensitive names that were lower yesterday, like the Russell and the Dow, those are actually rallying today, too.
2: So we're seeing some move to the upside. We've also seen yields move up once again a little bit. But as we heard from our Ira Jersey, for the week overall, despite
0: not a lot of movement.
2: The back and forth.
0: Funny how that works.
2: Not a lot of movement. 2-year note with a yield of 4.23, longer end of the yield curve, looking at the 10 with 4.73. All right, stick around, folks. We continue here on Bloomberg Business Week Daily. We're going to check into some stocks on the move. We'll get to that in just a moment.

0: Everybody has a moment where they put into action all they've practiced, where they step up to a challenge and either succeed or fail. But what are those moments for some of the world's most influential leaders?
1: It was a rough and tumble world, and I thought, okay, I can rise up, I can play this game, and I did play the game.
2: It was great, and it was depressing, and it was disappointing.
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0: I'm Francine Lacroix, an award-winning journalist. 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
10: All right, everybody, we are getting close to the last hour of trading for the day and for the week overall. Carol Masser along with Emily Grafeo in for Tim Stenovek on this Friday, August 21st. As we mentioned, we've got a market where it's been a little bit of an interesting week, to say the least. We have seen overall stocks lower. They're going to end up the week unless we see some dramatic rally. They're down a few percentage points on those major averages.
11: And the top of the Bloomberg terminal, Carol, Dalio says sell bonds, buy gold, Bitcoin as debt crisis looms. This is like the Dalio trade right now because we are seeing gold and Bitcoin higher. And of course, we're seeing those bonds sell off. So wondering, how did he time that? It was a LinkedIn post.
10: Before, after? After, before?
11: I don't know. He's been saying this for a while, though.
10: Yeah, that's fair. That's fair. So, good for him, right, in terms of the trade we've seen so far. TBD, I feel like the next month is going to throw a lot at investors. Next week, between Jackson Hole and NVIDIA, will throw a lot at investors as well. I'm Carol Masser, along with Emily Grafeo. Let's get to some stocks on the move. Bloomberg News Markets Live strategist Tatiana Daria is with us, and she joins us here in studio. Good to have you here. Where shall we begin?
12: Well, with the gold trade, right? Because that is spilling over into mining stocks. They are absolutely crushing it. I picked Newmont because that is the only stock in the S&P 500 gold sub-industry here. Most of them are based out of Canada. But these mining stocks have been on a tear. Just Newmont, ticker is NEM, up 47% since July lows.
10: Wow.
12: That is triple the rally in gold. So basically, for those who are late to this party, those who want to bet on the metal, they can look to miners because they always offer sort of a supercharged way. Also because they have sturdy fundamentals that extend their runway in the companies themselves, right? Because then you get to start having better margins with higher prices. So gold mining stocks, watch them.
10: So they're just up in general and just up again today. So not necessarily a specific catalyst today.
12: No, it's all on gold, really. Gold is what's driving them today.
11: Yeah, and gold up about 2.4%. Right now. All right, going from gold to a discount store?
12: To the U.S. consumer, right? Ross Stores up about 5% after boosting its profit forecast for the full year. The company said it saw strength throughout the second quarter with sales growth picking up and also supported by new customers, also higher engagement from existing customers. So consumers are doing pretty well from what Ross Stores is saying. They also see comparable sales in this third quarter to higher by 6 to 7%. That is double what analysts expected. So this is really, really interesting because it comes on the heels of that report from Walmart, right? Where we sort of saw some glimpses of maybe the consumer's not doing as well as we thought. Maybe it's sort of tying into those deteriorating survey metrics. Well, Ross saying quite the opposite here, that discretionary spending remains quite solid.
10: All right. Interesting on that. We've been watching the retail space in a big way, certainly, and they've been on the move today. Let's go on over. So Ross, R-O-S-T is the ticker. Let's go on to MRK. We're talking about a name that's been in the news big time this week.
12: Yes, exactly. And it is extending those gains today up about 2% and touching a fresh all-time high earlier. And that's all on just extending momentum from the big news from Moderna on that vaccine, personalized cancer vaccine that combined with Merck's Keytruda helped melanoma from returning in a later stage study. This was huge, right? Huge for biotech, huge for the healthcare industry, which has been sort of looking for its next catalyst, especially for the mRNA technology that's been looking for its second act after COVID. So after that news, of course, analysts have been boosting their price targets here on Merck. Goldman Sachs was the latest. I think that came yesterday late in the day, boosting its target price to $160. But mostly, it's really extending its momentum, which really puts healthcare in a good spot right now. The best performing sector over the past 3 months in the S&P 500. Mm. Now, I would add, earnings have to deliver on those high expectations.
10: Yep, got to show it, right, in the numbers. Yeah, that is an interesting name. I was looking at Moderna, man. That one has, too, had such a big ride this week. Obviously, the other player along there with Merck.
12: 130%.
10: I know. Unbelievable. All right. That is our Stock Movers podcast. Check it out. 5-minute episodes of big winners and losers in the stock market. 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Find it on Apple, Spotify, or anywhere you get your podcasts. Before we wrap up, though, Dare, Tatiana, you have a story about for the weekend, I believe, on profit momentum in the S&P 500, this idea of 8,500. Tell us about this.
12: Yeah, well, this earnings season has really turned me into a bull here on stocks, because what we've seen is something really phenomenal. I mean, the best earnings growth since 1998 outside of economic recession recovery periods. So what we're seeing here is a historic acceleration, which signals that we've all been underestimating the power of this AI boom and what it means, not only for the technology stocks, not only for the picks and shovels, but also for the broadening earnings trade. I mean, now I would add that earnings is also doing a lot of the heavy lifting here because of the higher prices. But if you look at those estimates on year ahead, right, energy's the effect from energy will sort of ease, but the rest of the market is growing. And I think earnings will really power stocks higher in the year ahead.
10: Comparison's getting tougher, though, I will point out. Tatiana, thank you so much. All right, folks, that does it for the first hour of Bloomberg Business Week Daily. If you're watching on TV, the close is coming your way. Meantime, Emily and I continue right here on Bloomberg Radio.
3: 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I'm Scarlett Fu, reporting from America's biggest military shipyard. This is Bloomberg.
4: The countdown is on. Everything you need to get the edge at the end of the market day. This is The Close.
5: A jittery, low-volume week comes to a wobbly, lopsided end. Live from Studio 2 here at Bloomberg headquarters in New York, I'm Romain Bostic.
6: And I'm Sally Bakewell. We're kicking you off to the closing bell here in the U.S. First, let's get a check on the markets on this last day of your trading week. So we have the S&P staging a bit of a relief rally amid robust economic data, though it still looks on track to end its three-week winning streak. And the Nasdaq also up, breaking 5 days of drops as we await NVIDIA earnings next week. And then Brent crude is hovering at around $94 as traders await details of the U.S. threat to unleash economic D-Day on Iran and its trading partners. And then the 30-year yield back up again, nearly toward levels that spooked investors earlier this week and invoking chatter of the debasement trade.
5: Yeah, when you go back, of course, to the top of that screen, green on the screen for equities, but we should point out that for the week, most of the S&P stocks out there, in fact, more than half of the S&P stocks out there, will end the week in the red, and more than half of that half, they're going to be down by 3% or more, and half of that half of that half, they're going to close below that 50-day moving average, stall speed for an S&P that a week ago looked like it had finally broken free. But there's still a lot of questions out there, and two consequential events staring us down next week, NVIDIA's earnings, as Sally just mentioned, and the Fed's Jackson Hole meeting. But the week, of course, that was might best be remembered for the big swings in Treasury sparked by a big swing by Scott Bessent, trying to cap those long-term government yields that poked past 5.3% on Monday, the highest since 07. The discussion now all about what tools Bessent might reach for next, and if those tools prove insufficient, whether his compadres over at the Fed would or even could back him up.
13: What Beth is doing is going to help at very much at the margin, but, you know, reducing the amount of long-term treasury debt outstanding, you know, it's worth, you know, basis points, not percentage points in terms of the level of interest rates. So it's really tactical rather than strategic. I mean, really, at the end of the day, you have to fundamentally attack the budget problem, the fiscal problem, and that requires a lot of heavy lifting.
5: And that fiscal problem Bill Dudley referring to is core to a lot of the market skepticism, and it's why traders are now talking once again about that so-called debasement trade, a trade that shuns currencies vulnerable to inflationary and fiscal excess, and the dollar weakening against every major currency this week, everyone. Spot gold, though, rallying for a third straight week, and Bitcoin putting together its strongest five-day stretch of gains since March of 2023. That is how we close out the week, and that will be the setup for next week as we head into that Jackson Hole meeting. Let's bring in Alexio DeLongis, head of research and CIO of Active Investments over at ProShares. Alexio, it's great to have you back on the program.
14: Great to be here.
5: I don't know how much you were able to squint and see that chart that we had on your screen. Look, nobody's saying the debasement trade is in full swing, but the fact that we're now chattering about it, similar to where we were, I don't know, a year or so ago when everybody thought that that was the direction. Is this sort of real? Is this something that can be reversed?
14: It is real. The debasement trade this week is the theme of the week. This is a week of market tension between, and I think this partially addresses your question, there's still so much focus on the spectacular earnings season that we have seen economy-wide and tech continuing to lead. And valuations have even come down because earnings have been so strong. Mm-hmm. Nobody's paying attention to what is actually happening in the other asset classes. And I think you're absolutely right. We are seeing this lack of clarity in terms of forward guidance from the Fed. The indications from the Treasury don't help with the stability of bond yields. And what we're seeing is that toxic combination of rising bond yields, gold up, dollar down. We think this is likely to continue, but we would clarify that, yes, underweighting fixed income makes sense because to begin with, this is an environment where you want to continue to be overweight equities. Earnings are running at 35% year on year. This is an environment to be underweight fixed income, overweight equities.
5: But explain the overweight equities part of that. Underweight fixed income, I understand. Why overweight equities?
14: Earnings are running at both on a trailing and forward basis at 35% year on year. These are, we are not seeing the end of that earnings cycle, not at all. You're in an environment, however, where credit spreads are nearly at all-time lows across all credit sectors. So from an asset allocation perspective, think about your standard 60-40 as a reference, being underweight credit, overweight equities, and maybe extending a little bit of that duration in the fixed income portfolio would have been the natural trade. But with the current market dynamics around the debasement trade and bond yields rising, there is really a case to allocate away from fixed income additionally into alternatives such as gold, for example.
6: On that earnings growth, I mean, is that enough to shield us from the volatility that we've seen in treasuries?
14: Certainly. That earnings growth, I believe, justifies buying the dips in equities. So the typical mechanics that you see are when bond yields spike, especially bear steepeners in the curve, also equities tend to sell off in the immediate run because of that discount factor going up. But then equities are an inflation hedge. Equities eventually prove on a medium to long-term basis to actually have those inflation properties because most companies have the pricing power and to maintain those profit margins. That's why we believe equities are still a buy-the-dip approach.
6: I mean, are you a little bit surprised that the high yields we're seeing haven't weighed on equities a little bit more?
14: How the higher yields... Well, it is interesting to see that there's so much focus on inflation, but break-even inflation is very stable. Real yields, real treasury yields are now on the 30-year is at 3%. Now, that is typically a negative because it flags a very high cost of capital. Or is it actually telling us that productivity is really strong? And I tend to lean on the latter when I see that earnings growth is running at 35%. So yields here are more of a symptom of strong productivity then loss of confidence in the Treasury market.
5: I am curious, though, when we talk about equities and where people are putting their money, it's kind of interesting to see. We've seen a bit of a fade in some of the chip stocks and some of those really sort of long duration, high valuation names. We've seen outperformance, certainly this week, in the equal weighted S&P 500. We've seen the Russell keep pace with the broader market. Is that a sign of where investors' heads are at heading into the next couple of earnings seasons, and whether that is at the expense of the big cap names?
14: I think the outperformance of small, mid, value and cyclicals is really something that reflects the past year where we had this, those are the early cycles. And we had earnings growth basically jump in the matter of a year from low single digits to 35%. I think that is starting to go in the rearview mirror, and my inclination would be here. We prefer being overweight the quality stocks with high profit margins, high profitability, so tech, communication services, and pairing it maybe with some defensive consumer staples, utilities, healthcare, some defensive names. This is an environment where I believe bond yields have somewhat peaked. We are pricing in 1 to 2 hikes. Let's see what Jackson Hole brings tomorrow. But if yields that have peaked here, which I believe is the case, a rotation into tech, into quality names seems appropriate to me.
15: And how do you think about exposure outside the US? Obviously, Europe is a little bit vulnerable to what is happening in the Gulf. But what do you see as interesting there?
14: There's two things that are striking to me. One is we are almost unnoticed. We have had the second consecutive year of international markets, both developed and emerging, outperform U.S. equities, despite the phenomenal AI trade, so to speak. That needs to be taken into account. Dollar depreciation will continue to provide some tailwinds to international equity markets. At this stage, not so convinced about the full rotation from a tactical perspective, but I believe that the trend of dominance of U.S. equities is coming close to an end.
5: Alessio, always smart. Great to have you. Alessio De Longis, head of research and CIO of Active Investments over at ProShares, helping us kick you off to the close here on the final trading day of the week. When we come back, a closer look at commodities reeling amid Treasury market upheaval and those rising U.S.-Iran tensions. We're going to drill down with Dan Stroyven, co-head of Global Commodities Research over at Goldman Sachs. And from crude oil, well, to water, liquid death to be specific, we're going to ask the CEO about how the Can Water brand is actually pushing its way into the conversation about AI data centers. Yeah, and not one, but two heavyweight legends going to be joining us later. Legendary sports agent Lee Steinberg going to be talking sports valuations. And boxing legend Mike Tyson is going to talk the path forward for his career and his latest business venture. All that and more coming up in a bit right here on The Close, right here on Bloomberg.

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2: 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On this episode,
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4: 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I'm Joe Matthew on the South Lawn of the White House. 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
5: Welcome to the world of decentralized finance. 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
6: I think in this speech, I would give some of the philosophical, but I might do a little bit of, if it were me, and he may not follow this, I might insert four sentences to explain why we made the decision in July that we made.
7: Former Dallas Fed President Robert Kaplan, now, of course, vice chair over at Goldman Sachs, talking about maybe what he would do if he were the one having to give that speech at Jackson Hole coming up in just a few days. Diane Swong joins us right now. She's the chief economist over at KPMG. And that is actually where I want to start with you, Diane. I mean, this is supposed to be one of those sort of wonky speeches. It's not supposed to break any news. It's supposed to focus on his task forces and all these other sort of mechanisms about what's going on behind the scenes. But I mean, as you, I'm sure you know, the market wants to hear something a little bit more direct. Do you think we're going to get it?
8: I think we've got to get it. We have heard reporting that Kevin Warsh has said that he'd like to reset after the July press conference, which didn't go as well as I think as he would have liked. And I think what we need to hear from Kevin Warsh is, one, Fed independence, two, they are committed to bringing inflation down, and three, we do need to know something about their decision rule. He doesn't have to do forward guidance, but he has to give us some sense of if this happens, then what will the Fed do? And we're starting to hear that already from many within the Fed, that the PCE index, for instance, even Williams, who's more dovish, has said if we continue to see the core PCE go up at a more than 0.2% in a month, that is not something that's sustainable. That's too sticky of inflation. And I think that's exactly what we are going to see next week with the PCE. And that's before we see the full effects of the rebound in energy prices that we've seen. Diesel costs are really picking up quite dramatically. And we also have some refineries that are now full out at capacity, and some imports from Canada that are slowing down because of scheduled maintenance. So this is really going to be a very tough period for the Federal Reserve, and he's really got to look shorter, get to the point, and be independent, but also give us some context for how the Fed is thinking about where we are right now.
7: Yeah, and we should point out that PCE report coming a couple of days before he is scheduled to give his keynote speech. But it raises a question, too, about just how much he's going to have to change. He's had to change his speech, the written portion of it, and maybe change it further. We're heading into a weekend where we're supposed to come back on Monday. We're going to hear from Scott Bessent about economic sanctions on Iran, which could have an impact on the oil markets and inflation. And of course, everything Bessent did this week with regards to trying to sort of cap long-term interest rates. I mean, does that just make his job, Kevin Warsh's job, that much harder?
8: Absolutely. I think, you know, the fear is, the concern is, given the amount of pressure that we've seen from the administration in terms of interest rates and efforts by the Treasury to try to adhere and reduce interest rate costs. You know, it really is only a couple basis points here or there. It doesn't change the equation much because the Treasury market's just too big. But the bottom line is that is now out there. And the fact that it's out there, Kevin Warsh needs to push back against that and be completely independent and underscore, put, you know, his money where his mouth is and say what he did in his hearings when he became Fed chair, and that is to maintain the Fed's independence.
9: Diane, I wanted to ask you about AI, because Kevin Warsh has leaned on the idea that AI will be this deflationary force. But with the massive investment in infrastructure pushing up chip prices and energy prices in some cases, how do you expect him to, or whether do you expect him to, square that circle and address that?
8: I think it's a hard one. We've heard him talk about productivity growth, but we know that productivity growth raises the interest rate, the non-inflationary, the speed limit of the economy. And that could mean that the current Fed funds rate is actually too low and more accommodative than it needs to be given the inflation we have. We also know there's a sequencing problem with AI. We have the costs from all that investment showing up first prior to all the benefits in terms of productivity growth. And I do believe we are in a productivity cycle that has picked up. We have seen a pickup in productivity growth. It's not AI driven entirely right now. A lot of it is due to the fact that we learned how to use a lot of the technology that we didn't know how to use, but we already had in place prior to the pandemic, but we learned how to use all of it during the pandemic. And that did boost productivity growth along with the labor market emerging from the pandemic. We saw people job hopping like crazy. They moved into more productive jobs where they got higher pay. That lifts productivity growth as well. Those are the reasons we've seen productivity growth increase thus far. And we may see that productivity from AI in the next couple of years. But the problem is it's also boosting the speed limit at which the economy can grow, which means a higher non-inflationary rate, which means the Fed's current rate is probably too low.
10: All right. And Diane, as we sort of get out of the Fed meeting, out of Jackson Hole, and look ahead to the actual Fed meeting and get back to this conversation about what the other Fed members think, what that debate looks like behind closed doors, and whether this sort of level of dissent is going to have any real material impact on the communication that Warsh might be trying to have, you know, either in full or not, with the market.
8: Well, I think the bottom line is it's hard to put the genie back in the bottle of everybody talking a lot and being more transparent at the Fed. He needs buy-in from his colleagues, which is why you have task forces, but you also have to have task forces that engage them. And he has gotten a diversity of opinions on his task forces. And so, you know, if he proceeds in a way that is very methodical, he will get buy-in. The question is how much and what will the final decision be? It won't be just his alone. And I think that's something people tend to forget, is that our central bank really is, the decisions are by a committee and they're not done by one person. And that's already been the challenge for Kevin Warsh, is that, you know, he's got people on the committee that have pushed really hard to dissent against him at his second meeting, 3 dissents. That's a lot of dissents. And the minutes from the meeting really revealed that most people were willing to hold out a little longer, but they weren't exactly thinking about rate cuts. So this is a very different kind of scenario than I think he thought he was walking into back when you first auditioned for the job.
10: Diane, always a pleasure. Diane Swonk, chief economist over at KPMG, a closer look to that Jackson Hole meeting, which kicks off in the middle of next week. When we come back to close out this week, we're going to talk about an incredible week for Bitcoin. A lot of questions about the crypto cohort and what's driving the latest leg up. Dan Dolev is going to be joining us from Mizuho when we come back after the break, right here on Bloomberg.

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1: We're invested in another restaurant, so we're in Shake Shack.
2: So how significant is your position?
1: We're economically one of the larger shareholders, maybe the largest active shareholder. It's several hundred million dollars. You know, we're really excited. And when you look at the quality of this business, how great a business it is, how much it's growing, how many new stores can open, it's just too cheap.
2: At Shake Shack, are there operational changes that you think that they should be making and that you would push to make?
1: I don't think there are massive operational changes. So if you can have among the best returns on a new restaurant build, it makes it easier to justify building more and more restaurants, whether you do it yourself or you have a franchisee do it. So the opportunity here isn't so much operationally. We think they do a great job there. The opportunity is to continue their mid-teens growth and accelerate it even further.
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4: Time now for our top calls. The big movers on the back of analyst recommendations. We start off with York Space Systems. A bunch of price target cuts out there, including over at JP Morgan, having its price target down to about $17 from $38 and downgrading the stock to neutral from overweight. Nevertheless, the shares up on the day, though we should point out, still down for a ninth straight week and now trading at less than a third of its IPO price. Next up, OI Glass. An interesting move here. Citi boosting the stock to buy from neutral, taking the price target just a smidge up to $9 from $8. The firm says the stock meaningfully oversold after that huge drawdown that we saw since February. Those shares headed forward about 11% gain on the day. And finally, let's take a look at Teradyne. Baird, concerned that the semi stock could lose some steam, downgrading it to neutral. The firm saying that some near-term profit-taking is in order, citing a lack of near-term catalyst. Those shares down about 2%, and those are some of our top calls. Let's go back to green on the screen, and that involves the crypto sphere. Bitcoin set up for a third straight week of gains, and it's lifting, of course, all of the crypto names out there. Circle, Coinbase, Strategy, and Robinhood, just to name a few. Dan Dolev, senior fintech equity research analyst over at Mizuho, joins us now. Dan, so what's driving this? I mean, is this about regulation? Is this about the debasement trade? I mean, it seemed like everyone had just kind of left crypto, not for dead, but certainly dormant. What happened?
6: Exactly what happened. It happened when nobody expected it to happen, right, Romain? I mean, we all thought it was dead, and now it's coming back. I do think it's sort of M2 money supply. I think sort of the second the Fed said that they're going to start buying back, you know, treasuries, I think that's what sort of triggered the whole thing. And you saw that correlation. There's a massive correlation between M2 money supply and Bitcoin, and I think that's kind of what's driving it right now.
7: So if it's the treasury bond buying that's pushing people into risk assets, and if that's what has triggered the rally rather than crypto fundamentals, as soon as that rally's over, as soon as the bond buying rally ends, does that mean it's over for Bitcoin as well?
6: That's why I wouldn't get sort of over my skis now and too excited. I think it's actually too early to tell, you know, where it's actually headed. Things look good right now. It looks awesome for Robinhood. It looks, you know, good for Coinbase, good for MicroStrategy. But I would say I still think that we should focus on the fundamentals, and we should look at, you know, areas outside of crypto. For example, Robinhood, which has only less than 20% of crypto exposure to their revenue, is a better bet than just a pure kind of, you know, crypto buying spree right now.
4: So when we start to talk about kind of what sort of makes this stick, and we should point out we're still well off those all-time highs on Bitcoin of 126, but this idea of the companies that are benefiting, we always sort of look at the pure play crypto companies, Dan, but talk to me a little bit more about some of the stablecoin issuers. You mentioned Robinhood, which is obviously a well-diversified financial company at this point. Is that kind of more the longer-term beneficiary here rather than maybe a pure play like a Strategy, et cetera?
6: Yeah, 100%. I mean, I love, you know, I like strategy and I like Robinhood. I've, you know, outperformed on both. But I would say that Robinhood is so well diversified here, right? It's rallying today and there's still upside to my price target. But think about it. It's less than 20%, maybe less than 15% of its revenue is tied to crypto. They're selling crypto or they're letting you trade crypto at a very low take rate. So they're A, a share gainer. B, if crypto doesn't work, they will continue to work. They're getting into Europe. They're getting into Asia. That's your best hedged bet to benefit from crypto, but not to get hurt when crypto is not having a great time, like in the last, call it like 6 to 12 months.
4: Just real quick, only about 30 seconds left, Dan, but any concern here about the interplay between the crypto space and what's going on or whatever the heck's going on in the treasury market and the dollar?
6: I think that the notion that the dollar is getting weaker, I think, is actually very good for Bitcoin. It's very good for crypto. I think that's what's driving it. And if that kind of trend continues, then you should see, you know, continued momentum in this whole crypto market, which is great for MicroStrategy, great for Robinhood. Why not?
4: Dan, have a wonderful weekend. Dan Dolev, Senior FinTech Equity Research Analyst over at Mizuho. Robinhood shares, just a sort of cherry pick here, up 13% now, heading for their best one-day gain since early February. When we come back, we're also seeing gains in the oil space. There's a lot of geopolitical risk out there and a big speech plan by Scott Bessent on Monday regarding economic sanctions on Iran. Dan Stroyven over at Goldman joins us after the break.
8: Tech is integrated into every aspect of our lives, from

0: 3:30 p.m. here in New York. This is the countdown to the close. I'm Romain Bostic.
1: And I'm Sally Bakewell.
0: We have green on the screen for most equities on the day, though red on the week. There's been a lot of talk, though, about some of the moves we've seen in commodities. A little bit of a mixed picture when it comes to oil and gas, though we were talking a little bit earlier about gold with Alessio. $4,600 right now on spot gold.
1: That's right. It's looking like ever-increasingly a safe haven. But the very interesting thing about oil and Iran and the U.S. threat to unleash economic D-Day is really after four decades of punishing the country, what more can they really do?
0: Yeah, and that's a big question. And she's referring, of course, to this press conference that the Treasury Secretary Scott Bessent is said to be giving on Monday to potentially expand the sanctions on Iran, a sort of a new economic tactic in the war that has now been dragging on for 6 months. Dan Stroyven joins us right now, head of global commodities research and head of oil research over at Goldman Sachs. Dan, great to have you here.
2: Thanks for having me.
0: You putting much stock in the expansion of any additional sanctions on commodity prices themselves?
2: The market reaction was modest. Oil prices did edge up somewhat higher. But I think as long as the Iranian blockade of Iranian ports and Iranian oil stays in place, the impact of further sanctions tightening is likely going to be incremental, because the key driver of Iranian oil export, of Iranian export revenues, oil, is already not getting out of the country. And so if the blockade were to be lifted, for sanctions to bite more significantly, I think one would have to tighten policies vis-a-vis China, which can create other challenges in the China U.S. détente and the Xi Trump visit later in September. So I think the modest market reaction makes sense. Also, the more the economic warfare strategy is pursued, as Secretary Bessent said, perhaps the less likely it is that you see kinetic military escalation. So that makes the net impact somewhat mixed.
0: Well, I mean, we've seen oil prices creep back up. Brent crude around $94. It's up for six straight days. But I need you to explain something for me. So we've seen this rise in oil in recent. But at the same time, I was taking a look here. I just want to make sure I get this right. I mean, we've seen global refinery runs down about 7 million barrels a day year over year. That's one of the steepest declines that we've seen in a while. Yet then when you look at the actual product margins, those are at all-time highs. And I should point out, at $94 a barrel, diesel prices are actually higher right now than the price of oil, whether you're looking at Brent or WTI. Well, what's going on?
2: Yeah, so usually margins, refined product margins, and refinery runs move together in the same direction as you follow demand. However, the refining sector is under very significant supply constraints because of the major outages both in the Middle East and Russia. At the moment, global refinery runs are down 8% year over year, despite the fact that U.S. refiners, for instance, who are not constrained by drones or strike attacks, are running at 97-98%. Percent. And so to incentivize the refineries outside of Russia and the Middle East to run as hard as possible, these very strong margins are required to prevent inventory levels from falling to critically low levels.
1: Dan, you mentioned China, which of course is one of Iran's biggest trading partners. Now, what options does China have in this scenario, particularly because its own state banks do have a history of complying with U.S. sanctions?
2: Yeah, so I think that China is playing a key stabilizing role in the crude market by essentially reducing its imports of crude by 3.5 million barrels per day on a year-over-year basis. And that's because China's crude demand, especially import demand, has become very price sensitive, with a lot of flexibility on the demand side and very price sensitive stock management. And one of the reasons we recommend investors who want to hedge against geopolitical escalation to go long deferred diesel length or European natural gas length rather than crude length is that China is not playing the stabilizing role in the natural gas market and in the products market. Whereas in the crude market, China is a big swing importer that dampens both the upside to prices and also the downside to prices.
1: That's very interesting. I mean, when we look at gold, of course, do you think the gold rally is temporary if the bond buybacks by the Treasury have only provided themselves a kind of temporary relief?
2: So we think there are three very compelling reasons to own gold, which has been our preferred long commodity recommendation for years now. Number one, we think central bank buying of gold is structurally higher, and it's reaccelerating. And that provides a boost to annual gold prices by about 10% per year, this structurally higher demand. That's our base case. Second, our economists expect no Fed hikes, which should bring back rate-sensitive ETF investor demand. So in our base case, prices rise to $4,900 by the end of the year because of a return of investor demand and very strong central bank buying. And third, we also think that gold is a very valuable insurance against what I would call deeper macro policy tail risks related to markets becoming concerned about fiscal sustainability, central bank governance, functioning of G10 bond markets. And in those situations where markets become worried about these deeper macro policy tail risks, as we have seen this week with a sharp rally, gold protects your portfolio, especially against losses on the long duration side of your portfolio.
0: Well, talk to me about the research behind this, because I saw in one of your notes it was like something like, was it like 32 tons or something of gold moving into London in June, and that you guys came to the conclusion that that was clearly not for selling, that it was for custody. Now, are you out there with sunglasses and a trench coat on, like trying to figure out what's going on? What's the detective work that goes into this?
2: We also check what's happening to inventory levels, to vault holdings in the London market, which helps us to validate that view that central banks are not buying. Our conversations with central bank reserve managers also very much suggest that central banks are on a multi-year structurally higher buying spree because they want to diversify their reserves in the direction of gold. Why? To reduce geopolitical and specifically sanctioned risk. I think the precedent in 2022, where Russia's central bank's reserves were frozen, has made a very big impact on the risk management mindset of central banks. So we do see this increase in central bank buying as structural.
0: So you've kind of made the case for why central bank holdings will boost the price of gold, why the current Fed view will boost the price of gold. I am curious about the actual investors, individual investors, not the central banks. Are we seeing more activity there of households, of individual investors buying into the gold ecosystem in some way?
2: Yeah, most households and retail investors buy via ETF investments. It's fairly simple. We did see a significant rise in ETF holdings last year and at the start of this year. But then when the market became focused on potential Fed rate hikes, that ETF investor demand came down somewhat. But we have seen over the last month or so, and that's one of the drivers of the rally from $4,000 per troy ounce to now 4.6. We have seen a pickup in retail investor ETF inflows as softer U.S. inflation and jobs data has reduced market pricing of Fed hikes.
0: Well, we're 4.6 now. Isn't your year-end target is still 4.9 more?
2: 4.9 with two-sided, but definitely upside risks to our forecast. Why? Our assumption is that investor demand for gold as a macro policy hedge, that demand moderates. And we have seen a big pickup over the last couple of weeks. And if that continues, we would overshoot all things equal or 4.9 forecasts significantly.
0: All right, Dan. Great to have you back here on the program. Dan Stroyden there. He's co-head of Global Commodities Research over at Goldman Sachs, also the head of oil research as well. When we come back after the break, we turn back to equities. And we turn to, well, who else? The biggest market maker out there, Ken Griffin, who made a big market when it came to those situational awareness assets. His letter is out saying he offloaded about 80% of that risk. We're going to explain when we come back after the break right here on Bloomberg.

0: bringing you the most important news and financial information whenever and wherever it happens. I'm Michael McKee on the Mexican border, and this is Bloomberg.
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8: I'm Lisa Mateo.
9: And I'm Christina Ruffini. We're tracking breaking news today from Wall Street to Washington.
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11: Bringing you up-to-the-minute space news whenever and wherever it happens. I'm Ed Ludlow at NASA's Kennedy Space Center in Florida, and this is Bloomberg.
12: The hedge fund situational awareness back in the news. This time it's because Citadel's Ken Griffin is out with a letter to investors saying his firm offloaded more than 80% of the risk associated with the bets in scooping up some of those assets from the embattled hedge fund situational awareness. Hema Parmer joins us right now, who covers this for us over at Bloomberg News. All right, so what we knew was, let's just say Leopold Aschenbrenner got in a little trouble. Mm-hmm. Situational awareness got into a little trouble. Yep. Ken Griffin came riding in to the rescue, as he's done in the past, bought up some assets. We don't know so exactly what, mm-hmm. presumably at a discount. Mm-hmm. And now he's out with a letter saying he offloaded 80% of the risk. Mm-hmm. So what does that tell me?
13: Yeah.
12: He made a bunch of money?
13: Yes, basically.
12: Okay. Right. Well,
13: basically, he did buy this at a 10% discount. Also, these were assets that had already fallen in their value. So an added discount to that, too. Selling a good portion of what he did buy to the market. Some of those were block trades, at least $4 billion worth. So we do see him sort of like locking in those gains, selling them at a premium to whatever he bought them at, which is what hedge funds do, and making a sizable chunk of money off the back of this deal.
14: Well, do we know exactly how sizable that chunk of money was? Are you able to talk a little bit about how it did boost Citadel's returns?
13: Yes. So the fund was up about 6%, like 5.7% through till June for the year. In the month of July, it made an additional 6% in gains. It made more than it made all year in 1 month alone on the back of this deal. So the fund is now up 12% year to date, which is a great turn of events from going from basically doubling their return in just 1 month on the back of what was a great deal for them, for sure.
12: Obviously, Citadel's got the deep pockets and the liquidity to be able to kind of swoop in like this, but I assume they couldn't have been the only firm out there looking to maybe find a bargain. Do we know anything about anyone else who maybe got a piece of this?
13: Yes. So there was a bidding war, basically, to get some of Situational Awareness's assets. And Citadel ultimately won that war, buying a chunk of the stock book up at a 10% discount. Other people that wanted a piece of it. Jane Street, Millennium. Mm. Keep in mind, Situational also has this huge private portfolio.
12: Yes.
13: So we saw some more like venture private equity types like Sequoia and Green Oaks bidding for that private book. Ultimately, Situational would not want to sell those coveted Anthropic stakes. So it went with this Citadel deal. But it was a war. And look, Citadel got this deal after bidding with the firm overnight. Like they were working on it for straight overnight to try to nab this deal, which has worked out well.
12: Is there a movie script in the work for this as well?
13: There should be somewhere, you know. It's been news, yeah.
14: Hema, talk to us a little bit about what kind of an endeavor it is to sell, to offload a stake this big at this scale.
13: That's a great question. So what was interesting about the news that came out today is that they made 100 block sales and selling off a market value of $4 billion. Now, a block sale is when you're selling an asset, you want to sell a chunk of it to a buyer directly, because when you sell that in the free market, it can then spiral the performance of that one asset. So you sell it in chunks. The fact that Citadel sold 100 blockchains individually to all these different buyers, some of those, about 10 of those positions, were the biggest intraday block sale for that day.
12: All right, Hema, I'll have to leave it there. Stick around after the show. We're going to start working on that script together. Yeah. Hema Parmer covers this for Bloomberg, the Palace Intrigue, surrounding, of course, some of the troubles over at Situational Awareness. We count you down to the close to end out the week with Jeremiah Buckley over at Janice Henderson. This is Bloomberg.

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0: Don't miss Open Interest live weekdays.
3: 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Great scoop on this. You've been reporting about an activist investor coming up and trying to shake things up. What's the latest?
4: We've been hearing that there was

0: 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That's an economy as big as the United Kingdom.
1: This is a really interesting space to watch. We're expecting more consolidation.
2: As this is Bloomberg Deals at Bloomberg Invest, I want to talk about the broader deal and M&A environment.
3: This is a moment in time. We'll see how long we're here. It's far too early to call.
4: There is an underinvestment in what's going on in private markets because everyone's looking for additional AI cloud capacity, and it's very tough to build.
5: Everybody wants to get things going, and the IPO market is just one symptom of that. It is an early indicator of what we're going to see in the M&A market.
6: Let's go to Scarlett Fu, who's taking a closer look at drone companies.
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8: 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I'm Danny Berger, and this is Bloomberg Deals. 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
10: I'm Lisa Mateo.
11: And I'm Christina Ruffini. We're tracking breaking news today from Wall Street to Washington.
12: Let's start overseas. The sector is really propelling this deal forward.
9: Yeah, the hope is this will open up new markets and provide some additional liquidity.
12: Of course, now they're going to have competitors. We got a big week coming up in politics.
9: Earnings season is underway. We're going to get some key reports.
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18: Bringing you up-to-the-minute geopolitical news whenever and wherever it happens. I'm Jennifer Zabasadja in the Lesotho Highlands, and this is Bloomberg.
19: We are just about 10 minutes from the weekend, 10 minutes from those closing bells. Romain Bostic here with Sally Bakewell. And it is, at least for the day, Sally, green across the screen.
20: Yeah, that's right. Let's take this moment to take a quick look at the markets in these final minutes of today's trading. Following a sell-off this week amidst some pretty violent swings in the Treasury market, the S&P has staged a bit of a comeback, though it still may be on track to give up its 3 weeks of gains. And then the Nasdaq, that's also up, but snapping a five-day drop in advance of NVIDIA's earnings next week. And as Bitcoin has staged quite a rally. And then with Brent crude, we're seeing that advance as traders are waiting for details of what this U.S. threat of an economic D-Day toward Iran and its trading partners might mean. And then look at the 30-year, that's crept up back toward the kind of multi-decade highs that had earlier spooked financial markets and invoked a bit of chatter on this debasement trade.
19: Absolutely. Here, the debasement trade was the big story of the week. It may be a big story next week, depending on what we learn from Kevin Warsh out at Jackson Hole. But don't forget, NVIDIA is set to report earnings on Wednesday. Obviously, the biggest of the big AI names out there, and a lot of questions about whether it keeps the AI trade going. Jeremiah Buckley joins us right now, portfolio manager over at Janus Henderson. And that is where I want to start here, Jeremiah, not so much with the earnings themselves. We know they're phenomenal. They're going to more than double on a year-over-year basis here, but more importantly about the investability of the stock itself. So whether you're taking a Micron, a SanDisk, a NVIDIA, a Google, a Amazon, et cetera, do you still look at these names, their current price levels and multiples, and think to yourself, yeah, that's still attractive?
21: Yeah, we do. So NVIDIA is still our largest position in the portfolio. We think the combination of earnings growth and the valuation that we're seeing on our out-year numbers still makes it attractive for our portfolios. You know, they've also increased their capital return to shareholders with a significant increase in the dividend. And so we continue to believe, given the growth outlook that we have for AI spending, as well as the return on that spending, that NVIDIA continues to be an attractive opportunity for our shareholders.
19: I want to take the flip side of this, because also on the same day as NVIDIA, of course, it will be completely overshadowed. We're going to hear from Salesforce. And there's been a lot of talk about AI kind of eating the lunch of all these sort of traditional software makers. When you look at the software space, particularly the software as a services space, do you find anything attractive there? Have we made too much of their demise?
21: I think so. I think it's a good time to be looking at some of these names. I think the multiples, the multiple contraction that we've seen in those names and the resilience of their business models, we think a lot of them, like Salesforce, as you mentioned, is adjusting to this AI world and incorporating into the products. And so we think that they will be resilient and that they'll continue to grow. They've been targeting accelerating growth in the second half of the year. And so if they were able to achieve that, I think you could

0: see some nice move in that stock. And so we have been nibbling at some of these software names, but I think we need to be careful because there is still a lot of uncertainty, as you point out, on what the future is with the competitive dynamic between AI and these historical legacy software names.
1: So, Jeremiah, the market was able to absorb the SpaceX IPO, the biggest ever. What would it mean for the market to have a potentially even bigger IPO with Anthropic? Do you think it will be able to absorb that, both from an equity and debt perspective, actually?
0: Yeah, so I think to be able to absorb that, we need some of the significant amount of cash that's sitting on the sidelines to come into the market and hopefully attract investors. But you could certainly see some trading out of some of these mega cap names as well and moving into names like Anthropic. But it's also going to be a specific type of investor. So more of that aggressive growth investor that's willing to, you know, focus on the future earnings growth and cash flows of Anthropic. And so it's not, you know, I'm more of a core investor. And so, you know, we won't see as much disruption in our names, we think. But there will be some substitution. We have to make room for them. And certainly you've seen that in the bond market as well, as we've had more issuance of AI-oriented debt. You know, that's put some pressure on spreads and the overall yields.
1: Yeah, speaking of AI-oriented debt, I mean, what do you think about the idea of NVIDIA and other tech firms actually becoming like banks, you know, and helping lower finance costs for the whole industry? Do you see this as concerning?
0: Yeah, so I think it's something we need to definitely watch. We want NVIDIA as shareholders to be very disciplined with their balance sheet, to have an incredibly strong balance sheet, and they're going to generate substantial amounts of free cash flow going forward. But we want them to be disciplined with that. I think it's important for them to continue to support the growth of the industry. But we need to be, you know, careful and cognizant that they're getting return on that and they're not taking risk on the balance sheet. I think it's important that they announce some third-party financial sponsors as well to partner with them. And I think that was an important development. And, you know, we look forward to hearing more about that.
2: All right, Jeremiah, we're going to peel away from AI. There's got to be something else out there to invest in that's not AI or tech. I mean, on a weekly basis, in fact, you know, the best performers, you're not going to really find an AI name in there. Obviously, Moderna's at the top of the screen, but you got Estee Lauder, you have commodities companies. It's a pretty mixed bag. And that's been the trend now we've seen for the last few weeks, where the stocks that are getting the biggest bids are the ones that aren't necessarily directly tied to the AI trade. What do you see out there?
0: Yeah, so that's what gets me excited about the market kind of going into the year end and into 2027 is the market is broadening out. When I look at our portfolio, the median earnings growth this year for our portfolio is 15%. And so, and it's a very diversified portfolio. So I think there are opportunities in areas like healthcare, in the healthcare equipment and technology part of the market. I think financial services, you've seen estimates go up for financial services firms, but you've seen multiple contraction in a number of names in financial services. And so, you know, we like names like Goldman Sachs and American Express. On the healthcare side, we like Stryker. And so we think that this broadening out of the market is one, it's very healthy for the overall market. And two, it's creating good opportunities for diversified investors.
2: I do have to ask your thoughts about the Fed Jackson Hole Symposium and, more importantly, I guess, the Fed meeting coming up in September. Any concerns about how monetary policy could, if at all, upend the rally?
0: Yeah, again, it's something that we need to be aware of. You know, when I think about, you know, the rise in yields and rates, if it's driven by stronger than expected economic growth, which is, I think, what is driving it and what we've seen. And again, we're seeing substantial earnings growth. You know, in my 28 years, I've never seen the S&P 500 up, you know, 30 plus percent like we're going to see this year. And so given that the increase in rates and yields is really driven by economic growth and earnings growth, I'm OK with it. But we need to make sure that that continues to be the case when we get into a situation where it's driven by inflation and not, you know, good real growth.
2: Yeah.
0: That could be a challenge.
2: Jeremiah Buckley, portfolio manager over at Janus Henderson, helping us count you down to those closing bells, just about 2 minutes away, with green across the screen on the day, red on the week. Our global simulcast starts now.
3: The Closing Bell, Bloomberg's comprehensive cross-platform coverage of the U.S. market close, starts right now.
2: right now, we are 2 minutes away from the end of the trading day. Romain Bostic alongside Sally Bakewell taking you through to that closing bell. It's a global simulcast. Carol Masser joins us from the radio booth. And look at that. Emily Grafeo in today again for Tim Stenovic. Welcome to our audiences across all of our Bloomberg platforms. Carol Masser, we got a little wind up here as we parse the most crucial moments of the day. That's the end of it. What do you want to talk about?
4: I don't know. Stocks are going to end lower for the week overall. We've got some buying, certainly a little bit more of a risk on trade, but it really kind of hides what we've seen in terms of some wicked volatility, especially on the Treasury side of things this week. A lot of movement around.
5: Yeah, and a lot of buying kind of outside of the bond market, perhaps to hedge, perhaps to find safety, but we are seeing gold higher and Bitcoin higher as well today.
1: That's right. We're just looking for signs of the debasement trade everywhere, with capital looking pretty aggressively, rotating out of bonds and into hard assets and structural growth equities as well.
2: It was kind of a quiet week when it came to earnings, but of course that's going to change in a few days. We get Nvidia on Wednesday, and then of course the other big catalyst, Carol, next week will be that Jackson Hole Symposium. A lot of high expectations there.
4: Yeah, absolutely. Everybody's going to be listening to what Fed Chair Kevin Warsh has to say. Do we get more specificity? Does he give us some metrics, things to watch out in terms of what the Fed might be doing next? It's a big question.
2: Yeah, a big question indeed. And, you know, speaking of a big question, I'll just point out for our viewers right now, a redhead crossing the wire. This involving Anthropic, the company that we all assume is going to go public soon at a very large valuation. That company continues to make moves on the staffing side. The redhead saying that Anthropic hires Google chip veteran as it pushes into hardware. Green on the screen for all of the major indices here in the United States. So we should point out, as Carol was pointing out, all of the major indices are going to finish the week in the red. For the day, though, the Dow adds 500 points or a percent. S&P 500 adds 33 points or 0.4%. The NASDAQ composite up about the same, 0.4%. The NASDAQ 100 up 0.3%. And the Russell 2000 closing out the day higher by about 0.9%.
4: All right. So, Romain, let's go back over to the S&P 500. You do have a majority of names higher in today's session. Sally, you've got 332 names higher in the S&P 500, 170 lower and one unchanged.
1: That is right. We are seeing that healthcare is one of the big drivers today, helped a lot by Moderna, and then communication services doing pretty well, as well as financials. But information technology and utilities and, of course, energy are driving things down.
4: All right, guys, let's get to some individual gainers, if I may. Let's go to the number two gainer in the S&P 500. It is the top gainer in the S&P for the week overall, I should point out as well, up 129% for the week overall. We're talking about Moderna. I mean, man, this one has been on a move, adding another almost 9% in today's session. We saw the stock soar on Wednesday, a record move there, adding that day alone about $44 billion in value. Gave some back yesterday, but again, another move to the upside, a top performer, as I mentioned, in the S&P. Shares were up, as I said, for the week overall. The stock now up more than 400% here to date. About 13% of the float is short. A lot of numbers. It's just, whoa, superlatives for Moderna. Excitement, as you know, earlier in the week over a personalized vaccine developed by Moderna and Merck that reduced the recurrence of melanoma in a large late-stage trial. So that helped raise some expectations for treating the deadliest form of skin cancer. Also, taking a look at a body of science when it comes to using the body's own immunity to fight different things and different diseases. So that kind of gave it that thinking and that strategy a boost as well. I should point out Merck also hitting an all-time high in today's session as well. That stock up, though, at the close, about 2.4%. Let's take a look at retail. A lot of retail earnings coming your way. Ross Stores, top in the NASDAQ, 100, in the NASDAQ, I should say. That stock up about 4.4% at the close. The off-price retailer boosted its earnings per share forecast for the full year. Company said it saw strength throughout the second quarter with comp store sales growth supported by both an increase in new customers and higher engagement from existing customers. So those are two pretty strong tailwinds there for the company. And then I'm just going to go over staying in the retail sector. sector guys, BJ's, Wholesale Club Holdings.
2: I'm sorry, this, what?
4: BJ's?
2: No.
4: Wholesale? What's the matter? What's the matter now?
2: Nothing.
4: You're going to miss me. I'm going to be away for 2 weeks, so get it all in right now.
2: All right, just away for 2 weeks?
4: No.
2: I need your contract.
4: You've been... All right, going. So BJ's is up about 5.6% here, rising after the retailer's comp sales and adjusted EPS for the second quarter top street expectations. Management also raised its annual earnings guidance, and so that also lifted Costco, which we saw moving a little bit higher in the session as well. That name was up about 1.5%. Keep in mind, that one reports results on September 24th. All right, Emily, all yours.
5: All right, let's get to the decliners. The memory trade really getting crushed, not only today, but kind of for the last 2 months. Micron is the poster child here, finishing the day down about 0.7%. But this stock has been ripping, at least for the first half of the year. It still remains one of the top performers in the S&P 500 year to date, but the share is way off their highs, getting crushed today. Alec Young, CIO or Chief Investment Strategist at Moneyflows, which is a quant research firm, telling Bloomberg the smart money is moving on from that memory trade. The fact that they've given up a lot of their recent bounce in just a couple days shows that there are a lot of weak hands. And we're kind of seeing that with a lot of these chip names as well. NVIDIA was lower today. So not a lot of fundamental news right now, but really just kind of the momentum just getting kind of taken the air out of that. Boston Beer, ticker SAM. This is a beer company. Their brands include Truly, Twisted Tea, or Twee, Samuel Adams Beer. Do you want to say something, Romain?
2: No.
5: You're going, yeah. You know all these brands. Angry Orchard, Hard Cider, and Dogfish Head Craft Brewery. Listen, this stock falling, closing down about 3%. They announced that their chief financial officer will be leaving the company on September 14th to accept a new opportunity. The shareholders didn't like that, and the analysts didn't as well. Citi said that Diego Reynoso's exit is a meaningful loss to Boston Beer, given his key role in the company's margin recovery program. So I guess good for Diego, but maybe not so good for the shareholders and the company here. And then finally, Ubiquity. This stock down. Yeah, I got three.
4: Wow. Just keep going. Keep going. You got this.
5: He's like, trying to throw me off my game. You know, Romain, I'm going to be with you next week.
4: I'm going to get him in a moment.
2: I'm going to cut you off because we got to go early. And I want to get, release the dachshunds.
4: What?
2: No. Did you see this story?
4: Yes.
2: This is important.
5: Let's get to it.
2: Because when we talk about what's moving up to the top of the leaderboard, forget Moderna, Merck, all that, dachshunds, they're moving up the top of the leaderboard. For the last several years, the number one breed of dog out there has been French Bulldogs.
4: Aww.
2: But rising up the charts, the sleeper, if you will, the SanDisk, the Micron of the dog breed world, is a dachshund. It was number five last year after being number 10 just a couple years ago. It could overtake it this year. Look at though, the wiener
4: those
2: dog.
4: Little legs. Hey, just talk to Veronica in makeup, man. She's got two. She used to have another one. Man, she loves these dogs, and they are just adorable. I see them all over on the street, too, as well. A lot of people have
2: them. They've taken the world by storm. They say they're like the perfect city dog. You know, they're small, they're relatively quiet.
4: Because I love and adore you, before I go and I'm heading out on vacation, I just want to make sure the next time you take a vacation, if you're thinking about learning some skills, perhaps, Romain, they now are doing luxury travel trends where you can learn skills.
5: So. Okay. Skillcation.
2: That sounds awful.
4: I'm just saying, if you want to add to your repertoire.
2: No,
5: rock climbing,
4: Sally,
5: skateboarding.
4: Sally, I don't know how you do it.
2: Pick my feet up.
6: I don't know how I do it.
2: A couple of little, those tiki, oh man.
4: Hey, look, you could learn anchoring and broadcast journalism.
2: Wow. All right.
4: I love you.
2: You need a dachshund. Loosen you up a little bit.
4: Miss me a lot.
6: All right. We're all together. There's beers and there's dachshunds.
2: Have fun.
4: That is a wrap.
2: Seas, wherever you're going.
4: Hey, you got work to do on that side, I hear.
2: I do. Serious work.
4: Work.
2: I know the clothes.
4: With quotations.
2: Yeah.
4: All right, guys. That is a wrap.
2: Prepare yourself, Emily, for next week.
4: Radio, TV, YouTube. Poor Emily. Radio, TV, YouTube, Bloomberg Originals. We do call it the closing bell. We have fun, as you can see. Sally and Romain continuing there on TV. Emily and I back here on Bloomberg Business Week Daily. See you on Monday. Some of us.
2: Relatively quiet day on Wall Street, but activity is going to pick up in a big way next week with chip makers set to report earnings, including NVIDIA. We're going to talk to a legend in the chip space when we come back after the break, right here on Bloomberg.

0: When you use a tool like Opus 4.7 and the engineers start using it, they go through a learning process even how to use it. But as you keep using it and you use it long enough, you get very good at it. And then the tools become much more productive. And as you get much more productive, just think about it. You can get one very senior engineer to produce an application design in 1 week, what it would otherwise take 10 engineers and take them 3 months to produce the same thing. The return on investment is still pretty compelling. So to say we're throttling probably is a question of a return on investment and what application you're using. But it is. It's also been able to be trained to be able to use it better and better.
1: I'm David Westin. Join me each week on Wall Street Week for stories of capitalism. This week, Sam Palmisano on how a CEO pencils out all that money being invested in AI. Special contributor Chrystia Freeland gives us a Canadian perspective on the U.S.-Canada trade issues. And the Colorado River supports 16 million jobs and is running dry. The U.S. government has a plan for that.
2: The situation on the river, it's the worst it's ever been.
1: Watch Wall Street Week. More than what you need to know, it's what you need to think about.
3: Countdown is on. Everything you need to get the edge at the end of the market day. This is The Close.
4: Welcome back to The Close. The closing bells just passed. The S&P closing out the day just under 7,700. 0.4% gain on the day, but still down on the week. Similar story for the Philadelphia Semiconductor Index, down on the day and on the week. But the big story all week long was that big bump up that we saw in Treasury yields, hitting out at 5.3% to start the week. And of course, some big moves by Scott Bessent to tamp that down. Nevertheless, the debasement trade taking over, gold rallying up to its highest level that we've seen in some time, about 4,600, and Bitcoin now up for a third straight week, woken from its slumber. On an individual basis, you take a look at some of the moves here. Robinhood up about 14% here on the day. That's the best day that stock has had going back to February. Meanwhile, Tesla having its best week since May. A little bit earlier today, we learned of the new approvals for some of the automated taxis, and it wasn't just for Tesla, but also its competitors as well, but still a big move forward in that front. And then keep an eye on some of the chip makers. Marvell Technology is down on the day, though we should point out it's still on a three-week run in terms of weekly gains. They report earnings on Thursday, but of course, everybody's going to be focused on NVIDIA. They report on Wednesday. The shares have actually been on a six-day slide. That's the longest losing streak that we've seen for NVIDIA on a daily basis going back to 2022. And that does bring us to our top story for the hour, the countdown to the market's next big test, NVIDIA earnings. Both revenue and profits for the maker of AI chips is projected to almost double from a year ago. It'll be a 13th straight quarter of either three-digit or high double-digit percentage growth for the company. But as AI becomes established as an industry, and as NVIDIA, and for that matter, Micron and SK Hynix, become the fattest of fat cash cows, basic microeconomics suggests that extraordinary growth will attract new entrants. Other chip makers like Intel and AMD are trying to step their games up. Every hyperscaler out there, Google, Microsoft, you name them, they're said to be working on their own proprietary chips. And Chinese companies such as Huawei and CXMT, they're making advancements in chip development that already has everyone talking. Our next guest is a pioneer in the semiconductor space, formerly serving on the board of Intel and previously the dean of UC Berkeley's College of Engineering. You got a mobile phone in your pocket, you've probably got a chip that she had a hand in designing. Dr. Su J. King Liu is now the president of the National Academy of Engineering, and she joins us now. Doctor, great to have you here on the program. I do want to start specifically with NVIDIA. Obviously, we know for a while it's been the only game in town for these advanced AI chips. But we should point out, NVIDIA's chips are probably only as good as what TSMC can manufacture. And I am curious about what you're seeing right now in that manufacturing space and to whether NVIDIA's sort of dominance is indeed set potentially to erode.
5: Well, thank you so much, Romain, for having me on your show again today. It's my pleasure to join you here. So, as context, the semiconductor industry is seeing historic growth, steady growth, due to the generative AI super cycle. So there's no indication that society, companies and governments are going to back off on increasing the usage of AI. And so companies are responding by investing in growing AI computing capacity for modeling and inference. So with regard to NVIDIA, yes, it's a leader right now in AI accelerating computing chips. And it does rely on cutting edge technology to achieve that market leadership. But it's so lucrative. This is why you see other companies really competing for a bigger share in this market. And the U.S. is investing to ensure that leading edge chip manufacturing is in the United States going forward, because it's become not only critical for economic prosperity, but also for our national security in the long run.
6: I am curious, though, too. I mean, this whole AI build out, and let's just focus on the data centers, it's kind of colliding with this idea of a power grid that's not necessarily ready for it all. That seems to be the constraint that everyone talks about. Is that something that, A, we can engineer our way out of with maybe more efficient chips? And if so, how close are we to doing that?
5: Yeah, absolutely. Well, the solution to this challenge is multifaceted. So one aspect is for researchers and the industry to work together more closely to advance innovations that will dramatically increase the energy efficiency of the computing chips. For example, Micron announced just this week that they're investing $10 billion in the future for a new research lab, similar to Bell, inspired by Bell Labs decades ago, to really advance research to ensure that AI can continue to grow and we will not run out of electricity. On the other hand, we see people in the industry investing in a greater diversity of energy sources to be able to supply the electricity needed for all of the to meet all the AI demand.
6: Well, I am curious too. I kind of quipped about how, if you have a smartphone in your pocket, you probably have a chip that you had your fingerprints on. I mean, you co-invented the FinFET, and this is little transistor, and forgive my layman's explanation of it. But I do wonder about where the industry is moving on the power side, the idea to do this sort of gate all around and backside power delivery, and just this idea of Moore's law and whether that's done with. I mean, we've just sort of exhausted that, or are we just kind of, has it just morphed into something different?
5: Well, first of all, I'm impressed that you know these technical terms. The transistors are the miniature switches on these computing chips, and today the most advanced computing chips manufactured by TSMC for NVIDIA do have over 300 billion of these tiny transistors, fin-shaped transistors on them. And in the future, the industry has already started to evolve into yet another more advanced transistor design that can pack more computational power on a chip. However, the challenge is in the cost, the economics. So it will take a while for the leading edge manufacturing technology to become as cost efficient as the FinFET based technology. But because of demand, I have no doubt that will happen. And at the same time, the pressure on the cost of building a new leading edge semiconductor foundry now exceeds over $20 billion. And so that has caused more innovation to find ways to dramatically lower the cost of chip manufacturing. So I'm very optimistic as an engineer who's designed, we naturally look for solutions to solve these problems. I'm optimistic that engineering innovations will provide ways to improve energy efficiency of chips and to lower the cost of manufacturing the chips and to develop the energy resources needed to make electricity available and affordable and accessible to all who need it.
6: I want to get your thoughts on just some of the government policies right now, particularly when it comes to China and the U.S. The Trump administration has done a lot to try to either ban chips or tariff them or, keep them from being relicensed. There's been a lot of speculation, some of it unconfirmed, about the advancements that Chinese companies have made in their production capabilities. When it comes to these export controls and this competition between nations, is that going to overall hinder the progress, or is this actually maybe good? Maybe it does actually get us to where we want to go much faster.
5: Well, first of all, at the National Academies, we bring expertise from across the nation, the industry and academia to advise our nation's leaders who are the policymakers. So we focus on advising, and the policymakers, they have the big picture looking at economic trade-offs, you know, given the geopolitical evolving landscape. But in general, it's a fine balance to support advances in technology, which are supported by growing the market. So if we constrain companies too much from making a profit, then they will not be able to invest to continue to advance the technology to stay ahead of China. So it's a delicate balance, and it's not an easy decision for our government leaders to make. And this is why we have experts who are ready to advise them whenever they request.
6: Just very quickly here, too, though. What about the human aspect of this? I mean, you were dean over at the Berkeley Engineering School. You're now at the National Academy of Engineering. What is the human pipeline of engineers and talent to actually get us there?
5: Yeah, thank you for asking. That this is a critical resource in addition to electricity and, you know, manufacturing capabilities, human resources. We need more technically skilled talent. That's anywhere from technicians, technologists, engineers, researchers. We need all of this talent. Today in the semiconductor industry, the shortage of talent exceeds 100,000 jobs, new jobs every year. And for this reason, part of the CHIPS and Science Act that was passed a few years ago provided funding to establish a new national network for microelectronics education that is now thriving. It just announced the members of its industrial advisory board or council this week. And so we are working together as a nation addressing this need for talent, because we cannot win the technology race without human talent.
6: All right, Doctor, really appreciate you joining us. Dr. Su J. King Liu there, the president of the National Academy of Engineering and a former board member over at Intel. When we come back, we're going to keep our eyes on the AI trade and take a look at a relatively new startup. It's called Loop, and it, well, is taking a look at the supply constraints within the industry and how AI might actually improve it. That's coming up next here on The Close, right here on Bloomberg.

0: power, money, culture. As Linda Almond tells the story of Asia's rise through the people who are helping to shape it. On this episode, life-saving medicines for everyone. India's queen of biotech, Kiran Mazumdar-Shaw, lays down her mission for Biocon, the multi-billion dollar company she built.
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12: Keeping our eyes on everything going on in AI, our next guest has an inside look at the supply constraints within the logistics sector, noting that the chip and memory crunch is easing faster than the timeline most expect. Matt McKinney is the CEO of Loop, an AI platform for logistics and supply chains, and he joins us right now. Hey, Matt, I want to start, first of all, with your company. I mean, I used to cover the trucking and supply chain space pretty extensively, and I mean, I don't know if they still do it, but, you know, it was basically, let's just say, a lot of binders full of paper and a lot of scribbles with pen and ink here. You know, when we talk about using AI and technology to improve this, this is also about how you get all that data, which is basically in written form, and put it into some sort of format where it can actually be parsed in a much more reasonable way. Are we there already?
13: We're getting close, and Loop is certainly doing its job to make that happen. I mean, most of the supply chain data, as you said, lives offline. This is dark data that companies really don't have access to. And when the supply chain is moving as fast as it is right now, you need that data online, you need it connected, and you need the ability to make decisions with that data. So certainly, we see that exactly. And the industry is certainly transforming, and obviously the AI capabilities are certainly helping accelerate that as well.
12: So I'm also told that you are kind of in the mix of some of these supply chain issues going on with the build out, with the AI build out. And we know there are a lot of bottlenecks in that space. Where do you actually sit in that? And more importantly, what are you actually seeing?
13: Certainly. We get to serve the most important companies in the supply chain AI build out. One, the chip companies themselves, most of the companies that you talk about here on the show, we are fortunate to be able to serve. Also, a lot of the data center companies themselves that are building out these capabilities, in addition to the power suppliers that are helping bring the power online.
12: So, the power online. Are we close to that? I mean, we were having that conversation earlier on this show. It seems like there's still some issues.
13: Certainly. I mean, when you look at the real challenge here is AI is a supply chain challenge, and we are so compute constrained. I mean, if you look at over the next 5 years, by 2030, 2031, we need to bring at least 150 gigawatts online. That is a massive CapEx investment, one of the largest, I think, since the railroad, close to $5 trillion, 2.5% to 3% annualized U.S. GDP. It's a major, major investment, and to make that happen, we have to bring all of these supplies together in instantaneous time to make this possible. And soon as you have, as you know, in supply chain, as soon as you have one supply chain challenge solved, it moves to the next one, and the next constraint moves to the next constraint. Mm-hmm. And so what we're seeing in our data with some of the largest companies that are in this space is that the chip shortage is actually starting to subside, and that is moving the constraint down to a power shortage. I believe just in Texas, there's 474 gigawatt backup of demand and power. And so this is going to be a major, major issue that we'll face over the next 12 to 18 months.
12: I do want to go back, though, to this idea that the chip and memory crunch is easing faster than expected. I mean, if you listen to the companies themselves, meaning the chip and memory makers, I mean, they're basically kind of guiding out to 2030 and saying that, hey, this growth rate that we've been used to for the last couple of years, that's going to continue. Is that maybe a little bit of a mischaracterization? Is there a speed to which this memory crunch is easing or this chip crunch is easing that maybe they're not necessarily being as forthcoming about?
13: Well, one, if you look at the last few years, chips have largely been the constraint. And when there is a constraint that appears in capital markets, capital emerges in, you get new entrants. Luckily, there's so much demand that these companies will continue to grow at an accelerated rate. But as these chips and these AI data centers come online, which we're starting to see now and we'll see over the next 12 to 18 months, that moves the constraint to power of how do you actually power these data centers that are now coming online. So I think that's what we're going to start to see. I still think you'll see an accelerated and growing demand for chips, but the constraint will actually move down to power.
12: All right, Matt, we got to leave it there. Up against the clock here. I got to get you back for a longer conversation. Matt McKinney there. He's the CEO over at Loop. It's an AI platform for logistics and supply chains. And, of course, that is an interesting backdrop to what we're going to learn next week out of NVIDIA, of course, which reports on Wednesday. We're also going to hear from Marvell, I believe, on Thursday. And there's a smattering of other tech companies in that space that will also be reporting. We're going to hear from the software side, including from Intuit, CrowdStrike, as well as Synopsys and Salesforce. All right, our week isn't over yet, and there's still been a lot of talk about AI. There's been a lot of talk about data centers, and there's been a lot of talk about the growing backlash to it all. Well, one company, well, it's finding a humorous way to maybe jump into that conversation. It's Liquid Death. They just had that viral commercial. Yeah, you just saw Jason Kelce doing exactly what you think he saw him doing. And we're going to talk about that with the CEO when we come back after the break right here on Bloomberg.

0: the latest business news wherever and whenever it happens. I'm Scarlett Fu, reporting from America's biggest military shipyard. 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
2: I'm David Westin. 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Special contributor Krista Freeland gives us a Canadian perspective on the U.S.-Canada trade issues. And the Colorado River supports 16 million jobs and is running dry. 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
5: Civil society should not give up on AI. We need the voices. We need the collective governance. But let's not throw the baby with the bathwater. The governance shouldn't be, let's stop AI, because this is a technology that can discover cure for diseases. Right now, we are in a very messy period.
6: The godmother of AI, Fei-Fei Li, warning the tech community needs to do a better job of actually communicating the benefits of artificial intelligence. And why? Well, because we all seem to be focusing on the negative aspects. A big backlash right now growing around data centers, with critics raising concerns about its impact on water, energy, jobs, etc. And now celebrities and brands are jumping into the conversation. Jason Kelsey there standing in his bathroom, and his company GarageB are teaming up with Liquid Death in that now viral commercial. Mike Cesario is the founder and CEO of Liquid Death, and he joins us right now to talk a little bit more about this. Of course, we'll have to put the asterisk here, Mike, that probably everyone watching this network is long the AI trade as an investment. But let's just talk about the sentiment out there, which has been relatively dour. And your creative VP even kind of talked about this, that, you know, kind of anger is the one thing that would bring all Americans together. You know, Republicans, Democrats, we all want to sort of, you know, let's just say, you know, put our liquids on these data centers. Why'd you do this, man? It's funny. It caught a lot of attention. Why?
7: Well, I mean, I think, like anything that's in pop culture, nothing is immune to making fun of it. You know, we're not making this ad because we're trying to put a stake in the ground that we're anti-AI. It's just, this is a topic that's been out in the world and discussed, you know, ad nauseum. And we just thought this would be a fun way to kind of just sort of make fun of it and, you know, take the you-know-what out of it a little bit. And, and I think that the other part of this is there is a real problem that people are looking at about the water usage of these AI centers. Like, that's not a made-up thing. Even in, like, what they call the closed-loop data centers, mm-hmm. a huge amount of the water is evaporated, and it's still taking it. So it is a problem that needs to be solved. We are not claiming that people should actually send their pee to these data centers, but there even is, like, some science behind, like, using recycled wastewater for things like cooling data centers is not a crazy idea.
6: Yeah, and that's, and I don't want to make, you know, sort of belittle some of the real and legitimate concerns out there. And we've seen other brands also kind of jump onto the kind of the anti-AI sentiment. Polaroid ran some pretty creative billboards. And of course, we've seen a lot of politicians here in this midterm season now suddenly against data centers as well. I mean, how quickly did this ad come together? I mean, did you already know Jason and the team over there at Garage? You just called them up and said, hey, let's just do something funny on this?
7: Yeah, we've known those guys for a little while now, and I think we're very kindred spirits in terms of, you know, loving to make people laugh and have the world maybe not take itself too seriously. So, we just kind of came up with this idea, and everybody was excited about it, thought it was funny, and we put it out in the world, and
8: Well, and we played that clip ahead of you from Fei-Fei Li, a pioneer in this space, and we've heard this from other pioneers too. This idea that AI kind of has a marketing problem right now. It was kind of oversold to a certain extent in terms of the promises. There was no real discussion of the negative aspects, and now we have a public that is sort of seized on those negative aspects and not necessarily focusing on the potential upside. So is that something that maybe creative advertising or creative messaging can maybe turn the tide on that and change perceptions about what AI means for our future?
7: Potentially, I think it's more about most brand new things that people don't fully understand. There's like an instant body rejecting the organ kind of a thing. And I think it's more about the longer it's around, the more people understand it, the more you start seeing how it's being used and how it's not being used. It'll just, people's perception will evolve with it. But because it's so new and evolving so quickly, it's just, I think, kind of a crazy foreign object to so many people. And just, there is a lot of, you know, bad that can happen with it. There's also a lot of good. But I think people just lean a little bit more towards, well, we don't understand this and it seems like it's bad, so let's just not do it.
8: Yeah. I am curious how AI, if at all, is affecting your business. We've talked a lot about on the show about how AI has sort of usurped certain types of software functions that you would have subscriptions to. You run your own in-house ad agency. There's been a lot of talk about how AI is supposedly coming for that industry. What is the relationship right now between, you know, advertising and artificial intelligence? Can they sort of coexist together?
7: I mean, I like to think of it as AI is really just a tool. And it's never going to replace some of the top tier true human creativity. It's more, it does help with a lot of the mundane things. And I like to say almost AI will make mediocrity obsolete. Like if you're just not very good at what you do from a marketing or advertising standpoint, and you just want something that's a cheaper way to do something that's like just okay, then yeah, AI is a good solve for that. But AI is not going to come up with sending pee to data centers and having this hugely successful, hilarious video.
8: Right? Why do I am curious, though, about the distribution of that. I mean, because that was basically a TV ad. And it seems like anytime you talk to an ad person, everything is, you know, how do we, you know, get on the social platforms and, you know, push more content that way. Is that the wrong way to look at this ad that you released?
7: Yeah, I mean, this ad is only living on social. Like, okay. We're not running it on TV. In fact, I think most broadcast networks probably wouldn't let us show jars of pee in a brand.
8: Believe me, we had a long debate about whether we were going to show it. But we tend to be a little stodgy, Mike. But it got a lot of laughs, and obviously it caught a lot of attention. Hey, before I let you go, though, I do have to ask you a serious question. That is just about your business itself. You hired Goldman all the way back in 2023. You hired a CFO from Pepsi. There's been a lot of talk about the IPO window and whether your company might decide to actually, you know, jump through that. Are you still planning to go public anytime soon?
7: I mean, we're really just focused on building a large, profitable business. Like, that's our number one focus. Like, we're not focused on what's the exit, what's the IPO, is it M&A? For us, we're going to have a lot of options given the type of company we are and the stage of company we're at. So we're really just focused on the business itself. And when the time comes, when there's an opportunity, we're going to look at all of them and choose the best one.
8: All right, Mike, really great to catch up with you. We'll talk again soon. Mike Cesario there, the founder and CEO of Liquid Death, and of course, one of the people behind that very viral ad with Jason Kelsey and AI data center sentiment. All right, when we come back, we're going to talk the business of sports like no one else can. We have a chance to catch up with two heavyweights in the world of sports, legendary agent Lee Steinberg and the former undisputed heavyweight champ of the world, Mike Tyson. That's coming up after the break right here on The Close.
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9: is there anything that humans today can do?
10: Yes.
9: That will change the lives of the humans currently on the Earth?
10: Well, first of all, people who switch over are getting the benefit right away. But coming back to the point about the fossil fuel industry and our debt to them, there's an old saying that came from the king of Saudi Arabia years ago. The Stone Age didn't end because of a shortage of stones. It ended because something better came along. Something better has come along now to replace fossil fuels, which are dirty and polluting and threatening humanity's future. The cheapest electricity in the history of the world is solar energy. Second cheapest is wind energy. And now batteries, the only thing that's come down in price faster than solar is utility scale batteries, doubling every single...
9: Why are we ending the wind farms that are now being built off the coast of the United States? We're ending them.
10: Because Trump is insane.
9: On another subject,
10: you don't want to explore that. But let me add one point on the solar. If you look at all of the new electricity generation installed worldwide last year, I often ask people what percentage of it was renewable, and people say, you know, they're looking for a high number. Say maybe 30%, 35%. Correct answer is 93%. Because it is taking over the electricity generation industry.
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11: Up to the minute political news whenever and wherever it happens. I'm Joe Matthew on the South Lawn of the White House. This is Bloomberg.
8: A lot of going on when it comes to the world of sports. The saga over the Los Angeles Lakers still not resolved, but one way or another, if this does transact, this team will sell for a record. Right now, it's at $12.5 billion. And it's raising a lot of questions just exactly about the valuations of sports teams and, well, also how much the players should be sharing in that. Lee Steinberg, he's a legendary sports agent, the real-life inspiration for Jerry Maguire, the Oscar-winning film released just about 30 years ago, and of course, a big champion for years in athletes getting a bigger share of the pie. I had a chance to catch up with him and talk about those valuations and the role of private equity, and of course, that Lakers deal.
12: Sports has become the number one form of televised entertainment, and there are so many ancillary revenue flows, whether it's gambling, as you mentioned, or merchandising or naming rights, that the valuations have blasted through the stratosphere. When I began back in 1976, two teams, Seattle and Tampa Bay, came in the NFL. Their purchase price was $16.5 million. Just a year ago, the Lakers sold for $10 billion. A year later, 12.5. And a football team, Seattle, sold for 9.6. It's showing the health and the fact that there's a finite amount of these teams, and it's a robustly profitable and fun business to be in.
8: Well, there is certainly a scarcity pricing effect. What about the other side of the equation, which is all the new investors that seem to be coming into this space, partly because some of the investment rules have been loosened most recently for the NFL, allowing PE firms to take a stake. The MLB has obviously been sort of a pioneer in that space, the NBA as well. And now you think of this ownership group, assuming they do get it, of Joshua Kushner and then Bob Iger, who of course ran Disney for several years, obviously no stranger, of course, to the sports world. But what does that say about the complexion of the types of people who are buying into this?
12: They use the term middle-class billionaire. And so the new owners are not middle-class billionaires. They're multiple billionaires. And they've been successful in another field. And they look at this as a content play that gives them multiple revenue streams coming in from all sorts of ways and the ability to dominate. So you have... These are not family-owned franchises anymore. These are people who've made their fortune in the rough-and-tumble free enterprise system. And now when they have billions, they want to have a franchise.
8: I do just have to ask you. I sit here in New York City, and, of course, this city was electric a few months ago when the Knicks won the championship. I mean, if the Lakers can command $12.5 billion, and not to say that the Knicks are up for sale or anything, is that sort of the floor for the next big market team that does come to market?
12: Well, I think if you go back into the NFL, the Cowboys are valued at $13 billion. But I think that they must have been jumping for joy in every major sports commissioner's office to look at these valuation prices, because each one will build on the last one and will have $15 million, $20 billion. This will continue to expand over time.
8: Jumping for joy, certainly. I do have to ask about where the players fit into all this. After all, they are the ones who effectively build these franchises. They are the ones who get the butts in the seats, so to speak. Salaries are capped as a share of revenue, at least certainly in the NFL and a lot of other leagues. Franchise appreciation, though, is not revenue. Is this now a time where we need to start having a more formal conversation about how the athletes, if at all, share in some of these franchise valuations?
12: So there's a revenue split from all the designated gross revenue that comes into a sport like football. So it's about 53% for management, 47% of owners. But I don't think it's going to take players associations very long to say, we're the key to building this game. You know, it's us on the field. Shouldn't we also share in some of the equity appreciation?
8: So this now becomes, so the next big labor fight, you think this maybe will be about negotiating, team equity, league-wide revenue participation or compensation linked to these franchise values?
12: I certainly think that with the kind of liquidity events we're seeing and the record sales prices, that players will want a piece of that pie.
8: I mean, you've negotiated against owners for decades for your player contracts. How receptive do you think these owners and the league, for that matter, will be once this does actually show up on the negotiating table?
12: Not very receptive initially, but our job is to craft win-win scenarios where both parties' interests come away being fulfilled.
8: Private equity is a big part of this, of U.S. sports now, certainly in the NFL. It seems like every time here on Bloomberg we talk to just some random person on Wall Street, they've taken a minority stake in some team or another. Is this VC money, is this institutional capital, I should say, is that good for the sport?
12: I think it's fine. It's economics, and to the extent you look at someone who runs a hedge fund like Mark Walter and what he's done with the Dodgers, they just won two back-to-back World Series, and they're probably headed to another one. They've been superb. So it all depends on the leadership, not just the investment. And a team like the Dodgers that has superior scouting, player development, stability, a great culture will go ahead. So not all people investing from the hedge fund world are equally competent as managers, but the first ones we've seen sure are.
8: I do want to talk a little bit more about the players, and specifically college players. When you were out there negotiating contracts, players, in theory, were not paid in college. Their big payday was when they signed that pro contract. NIL has changed that in a dramatic way. There are numerous players about to take the field in college football in a week or so that are millionaires, more or less. And by the time they enter the pros, they will already have pretty significant contracts. How does that change the negotiation with the pro teams when effectively they're already coming out of college relatively rich?
12: Some players are.
8: Some.
12: And there's a spectrum. NIL has changed everything about college sports. It's turned 17-year-olds into free agents who then have different schools bid off against each other to see which deal they'll take. And then you have a second bite at the apple, which is the transfer portal. So you have players moving in every direction. I think the best example is last year, the best quarterback coming out of high school went to LSU. And I think they offered him $4 million, allegedly. And then along came a big Michigan alum, and he offered him $14 million, and he transferred to Michigan. So it's a matter of unintended consequences. I'm always in favor of player compensation, but to fix the problem, which was players on a college

0: But they don't have to be certified.
1: Legendary sports agent Lee Steinberg, of course, the inspiration for the Oscar-winning film Jerry Maguire. We want to stay in the business of sports right now because former heavyweight champion Mike Tyson, he made a lot of money in the ring, but he's finding some creative ways to make a lot of money outside of the ring. And it's now from the grocery aisle. He's teamed up with Sugar Factory on high-protein sliders that, well, are going to be sold in grocery stores and you can eat at home. I had a chance to catch up with the champ just a little while ago to talk about his new partnership.
2: DVD is a close friend of mine. I knew him over 30 years. And he was discussing why we never did business before. And it was his idea, and he discussed with me these rainbow sliders. And I thought it was a no-brainer.
1: You go down the grocery aisle, the freezer aisle, there's just so much to choose from. Why do I stop and buy up the Sugar Factory home sliders?
2: Most of these sliders have seed oil. You know, they have the grams. Is just overabundance, and it's not healthy for people. And Robert Kennedy Jr. named me one of the people that's responsible for keeping America healthy.
1: Oh, are you working with the Health and Human Services Secretary?
2: Yes.
1: Oh, okay.
2: Yes. So Robert Kennedy.
1: Okay, so what are you doing? You're just going around the country, like talking to people about how to be healthy or how to work out?
2: No, absolutely. Not necessarily working out, but just eating a proper meal.
1: Mm-hmm. Yeah. What has your diet been like over the years? I mean, obviously, I know when you were fighting, there were a lot of rumors just about how strict you were with your diet.
2: I was when I first started because I was insane. That's why. You know, and then originally, I would not eat no food. I would just fast and all that stuff. But as I got older, I learned to, I'm counting bad calories. I'm just taking better care of myself. I drink more water. I can stay busy. Either I'm running or I'm walking. I'm always in the gym.
1: Yeah. Well, I mean, you still look like you're in good shape. I mean, you just turned 60, which is hard to believe. I mean, you look barely 40. Is that a testament?
2: Now, hey, how much do you want me to pay you?
1: You can pay me in sliders. but, I mean, no, you look great. And, I mean, I do wonder, too. I mean, you talk about eating healthy. And obviously, you know, as you get older, we all get older, you start to pay a lot more attention to your health and just sort of what you eat here. So the products that you're aligning yourself with and what you're doing with the U.S. government now, is that also a part of this whole push by you?
2: Absolutely, 100%. The government's behind me, the president's behind me, and this is a real dream of mine to, you know, to make America healthy again.
1: So speaking of your health, I do have to ask you. I mean, weren't you supposed to do an exhibition with Floyd Mayweather some while back, and I know you hurt your hand. I mean, how's your hand doing?
2: Well, I just said my hand is doing great now.
1: Yeah, okay.
2: And I believe it's still, you know, listen, I believe it's still on. I'm looking forward to it.
1: Okay.
2: I saw the champ the other day. He looked good.
1: Yeah.
2: So I'm sure he's ready.
1: Did he look as good as you?
2: Well, I don't think so, but he did look good. That's hard.
1: That was part of my conversation with the former undisputed heavyweight champ of the world, Mike Tyson. All right. We're going to be back in a moment. We're going to set you up for what to watch on a very busy week for investors. This is The Close on Bloomberg.

0: Mind being called an ideological lunatic or a bunch of left-wing nut jobs?
1: You know, I've been called worse things than that.
2: 23andMe, I think, is so incredibly valuable. We're coming back.
0: What magazines were you reading as a kid?
3: I don't think I was reading magazines until I was in them.
0: So is it Paradise Ahead or Gattaca?
4: Maybe somewhere in the middle.
5: In case you missed it on the opening trade.
6: We have too much demand that we can impossibly cope. We have, for example, only for data centers, connection requests only as E.ON of 80 gigawatts. 80 gigawatts is the total demand of Germany in peak times. It's outright impossible that we will be able to connect such a number. We need to change the rules here so that we can actually satisfy the needs of the customers that really have a need and are not just speculating on a grid connection.
7: So you don't have the rules at the moment to determine that. Do you have a sense of what that number looks like?
6: So I would disregard maybe 60 gigawatts.

0: Out of that 80 gigawatts, 20 gigawatts would mean that we add 25% to the German system, which is still very significant. And that's only data centers. We have to double the infrastructure on the electricity side in the next years, even if most of the connection requests are speculative.
1: Don't miss the opening trade live every weekday.
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4: 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Let's set you up for what to watch over the next week, the final full trading week in the month of August. Monday will be a slow day, but things do pick up on Tuesday. We're going to get some data out of the conference board on consumer confidence, an update on new home sales, and we get earnings from Dick's Sporting Goods as well as Intuit Wednesday. That's going to be the big day. We're going to get results out of NVIDIA after the bell. We're also going to get earnings out of a lot of software companies like Okta, CrowdStrike, Salesforce. We're also going to hear from Synopsys as well. And then I should point out that morning, we're actually going to get the U.S. PCE data, of course, a key sort of function of how the Fed decides. That Fed decision is still a few weeks away, but we do have the Jackson Hole Symposium getting underway on Thursday. That same day, we'll get additional earnings out of Marvell, Workday, and Best Buy. But Friday, a big day for the macro trade. Fed Chair Kevin Warsh set to deliver that keynote speech at Jackson Hole, a speech that has gotten a lot more intriguing, given some of the moves that we've seen by Treasury Secretary Scott Bessent. That does it for us here on The Close. We'll be back on Monday.
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0: Sky News Centre at 10. A six-year-old girl who was pulled from the sea off the coast of Shoreham in West Sussex has died in hospital. Sadia El Kawas passed away 3 days after three other members of her family also lost their lives. Earlier this week, the Prime Minister described what happened as a terrible family tragedy. Prince Harry and six others have been ordered to pay an initial £9.5 million towards the Daily Mail's publisher. The celebrities lost a privacy case against Associated Newspapers last month. A judge has criticised what he calls their unreasonable conduct, adding their allegations were speculative. Court's cost expert Colin Campbell says the first payment is due in a week.
1: No surprises there. That sum is all insured, so the seven claimants will not individually be having to put their hands in their pocket for that sum. It's all covered by after-event insurance.
0: Meanwhile, the Duchess of Sussex is understood to be in talks to make her return to acting. She could make an appearance in Guy Ritchie's The Gentleman series on Netflix. The Prime Minister's told those impacted by terrorism he has deep admiration for them. Andy Burnham spoke at a service earlier, marking the UK's first National Day for victims and survivors. In sports, champions Arsenal have been taking on newly promoted Coventry City in the first game of the new Premier League season. Live now to Joshua Adudonka at the Emirates.
2: Arsenal have started their Premier League defence with a 3-0 win over Coventry City. Kai Havertz and Bukayo Saka with the goals in the first half put the champions on their way. And then 4 minutes into the second, Martin Odegaard added in the third. A tough lesson learnt for promoted Coventry City. A perfect night for the champions. It finished at the Emirates. Arsenal 3, Coventry City 0.
0: Thanks, Joshua. And England's cricketers beat Pakistan by an innings and 103 runs in the first test at Headingley. Josh Tung, Joffa Archer and Ollie Robinson all took three wickets each. That's the latest.
3: Take a not-so-random walk through hot topics in market

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2: I'm Michelle Hussein, and you're listening to highlights of the Michelle Hussein Show podcast on Bloomberg Radio. Today, I'm speaking with Hamid Karzai, former president of Afghanistan.
3: How do we build a good country? By divisions and conflict, or by cooperation and understanding each other's point of view, just like you do in your own country? Why should we be the only country in the world fighting it out?
2: Hamid Karzai, who came to power in Afghanistan after 9/11, only to see the Taliban return. Are you having to consider sending your own children overseas to try and complete their education?
3: As a father, it is my responsibility to provide them the best education. But as a citizen of Afghanistan, it is also my responsibility to have my own country ready for educating girls. If I take my daughter out abroad, it will mean that we have given up on this right.
2: From Bloomberg Weekend, this is the Michelle Hussein Show. I'm Michelle Hussein. At exactly this moment, 25 years ago, the summer of 2001, the 9/11 attacks were still a few weeks away. The world had not yet changed as it would that day. And the person at the center of this episode probably had little hope of change in his country, Afghanistan, where the Taliban group, with their hardline interpretation of Islam, had been in control for some years. But as it turned out, everything changed in Hamid Karzai's life in the weeks after 9/11. From being a little-known tribal leader, he was named as his country's interim leader and was then elected president. His nearly 13 years in office were difficult on a number of fronts. Security, corruption allegations, a deteriorating relationship with Washington, and ultimately the resurgence of the Taliban, who retook Afghanistan 5 years ago. By then, Hamid Karzai was no longer president, but unlike most of his peers, he did not leave the country at that point. He remained in Kabul, where he still lives today, in circumstances you'll hear him describe, and which I would call a form of house arrest. He does few interviews, and in fact, he wasn't at all sure about the podcast world when we reached out. But with the 9/11 anniversary approaching, it felt like an important moment to understand what he sees as he looks back, and to talk about the everyday, life in Kabul now, his family, the fact that his daughters, like all Afghan girls, are banned from going to school after the age of 12. And just finally, before we dive in, Bloomberg subscribers can access my written notes on this episode. They are at bloomberg.com/Michelle. And that's where you get a deeper picture of what we discuss, the extra details, other people's views, the context around my questions and Hamid Karzai's answers. So with that, here's what happened when he joined us from his book-lined study in Kabul.
3: Hi.
2: Mr. Karzai, how are you?
3: You know, we have never done a podcast. This is the first time.
2: It's the future of media.
3: It is. The other one that we haven't done yet is documentaries that I refuse to do. But the podcast would use the first one, and welcome. And let's hope it becomes the best available to us.
2: Well, I welcome you. And it's also really nice to see you wearing your cloak.
3: Yeah.
2: I would call it a chora. I don't know what you call it in Pashto.
3: Chapan. Both in Pashto and in Farsi.
2: Okay. It's beautiful and it will be very familiar to people watching this. So I was thinking that I'd like to begin with an image that has stayed with me for the last 5 years and which has really come back to me this summer. And it's the image of you in August 2021, those days of uncertainty as the Taliban were approaching Kabul. And you released a video where you're standing with your three little daughters and you're asking everyone to stay calm and hoping for the best. And I watched it again just now. And I want to know what you were thinking that day that you were not able to say.
3: Well, things for me that they were were very unexpected. Even about an hour and a half before I did that video, over lunch, I was arguing with my colleagues and friends that things were all right, though I had been receiving calls from all around that things were collapsing. But I did not believe it and felt that there would be some form of a conclusion to the peace process, in that the state will stay, but an arrangement with the Taliban will be made for a government that includes all Afghans towards stability and peace in the country. That didn't happen. At about 2:45, as I was preparing for a meeting with the ambassador of Russia, who was supposed to visit me at 4 o'clock, I learned that the country was empty of the responsible personnel and the state structure.
2: The president had left, your successor had left the country.
3: I had left. And the Presidential Security Service came to my house, who were providing also security to me, telling me that this has happened. Now they asked me what to do with the palace. Are you coming there? What should we do? I told them, no, I'm an individual now, a citizen of the country. I have no authority to do a thing like that. But you go and hold on to the palace and protect it till someone responsible emerges at the gates, and then your job is done. But then my colleagues told me that, well, that's not enough. There's this whole country that's now in uncertainty, and we must do something. And then I thought, well, the only thing and the best thing that I can do is to stand up and call on the Afghan people, and vote on the Taliban who are arriving, and on the Republican personnel, security personnel who are still in the country, who are still around, to protect the people and to provide security, and ask the people to be strong and be vigilant.
2: The way you're describing that day, it's, you remember every moment.
3: Every.
2: You know, and I can understand why, because it must be one of the most intense days in your life. And I know you've had many of those. What were the girls saying to you? Because in the video, you can hear the sound of the helicopters overhead.
3: Yes.
2: You have that sense of something happening in the city.
3: The younger ones were not very aware. They knew something was going on. But the older one, of course, was aware, and she was worried and, you know, a little scared of what would happen.
2: Did you consider going to the airport and getting on one of those planes? Because you could have done.
3: No, I did not consider that. I was approached by some friendly governments a day before that and weeks before that, that they would provide us a plane in case a thing like that happened, that me and my family would be taken out to those capitals. I refused. I said, no, I will not leave.
2: And have you had cause to regret that? Because 5 years on, as you said, the power sharing did not happen.
3: No.
2: Women are not working. Girls, as you know for yourself and your own family, have to learn at home because they're not able to go to school after the age of 12.
3: No. I rather am very happy I didn't do that. This is our home, this country. And you don't leave your home when things go difficult. You stay on and get it corrected. I know we don't have our girls studying. Women are not working. And there's a lot more that troubles the country. But this is our country. And we must build it back. And we must build it back by cooperation. All of us, all the Afghan people. The Taliban are also Afghans. They belong to this country. We are also Afghans. We belong to this country. All other Afghans. Those who are in opposition to the Taliban are Afghans. We all, the opposition to the Taliban, and people like us who live in this country, we must all join hands and give an end to this perpetual conflict or the danger of conflict. And work it out together.
2: So hearing you speak in that way, obviously I'm curious about whether you are saying something is happening, a new movement. Who are the opposition that you speak of? Is this the remnants of the former Afghan National Army, people like You, what is happening that makes you think there is an era of cooperation that is coming?
3: I'm thinking of all Afghans. I can't speak for all Afghans. I mean, look, during my time in office, I called on the Taliban as brothers because they belong to this country, because I wanted to convey to them that we can sit together and build this country together. Today, I call all others who are, for one reason or another, not happy with the situation in Afghanistan. They're also Afghans and they're our brothers. So Afghans, the countrymen, our compatriots, that this country belongs to all of us and we must work it together.
2: But those various moments along the way in the last 5 years, there have been the times where it looked like something might change, that girls might be able to stay in school beyond primary education. None of those hopes have materialized. Is there actually a dialogue? Do you think you have some kind of influence with the Taliban?
3: No, I have no influence with the Taliban, but I do talk to them whenever the opportunity comes, to some of their leadership. I've been doing this from the very beginning. I've been repeatedly speaking to them and telling them of the importance of education for Afghanistan, of the importance of Afghan women, half the society, getting back to work, and that this country belongs to all the Afghan people. A lot of them, many, many of them, understand and appreciate and do agree with me. And this shall go on until we reach our objectives.
2: And have you reached any of your objectives so far? What is the general response when you speak? They agree and then nothing happens? Or do you see signs of small change that you want us to know about?
3: The very fact that that dialogue is on, the very fact that we still sit down and talk, the very fact that recognition for the correct path is there, means that there is hope. Even if there isn't, we must go on and keep asking and deliver eventually.
2: More from my conversation with Hamid Karzai coming up. I'm Michelle Hussein, and this is Bloomberg.
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2: I'm Michelle Hussein, and you're listening to highlights of the Michelle Hussein Show podcast on Bloomberg Radio. Today, I'm speaking with Hamid Karzai, former president of Afghanistan. I do wonder what the toll is on you personally, seeing your eldest daughter no longer able to go out to school. When I realized that had happened, I read back some of your speeches, and repeatedly you said as president how much it meant to you to see boys and girls being able to go out to school, that that sight in the morning gave you so much. And now in your own family, that has had to stop for your eldest.
3: Many of the difficulties our country suffered in the past 40 years was because of the extremely difficult environment that our country found itself in, right from the Soviet invasion of Afghanistan till today. The only time that children got the opportunity to educate themselves and did it wonderfully all over the countries, boys and girls, was the 20 years of the Republic. This produced a huge number of educated men and women in Afghanistan. And like any other country, ma'am, the only way for Afghanistan to stand tall, provide for itself, and do well is through an educated population. We cannot imagine progress any other way but through education. And for that reason, during my time in office and today, I call for education for the Afghan people, especially for girls.
2: And when you say this in your dialogue with the Taliban, what is the response?
3: Those who come and meet me, those who talk to me, they are of the same opinion as I am.
2: But they don't hold sufficient power.
3: That I don't know, and I won't reflect on that. But I can tell you that they agree with me, and a great, great number of the clergy, the ulama in the country, have called for the girls' right to education and women's right to work. This is a debate that is overwhelmingly in favor of education in the Afghan society in our country. And I'm sure, ma'am, someday, sooner or later, we will get back. But we hope that this will happen soon, and it will happen through an agreement and through a cooperative environment rather than other means.
2: Are you having to consider sending your own children overseas to try and complete their education? Because if it comes back later rather than sooner, they are the generation who will have lost out.
3: As a father, it is my responsibility to provide them the best education, the best one can have, especially to girls. But as a citizen of Afghanistan, it is also my responsibility to have my own country ready for educating girls in our own environment, in our own culture, in our own historical perspective, in our own languages. Plus training a first-class world citizen. If I take my daughter out abroad, it will mean that we have given up on this right. And I will never give up on this right.
2: There is another milestone I've been thinking about, and that is that it's 25 years nearly since the September 11th attacks. And it was in the aftermath of that, the US invasion, that you returned to the country and you became the interim leader and then the president. And yet by the time you were leaving office in 2014, you were talking about the United States as never really having wanted peace in Afghanistan, that they had their own agenda and goals. So as you look back on this 25-year period, what can you say about what you saw of the United States?
3: Before September 11, when we were busy inside Afghanistan and as refugees in Pakistan, and beyond that in Rome with our late king, His Majesty Zayed Shah, We were working towards the convening of an Oijarga, where through an intra-Afghan dialogue process, where Afghans would get together from all walks of life, from all over the country, and decide the country's future through dialogue and through the expression of the will of the Afghan people. It was during this time that we began to engage very closely with the United States. I did it personally as well. And also with Europeans, with Russia, with Iran, with Pakistan, with Turkey. We had a great international engagement in order to reach the objectives that we had in mind. But September 11 brought the immediate action forward, and then the decision of the Security Council allowing the United States to come to Afghanistan together with its allies was the culmination of that effort, through which I was at that time inside Afghanistan, in central Afghanistan. I was declared as the head of the interim government. The United States did approve of our call for dialogue, just like the Europeans and others. And when they came, initially, things flourished very, very well. The Afghan people's lives changed, the economy changed, support came, and reconstruction came, and education and health services, a lot happened. Where I ran into difficulties with the United States was over the conduct of military operations in South Afghanistan, targeting homes and villages and populations and creating prisons in our country for us, for the Afghan people.
2: But the reason they were doing that was having supported the creation of a new Afghanistan. They were seeing it threatened by the resurgence of the Taliban. And by the time you get to 2010, when your relationship with the Americans had deteriorated considerably, they were trying to emphasize in statements that it was the Taliban who were responsible for more civilian casualties than coalition forces were.
3: No.
2: You don't think that statement's true?
3: No. The country became peaceful. People returned, millions of refugees from Pakistan and Iran and from the West. The country flourished. We could have done a lot better by focusing on peace deals and not intimidating villages and local populations, villages where most of the Taliban lived. When the Republic was established, many of the Taliban leaders settled down in their homes. They went back to their villages. NATO troops and some of our own went and raided those homes for no reason. And then there was also Pakistan, which was fomenting trouble in Afghanistan, which was doing all sorts of things to weaken and undermine the Republic. And the Americans knew that. And we would discuss all these issues. So to put it in a few short words, there are two sides to the U.S. presence in Afghanistan. One is that of assistance and support and reconstruction and betterment, without a doubt. And we are grateful for that to the American people, for the money that they sent to Afghanistan, for the millions of Afghan educated youth that we have today, not only the Americans, the Europeans and other countries and neighbors. All of that is magnificent. There's also this other side, unfortunately, a very sad side of bombardment of our villages, of bombardment of our homes, of barging into our homes and of raids and of creating prisons, which I strongly, strongly disagreed with. And I was absolutely right to disagree.
2: But as you look back, that conference in Bonn in 2001, you were not there. You had actually nearly been killed by an American bomb dropped by dropped in Afghanistan by mistake on at that very moment. But the Taliban were excluded from that Bonn conference. Now, it was soon after 9/11. They had given Osama bin Laden and al-Qaeda a home, essentially, in Afghanistan. But as you look back now, do you think it was a mistake to exclude them? Because as you say, they were Afghans, they are Afghans. And perhaps that was one of the first moments that laid the ground for what would happen later.
3: It became clear in the very early stages that that was a mistake. that some of the organizers of the Gold Conference also very soon came to tell me that that was a mistake, that they should have been invited, and some other Afghans too.
2: And would you have agreed that at the time, if they'd asked you at the time?
3: Absolutely. Absolutely. Absolutely. The first
2: Even though you'd been campaigning against them, and I know, I think you hold them responsible for the assassination of your father only a couple of years before.
3: I was campaigning for a united, peaceful Afghanistan. How do we build a good country? By divisions and conflict, or by cooperation and understanding each other's point of view and building a middle ground, creating a middle ground on which we all stand and move forward, just like you do in your own country? Why should we be the only country in the world fighting it out?
2: So what does your experience lead you to conclude as you look at the last few months and the war between the US and Iran and what appears to have been a desire for regime change in Iran, which obviously hasn't happened? What do you see when you look at that situation?
3: During the Republic, especially during my time in office, Iran and the United States both remained very cooperative with Afghanistan. Iran did not make an issue of the U.S. presence in Afghanistan. They actually said, well, their presence is good for your country. And the United States did not object to our close cooperation with our neighbor, Iran. They understood. But for the two countries, the United States and Iran, look, they're both great people, great countries. Iran is a great old civilization, a country of tremendous art and literature and culture. And it's our neighbor, religious, cultural, linguistic. We are almost the closest one can find in the world. The United States, too, is a great power. There are hundreds of thousands of Afghans who are prospering in the United States. We want the two countries to live peacefully and friendly together. It's good for both of them. That has been my advice during my time in office. That is my advice today.
2: More from my conversation with Hamid Karzai coming up. I'm Michelle Hussein, and this is Bloomberg.
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2: I'm Michelle Hussein, and you're listening to highlights of the Michelle Hussein Show podcast on Bloomberg Radio. Today, I'm speaking with Hamid Karzai, former president of Afghanistan. There is an irony in the fact that you and others for so long have accused Pakistan of supporting the Taliban before they returned to power, and now those two are fighting each other.
3: Well, this proves that Pakistan can't live with any Afghan government. They couldn't live with the Republic. They can't find common ground with the Taliban. So that means there's something wrong in Pakistan's own policy towards Afghanistan. And I hope it will be corrected. I have repeatedly called on Pakistan to seek a civilized relationship with Afghanistan. Civilized meaning away from the use of extremism and radicalism, to find a more sophisticated means of seeking its objectives in Afghanistan, rather than through trying to undermine Afghanistan or weaken Afghanistan. That won't help them. That will hurt them as it is hurting them now.
2: But you know what it's like to face militancy in your own country. And last year was the worst year for militancy in Pakistan for a decade. And they accuse the Afghan Taliban of supporting the insurgency in Balochistan and supporting militants like the Pakistani Taliban. That is the picture from their perspective. And I wonder how you think this can be resolved. Is it Chinese mediation? Is it some other country trying to step in?
3: Militancy is wrong, and militancy is what Pakistan used against Afghanistan. On an effort for peace between Afghanistan and Pakistan, I think Britain is one of the countries with deep relationship historically with Pakistan and Afghanistan. They understand the region very well. I hope they will gear up a lot of their good offices and do what they can to bring a more sensible relationship in this region, and especially to convey to Pakistan that they need to change their ways and means with regard to Afghanistan. And this is something that I've engaged with the British government often in the past year and a half, and we hope they will succeed. China, too, is welcome. It's a country that has a tremendous influence in Pakistan and is also a friend with Afghanistan. So both can join hands, or one of them may take the lead and do it.
2: There is a new British Prime Minister, but I think his priorities will be very much domestic. It's hard to imagine that much attention going on to something that will feel far away. I want to bring the conversation back to you and your life. We're talking in what I assume is your study or in a book-lined room. It looks like a very peaceful setting. But what is everyday life like for you? Do you have the freedom to leave your home in Kabul?
3: Not without letting the Taliban authorities know that I'm leaving somewhere. And then if they agree, they provide the security and the escort to take me there. Some colleagues and visitors are allowed, others are not allowed.
2: So they have to be approved. People who come and see you have to be people who are allowed.
3: Each visit, yes.
2: And how often do you ask for permission to go somewhere, and where do you choose to go?

0: need to do for Afghanistan. So it's really nothing. I mean, it doesn't even occur to me that I have these issues. No, it's the work that we need to do for the country that is the greatest of my concerns and worries.
1: But you maintain a routine, you keep up with the news, or how do you fill the hours?
0: Yes, this is very, oh, fills the hours completely. The news I receive every day and engage with some of the colleagues who are allowed daily to come and have conversations abroad with Afghans and members of the international community on phone or video calls, just like you and I are doing today. So no, my time is filled very much, and I do my exercise. I walk around the house. It's all right. The things that the distractions don't bother me at all. It's the objectives that we have that constantly keeps me running, and I'm happy doing it.
1: So if they asked you, come be in the government, take control of a ministry or have some other role, would you say yes? No.
0: No.
1: You're shaking your head.
0: No, I will not say yes. I don't need to be in the government. I've done my time in office. I did what I could for the country. I had my faults. I had my successes, my achievements. I don't need to be in the government anymore. I'm very happy to live in my own country as a citizen of Afghanistan, as one of the Afghan people. But I want to live in a country where girls can go to school, where there can be a future for this country. And that is what I want. That's what I'm working on. I'm not challenging, people in government, this or any other government. What I want is a living, vibrant society.
1: Yeah. And you know that's not what it's like outside the walls of your home. There's an ongoing humanitarian situation. There's also the desperate situation with the recent flooding and people's homes being washed away.
0: Immensely sad, immensely sad, immensely sad. And I thank the international community for providing us support on those occasions when we have natural disasters occurring to us and Afghans who do this.
1: But that's what makes me wonder what you think the future holds, or how you think outsiders should or perhaps shouldn't form a relationship or reach some kind of accommodation with the Taliban. You've stated your position, you wouldn't be with them. So there are governments which are accrediting Taliban representatives as diplomats. I think only Russia has formally recognized the Taliban as the government of Afghanistan legitimately. What do you think Afghanistan's international relationships under this government should be?
0: When I said I don't want to be in the government, I definitely don't want to be in the government. But this doesn't mean that I do not want to cooperate for a better Afghanistan. On the international community, look, the Taliban are a de facto authority in Afghanistan. And the foreign governments need to work with them for the delivery of help to the Afghan people, for lots of other issues that they need to be working with. That's understandable, and that should carry on.
1: But I'm really asking you about the normalization of diplomatic relations. If someone working for Andy Burnham got in touch and said, should we recognize the Taliban government? Is that the way for us to have influence and to try and change things for the better? What's your advice?
0: Well, recognition and legitimacy comes from the fulfillment of certain conditions in Afghanistan. The international community has been asking for that repeatedly. The United Nations has been asking for that repeatedly, which is again, I keep repeating myself. The return of girls to school, the return of women to work, the UN has been very clear about, and so have been individual countries.
1: So not now. You would not want to see a process of normalization.
0: I would want to see a process where Afghans get together, where a path towards a better future is sorted out by all the Afghans in their own country, where people feel that they are participating, in that they belong, and that they have their rights, and that they're prospering in their own country.
1: Do you ever struggle to maintain the hope

0: because I'm struck by how you continue to look forward despite the experience of the last 5 years? Or is it simply that there is no alternative?
1: No, I am very hopeful. Afghanistan will be a country where we will be prospering very, very well. We'll be educated. We'll be a great country where we are a country of massive history and culture and roots. And we will do well. I have no doubt.
0: You said a moment ago that you had achievements and also faults. And I wonder if I can ask you to just give me one of each before we let you go. The achievement you're most proud of and the fault that you would admit to.
1: The achievement, the greatest, was education for the Afghan people. Boys and girls, millions got educated. Hundreds of thousands went to higher education. The country was rebuilt. Afghanistan became home for all Afghans. This was the best. I'm very happy about that. There was a sense of unity and belonging. Plus much more, you know. The faults, I work for peace so much, so much. Where all Afghans would live together in a peaceful country. That didn't happen during my time in office, and I regret that.
0: Do you see that as a personal failure sometimes, or circumstances?
1: Circumstances, but also personal failure. This was my wish. I wanted it. I didn't reach it.
0: Who knows? Who knows what the future holds? We've talked about a long sweep of history, so perhaps there is a perhaps there is something yet in the future.
1: There will be. There will be. Sure.
0: Mr. Karzai, thank you so much for talking to us.
1: Good talking to you.
0: And
1: wonderful.
0: We will let you end your day. How was the first podcast experience?
1: Fantastic. Very, very good.
0: Podcast didn't exist when you were president of Afghanistan, of course.
1: No, it didn't exist.
0: Well, I'm happy to have had the chance to talk to you. And I wish you well. And I wish your family well, especially your daughters.
1: Thank you. All the best wishes. This was a good conversation.
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0: Sky News Centre at 11. A six-year-old girl has died after getting into difficulty in the sea off Shoreham in West Sussex. Sajer El-Kawas, a British Palestinian from London, was pulled from the water on Tuesday. Her parents and elder sister died at the scene. A group of celebrities, including Prince Harry, has been ordered to pay Daily Mail's publishers an initial £9.5 million. The ruling's been made after they lost a privacy case to Associated Newspapers last month. The sum owed could increase after a judge didn't impose a cap. Meghan is understood to be in talks about a role in Guy Ritchie's Netflix series, The Gentleman, as it suggested she'll return to acting when she moves back to the UK. Here's our royal correspondent, Laura Bundock.
1: There's already been one series out of that, another season coming. The third season hasn't yet been confirmed, but we understand that these talks are ongoing at the moment. This is a potential role for Meghan. Now, this is a show that has been nominated for awards, Golden Globes, Emmys as well.
0: The Duke and Duchess of Sussex are also bringing their two children over from America later this month. Police in Sweden say one person's been killed and several others have been injured in a sword attack at a high school. It happened in the city of Fagersta. An 18-year-old suspect has been arrested. In sport, Arsenal started their Premier League title defence with a comfortable 3-0 victory at home to Coventry City. Boss Mikel Arteta says there was plenty to be pleased with.
2: Right from the beginning, I think we were really dominant. We really flow with the ball. We connected with each other in a really impressive way. We scored two brilliant goals. Probably we should have scored the third one before half-time as well. And after half-time, we scored the goal with Martin, a bit lucky. And then after that, obviously, we have to manage the game.
0: England's cricketers secured a dominant victory in Joe Root's first test back as captain. They bowled Pakistan out for 135 in their second go with the bat to win by an innings and 103 runs at Headingley. That's the latest.
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3: And I'm Joe Weisenthal.
2: Today, you are listening to our conversation with Justin Mankin, professor of geography at Dartmouth and director of the Climate Modeling and Impacts Group. We are talking about why this year's record-breaking El Nino could end up costing the global economy $10 trillion. We do, in fact, have the perfect guest. We're going to be speaking to someone who not only follows the weather, but also tries to measure its economic impact. We have Justin Mankin. He is professor of geography at Dartmouth and director of the Climate Modeling and Impacts Group. So, Justin, thank you so much for coming on All Thoughts.
4: Yeah, happy to be here. Thanks for having me.
2: I feel like maybe the first thing we should do is, can you convince Joe that El Nino is a real thing? No, apparently he needs like a first-person experience of it. What is El Nino?
3: What is it?
4: Yeah, like wind chill factor, it is, it is in fact real and measurable. And they're both kind of actually aerodynamically related, right?
3: Okay.
4: So wind chill, the feeling you get on your skin is owing to the fact that the wind is wicking away latent heat from your skin, which is the heat associated with a phase change of water from a liquid to a vapor. And so that's why when you get out of a shower, you feel cooler than before you get into it, right? So that evaporation off your skin induced by aerodynamic resistance, i.e. the wind, that is the thing that's cooling you down, which is why we can measure it and why we can tell you that cold exposure is a bad thing. The El Nino phenomenon is an ocean atmosphere. It's kind of part of what's called the El Nino Southern Oscillation, which is essentially a relationship between the tropical Pacific and the overlying tropical atmosphere. And it has a tendency to be in what we call a neutral state, which is kind of average conditions, where you have these easterly trade winds. So these are winds that are blowing from east to west across the tropics along the equator.
3: Okay.
4: And what they're doing is they're dragging surface water that's been warm because it's in the tropics. The sun is just shining there all year round. And so that water heats up, and then the winds kind of drag that surface water and create literally a pile such that the sea altitude is higher in the West Pacific than in the East Pacific. And that pile of warm water is something we call the West Pacific Warm Pool. And so it just sits there parked by Indonesia and Australia. And then every once in a while, those trade winds weaken and break down. And that pile of warm water that actually penetrates quite deep into the Western Tropical Pacific, that pile of warm water just spreads itself out over the vast expanse that is the tropical Pacific. And so that's actually how we measure El Nino, is we're measuring it as a function of sea surface temperature anomalies. So how much warmer than average are ocean temperatures at the surface, you know, at this time in this location? And, you know, there are different ways to kind of calculate what the regional average is, and we can get into that technical nitty gritty. But essentially all this water sloshes back eastward, and in doing so, reconfigures all of weather, which is just energy redistribution from the sun on our fluid planet, right? It redistributes all of that energy differently than would have been the case if all that water were piled up in the Western Pacific. I guess that, like, a really simple analogy a listener could maybe grab onto is they've walked into a cold room where there's a little space heater plugged into the corner, right? And that little space heater, yeah, is maybe generating some heat that's warming up the room, but it's really only warming up that corner of the room.
3: Yeah.
4: That is akin to neutral, or what are called La Nina-like conditions, which is an amplification of the neutral pattern, meaning that those winds are stronger than normal and the Eastern Tropical Pacific is cooler than normal. When you slosh all of that water back across the entire expanse of the tropical Pacific, it's akin to walking into a room that has wall-to-wall radiators instead. Huh. The thermodynamics of that room, that's a totally different experience for you than would have been the case if it was just that space heater in the corner. And so when an El Nino occurs, what it is doing, it is essentially the tropics are the heat engine of global weather and climate. And it's a complete reconfiguration such that so much more of our global atmosphere is exposed to that heat energy from the ocean that would have otherwise been buried in the Western tropical Pacific. Does that make sense?
3: That was an amazing answer.
2: Yeah.
3: And I understand something that I went 45 years without having any idea of, and now I get it. And as someone who used to live in a drafty New England home, I have a lot of experience with space heaters that only heat up that corner of the room. What are the conditions or what are the drivers such that these El Niños are semi-regular? Why do they seem to come every few years? Why are they not a permanent pattern? Why is one year an El Niño year and another year isn't?
4: Yeah, there's a lot of work on kind of the drivers of the breakdown of the winds in the Eastern Tropical Pacific. I think a simple answer is that we live on a sphere that's rotating and has stratified and unstratified fluids in the form of the ocean and the atmosphere. And that essentially means that energy is propagated as wave phenomena, right? With peaks and troughs. And El Niño is akin to a wave phenomena, right? It is kind of a pattern, what we call a mode of variability. George Philander, who is this Princeton geophysicist and major scholar of El Niño, called El Niño the trunk of the variability tree when it comes to climate variation in terms of kind of regulating these pulses of energy redistribution around our planet. And so, you know, a phenomena like El Niño being modal, meaning it has a canonical pattern temporally and spatially, and then induces physical responses that we can characterize and use as a means of prediction, right? Like, we know what we should expect for Peru. We know what we should expect for Australia. And we're able to do that because we've diagnosed this mode of variability and given it a name and characterized its length scales and characterized what we call its teleconnections, meaning the kind of physical bridge between El Niño as a phenomenon and what it implies for the Indian monsoon or for the southwestern United States temperature and precipitation regime for that season. And we've given these things a name, and they've come, instead of being purely a source of kind of stochastic uncertainty, just kind of random variation in weather and climate, they become a means of predictability. And that's what's really powerful about investigating these type of phenomena and giving them names, right? We have El Niño or El Niño Southern Oscillation, which is the kind of teleconnection with the overlying atmosphere. We have the North Atlantic Oscillation. We have the Indian Ocean Dipole. We have the Madden-Julian Oscillation. So we've like identified these patterns and their kind of manifestation. And that in terms of like their underlying drivers, which is, I think, the question you're asking, I think it's just a function mostly of living on a complex planet with geophysical fluid dynamics, as such that these wave phenomena just kind of emerge on these characteristic timescales. The precise mechanism of action that kind of leads to the breakdown of these easterly trade winds, which like triggers what's called the Bjerknes feedback, which is this positive feedback loop, so an amplifying feedback that tends to reinforce itself, can come from myriad different places, from changes in ice cover to, you know, a weakening of the equator to pole temperature gradient. All kinds of different things have some culpability in potentially causing a breakdown of these winds that allow the sea surface temperatures to slosh eastward again and reconfigure all severe weather on our planet.
2: So talk to us about what the forecast actually is for this particular El Niño, because I read these things like apparently the Australian Bureau of Meteorology, which would be interested in this because Australia is particularly affected by El Niño, apparently. The Relative Oceanic Niño Index, or RONI for short, apparently has never reached the 3.3 threshold that they currently project before. So that seems extreme. What exactly are we expecting here?
4: So there's a bunch of different ways to forecast El Niño. All of them kind of stem from some of the original innovative work in the late 70s and early 80s by Mark Kane and Steve Zebiak, who built the first kind of physical model of El Niño to explain it as a phenomenon and then actually make predictions of its occurrence, which is pretty remarkable. But all these are kind of based on, some of them are statistical in nature, so kind of taking temperatures at time T and making a prediction given kind of autocorrelation in that time series, what it should look like at time t plus one. There are others that are physical models that are actually simulating the relationship between oceanic temperatures, winds, the overlying atmosphere, and what it does to the kind of pressure and circulation that actually gets air moving in the first place. And so those ones are called process-based models, and those are distinct from these statistical models. But all of them, regardless of how it's being modeled, are kind of converging on a record El Nino, at least since 1950, but arguably since much earlier, right? The 1877-1878 El Nino, which was associated with the Great Famines, and Mike Davis has this amazing book from 2002 about that El Nino event. That one, I think, is, you know, kind of indistinguishable in strength from El Ninos we've already had, such as the ones in 1982 and 83, the 97 and 98 El Nino, which listeners may remember as being associated with Chris Farley's SNL skit of I Am the El Nino, right? And, you know, the 2015 and 2016 El Nino, which I believe is the one on record, depending on your indices. So we've had really strong El Ninos, but this one is looking like it's much bigger potentially. Every forecast right now, I believe, puts the forthcoming, the unfolding El Nino, because we are in an advisory, and we have been since June, according to the National Oceanic and Atmospheric Administration's Climate Prediction Center. Essentially, you're looking at every forecast being having a warmer El Nino than the 2016 El Nino.
3: Wow.
2: How did we actually discover El Nino as a weather phenomenon? Because it happens with some regularity, but it's not like it happens every 3 to 4 years, like right on time at the same intensity as the previous, you know, round. So how did people identify this as an actual measurable phenomenon?
4: So the person who first modeled El Nino from a physics perspective, Mark Kane, this amazing geophysicist at Lamont Doherty Earth Observatory at Columbia University, and his colleagues, they wrote this incredible paper, I believe in Nature, back in the 90s or early aughts, where they essentially showed that there was really good archaeological evidence that Peruvian potato farmers as long as 500 years ago were forecasting El Nino.
3: Stay tuned for more of our interview with Justin Mankin, professor of geography at Dartmouth. We're talking about the potential economic impacts of this year's El Nino. To hear the full conversation, subscribe to Odd Lots wherever you get your podcasts. I'm Jill Weisenthal.
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2: 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I'm Tracy Alloway.
3: And I'm Joe Weisenthal.
2: Today's episode, we're looking at El Nino and why we're expecting a record breaker this year that could cost the global economy up to $10 trillion. We are speaking with Justin Mankin, professor of geography at Dartmouth.
3: When we talk about a, quote, record El Nino, what is the measure? Is it the heat variation? Is it the expected change in rainfall or drought? Like, what are the sort of the gauges that we use to say this is a record El Nino or not, or measuring the, what are the parameters of an El Nino?
4: My understanding is it's all benchmarked to the magnitude of the sea surface temperature anomaly.
3: Okay.
4: An anomaly, you know, is a departure from expectation or a departure from normal. And so what constitutes normal becomes really important there for kind of setting the magnitude of how anomalous something is, right? And that's why, you know, when Tracy was talking about the relative Nino index, right, the RONI, right, that's kind of shifting a kind of a rolling baseline because we have secular warming in the tropical Pacific owing to global warming that's occurring, right? As you heat up the planet, the largest reservoir of heat storage just happens to be the 70% volume of water that constitutes our planet's surface. And it takes a lot of energy to heat up a volume of water. It's much, much more energy intensive to heat up a volume of water than it is an equivalent volume of air.
3: Right.
4: So that specific heat is just much higher. So it's just a great energy reservoir, and the ocean has been doing humanity an incredible solid by absorbing all this excess heat, which is the problem of global warming, right? That we're not allowing our atmosphere to shed heat as efficiently as it otherwise would have been if greenhouse gases were lower in our atmosphere. And in doing so, we're having to heat up to reattain equilibrium such that the energy coming in from the sun is balanced by Earth light leaving out to space. That is not in balance at the moment. And a lot of that excess heat is going into the ocean. And that's how planetary temperatures increase such that it can equal out again. That's essentially a very simple global warming 101. But the way we're measuring El Nino as a phenomenon is by taking a regional average, so choosing an area in the tropical Pacific that is canonically associated with the manifestation of El Nino. And you can choose different regions and then benchmarking those average temperatures in this month to expectation, what have averages been over time. And so you can choose different regions. So there's a Nino 3 region, which has kind of shifted towards the central Pacific. There's a Nino 4 region, which has shifted a bit more eastward. There's a Nino 3-4 region, which is kind of the typical region that's now used, which characterizes El Nino over something in between those two regions. Then there's the E index, which is taking a dimension reduction technique on a spatial field and collapsing it to say these are kind of the dominant directions of variability in that field. And that E index would kind of represent something differently in the sense that El Nino, while we think of it as a singular phenomenon, it has a geography associated with it. And that geography means that it has flavors associated with it. And so these flavors mean that different parts of the tropical Pacific warm differently and look anomalously different. And so not every El Nino is the same. And so its consequences in terms of the hazard it brings for the United States or for hurricane occurrence in the Atlantic basin or whatever, right? It's not the same for every El Nino event. The spatial pattern of those sea surface temperature anomalies also seems to matter. And so there's been a lot of work on kind of diagnosing these different flavors of El Nino, and the E index is intended to try to capture some of that. So there are lots of different ways we're measuring it, but it's always a sea surface temperature anomaly in degrees Celsius benchmarked to some expectation or average of normal.
2: Hmm. So one of the things that Joe and I have learned in doing various agricultural episodes over the years is that when you have a supply shock, the timing matters, right? So you generally don't want to declare war in the spring planting season when all your soldiers might be off planting stuff instead. Does the timing of this particular El Nino matter? I keep reading that the peak of this El Nino is expected to be in the fall in the Northern Hemisphere. Is that particularly unfortunate timing?
4: You know, there's been a lot of work that looks, you know, the planting and harvest of crops tends to be something that is highly calendar dependent. And there's a bit of flexibility that I think farmers have to be responsive to their expectations for weather variability. And certainly ag forecasts have become important, and agriculture at large has become really dependent on El Nino forecasts. The thing about El Nino is that it does typically peak in December, January, and February. So this is kind of the boreal, meaning the northern hemisphere winter. And that has implications for the austral summer, right? For the southern hemisphere summer, which is in the opposite season. It also, there's also kind of a time dependency associated with the impact. So let me just concretize this with an example. We've been in an El Nino advisory since June. That's also coincident with the typical onset of the South Asian monsoon, which is a determinant of feast or famine for billions of people, right? You can link monsoon onset to, you know, farmer well-being and farmer suicides. Mm. You can link the timing of monsoon onset to diesel prices within India and the political fates of people around diesel subsidies, because if the monsoon onset is delayed, you have a bunch of farmers suddenly needing to irrigate crops where they otherwise wouldn't have had to. And that irrigation is dependent on the generators that rely on diesel fuel. And so you can see price spikes around those types of things, and the political fortunes of like municipal and kind of local politicians kind of surviving or not surviving in elections based on those kinds of things. So there's like lots of cascading ways in which an El Nino, even at this early stage in its life cycle, which tends to kind of start after what we call the spring prediction barrier, which is kind of this period in time where it's difficult to make a prediction about whether or not an El Nino is going to occur, to next February. So we're looking at kind of a wind down of this event in February, March of 2027. What's interesting about it is that it's going to lock in all sorts of phenomena. You know, 2026 has a non-trivial chance of being the warmest year on record, not simply because of global warming, but because of this emergent El Nino. So it is already kind of just increasing global temperatures over what they would have been in absence of this event. And it's nearly locked in a virtually guaranteed record temperature for 2027, even though we haven't actually had that year unfold yet. It's no coincidence that the hottest years on record have almost always been El Nino years, right? When you take a warming trend and then you impose an anomaly on top of that, you're just going to get these outliers. And so these impacts are arguably already manifesting. So the South Asian monsoon was delayed. That onset was delayed by this El Nino. And so while the kind of major teleconnections and the peak strength associated with this event is anticipated to be in the winter, which is typically the case associated with El Ninos and just kind of the life cycle associated with them, its impacts are manifesting now and will continue to manifest into 2027.
3: Let's talk a little bit about the economic costs that we associate with an El Nino. Like I said, up until your first answer in this interview, I didn't know what an El Nino really was, but that certainly doesn't mean I've never said it or read it before. You know, I used to be on TV, you have a guest, he was like, oh, the upcoming El Nino.
2: And Joe's stroking and his like, beard, yeah, pontificating about the El Nino.
3: Yes, But it always seems like a sort of cyclical thing. It's like, okay, it hits every few years and there's some costs and then it goes back to normal. But there are whole books about the long-term consequences of any given El Nino. It sounds like at least in some serious ones, there can be quite a tail, quite a, you know, ripple effects. When you go back and look at maybe some of the more recent big El Niños that we had, I think you mentioned there was one in the early 80s. How do you think about, like, tallying up, I don't know, what the global economy, the price the global economy paid for it?
4: It's very hard to know what El Nino is going to look like in 2050, what it's going to look like in 2100, and how that picture changes as a function of what your background warming happens to be. One of the things we had been investigating is just, well, we kind of had pivoted from thinking about future to saying, well, we live in a world where global warming has already occurred. We can simply document what has happened. And so much of what my lab group does here at Dartmouth is investigate retrospectively, kind of build that documentary evidence of here are the costs of climate change to date. And in thinking about the costs of climate change to date, one of the things you have to do is isolate those costs from the costs that would have happened anyway, such as the cost from El Nino, which is an innate form of climate variability, right? El Nino occurs in absence of people and their greenhouse gas emissions.
3: Okay.
4: And so isolating that cost and kind of partitioning it from the cost accounting of global warming to date became a pretty important exercise. So we're always in kind of detection and attribution science trying to say, well, what is consistent with the world as it has been versus the world as it would have been absent global warming? And that means having a really clear picture of what we call internal climate variability, such as the variability from El Nino. And so we were interested in this cost accounting of El Nino, just to clarify the cost of global warming to date.
3: Sure.
4: And when we went back and did this exercise using these causal inference techniques, so this is all observationally built, right? We can take data of variation in El Nino, which is essentially a random treatment, right? It is stochastically generated while it has a life cycle, you know, against it. Our global economies aren't necessarily shaping sea surface temperature anomaly patterns in places like the tropical Pacific, right? So it's effectively exogenous from our economy, right? And so that's really crucial in this empirical setting of trying to identify, well, what's the effect of an El Nino on an economy and how does that upward aggregate to a macroeconomic toll? What you can do is just take a bunch of data of something like gross domestic product, which is summarizing all economic productivity, goods and services produced by an economy. We have pretty good data on that for at the country scale for a pretty long amount of time. And you can look at differences in that economic growth.
3: More to come from our conversation on a potentially record-breaking El Nino with Justin Mankin, professor of geography at Dartmouth and director of the Climate Modeling and Impacts Group. I'm Joe Weisenthal.
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2: 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I'm Tracy Alloway.
3: And I'm Joe Weisenthal.
2: On today's show, we are talking the economic impacts of weather and why this year's record-breaking El Nino could end up costing the global economy $10 trillion. We're speaking with Justin Mankin, professor of geography at Dartmouth and director of the Climate Modeling and Impacts Group.
3: When you think about the impacts of this El Nino or the El Nino in the year 2050 or the El Nino in the year 2100, you know, so obviously, like, one, you know, presumably, take a country like Peru, it's probably going to be richer in the year 2050. So it'll probably have more economic activity. It may also have better infrastructure in the year 2050, such that road washouts are less likely. Countries after, you know, you experience, I presume even since 82 or 97, there's been, you know, hardening against weather-related shocks and so forth as countries learn about these patterns. How do you model that aspect, both the fact that, okay, there is more economic activity in the sort of temporally connected areas, and also presumably governments and companies get better about anticipating the El Niños and strengthening their infrastructure such that they're not as vulnerable?
4: It turns out it's really hard, right? The predictions of future are not falsifiable scientifically. and so
3: I hope Peru's wealthier in 2050 and 2100.
2: But fewer anchovies, though.
4: We didn't even talk about the fisheries implications.
3: Yeah.
4: One thing that's really, I think what you're kind of raising is this question of adaptation and resiliency. And the way I've been thinking about that is evolving, right? There's a story we can tell that says, okay, if there are market inefficiencies or we're shown to be vulnerable societally in these particular ways, we're going to develop strategies to ensure resilience, right? Those Peruvian potato farmers noticed they were losing crops, and they altered their sowing dates based on the visibility of the Pleiades overhead. Like, that is an adaptation.
3: Yeah.
4: And you can imagine autonomous adaptations, meaning individual level adaptations. You can also imagine society-wide or planned adaptations, such as shoring up kind of resilience. And these things are linked to El Nino forecasts, right? Like, one of the things you're seeing, you said at the outset, Tracy, of all of these financial planners thinking about the implications of El Nino for markets around the world and supply chains, that is a form of kind of resilience strategy building that's occurring that is indelibly linked to the science of ENSO forecasting and why El Nino forecasts are so important, right? The 1982-83 El Nino, we didn't have the benefit of a tremendous amount of lead time in planning for its impacts, right? A tropical cyclone off in the ocean, right? Being able to track it and have sufficient time to get resources injected into the places you need and people out of harm's way, right? Like, that requires lead time, which is why these types of forecasts are so essential, because they allow us to pursue resilience strategies that we otherwise wouldn't have been able to. But this wider question of, like, are we well adapted to climate variability we have? And shouldn't we expect that we'll be even better adapted to climate variability in the future? I would say the evidence is pretty mixed. There isn't a whole lot of evidence that we're well adapted to the climate we have. We are finding, documenting observationally, that the costs of El Nino are astounding, despite the fact that we've been exposed to it for hundreds and hundreds of years, right? This is not something that is novel, right? While the coming El Nino seems to be out of sample, and the costs associated with it are really hard to anticipate because it is so out of sample, right? Like, when I think about the cost of this forthcoming El Nino, I estimate somewhere around $10 trillion of global economic losses conservatively over the next 5 years, right? Up to $14 trillion of economic losses if you take some of these tail. But I could only 70% of that, about $10 trillion of that is in sample, meaning supported by existing data we have on El Niños and economic responses. Our global economy is larger, and so these losses are associated not just with the magnitude of the El Niño, but the size of our global economy. There's just more stuff to be impacted.
3: Right.
4: But what that tells me is that we are not optimally adapted to the climate we have. And so there isn't much evidence that we have that we are taking on board the feedback we're getting from the climate system about how things are going and pursuing strategies that really offset or mitigate losses in a coherent way. I think that's, you know,